0: and not step in to fix it, not alert authorities.
1: OpenAI says its models repeatedly encouraged individuals to seek real-world support, including from mental health professionals. The company also says it has cooperated with law enforcement. Young people held a protest in Kenya over a proposed Ebola quarantine facility.
2: Hundreds of youths in the Kenyan town of Nanyuki demonstrate against a planned Ebola quarantine center at Laikipia Air Base, 2 days after Kenya's High Court suspended the center's establishment and the arrival of foreign patients. While another protester, Susan Wangari, says everything that affects the people should come for public participation. She says, we reject with the strongest terms the building of the quarantine facility here. Officials had said on Thursday that the U.S. is planning to send Americans exposed to Ebola while abroad to a new facility in Kenya instead of flying them home. I'm Charles Delavesse.
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1: Oil prices rise, but stocks were higher too.
4: Stocks edged up to more records on Wall Street. The S&P 500 added 0.3% Monday. The Dow inched up 46 points. That's about 0.1%. NASDAQ Composite climbed 0.4%. Brent crude jumped more than 4%. Companies with big fuel bills ended lower. Alaska Air fell 3.3%. MGM Resorts jumped 16%. Barry Diller's People Inc. said it would buy the rest of the company that it doesn't already owned. Treasury yields moved higher in the bond market. The yield on the 10-year Treasury climbed to 4.45%. Seth Sutel, New York.
1: Anthropic is moving towards going public on Wall Street, the latest chapter in its meteoric rise from a little-known research laboratory to one of the leading AI companies. News and analysis at townhall.com. From Washington, I'm Keith Peters reporting. The Israel Day parade in New York City included controversy involving the mayor, Zoran Mamdani. Correspondent Julie Walker has more on the story.
5: It was a sea of blue and white on Fifth Avenue in New York City for the Israeli Day Parade, with many waving the flag. Thousands came out for the annual event, with one very noticeable absentee, Mayor Zoran Mamdani, who said he would not attend. Some view his criticism of Israeli policy as anti-Semitic. Governor Kathy Hochul was there.
6: We stand up for each other. We are allies with one another. And hate against one is hate against all, and I, as the governor of the greatest state in the nation, will not tolerate it.
5: Along with Attorney General Letitia James.
7: The Jewish community is not the only one responsible for standing against anti-Semitism. It requires everyone.
5: Julie Walker, New York.
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12: Welcome to What's Cooking today. I am Michael Horn on the Nation's Food Line Travel Health, Wealth, and Entertainment Show. 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Sydney Hubbard is here. 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
13: We have award-winning author Dr. Simon Poole with the health benefits of olive oil.
12: Olive oil is good Mediterranean diet this month. We're checking it all out for you. Who else?
13: Then we have Carly Shieldhouse, who will be giving us some of America's favorite summer treats.
12: What are some of your favorite treats in the summertime?
13: Some smoothies are always good.
12: Yeah. Candy.
13: Yeah, sour candy. Can't go wrong with that.
12: Can't go wrong with sour candy. That is indeed the case. So we're going to have Dr. Simon Poole talking about health benefits of olive oil. Carly Shieldhouse sharing favorite treats in the summertime, including candy traditions. It's National Candy Month starting today. Wow. I was not aware of that. And Trader Joe's major expansion plans. We've been talking about that. A robot passenger that delayed a Southwest flight and the growing trend of Ozempic breath. You take the jab, maybe you might have the breath. We'll find out for you. Olive oil day is today. It has its roots in the traditional Mediterranean diet. The olives... well, it's actually the actual National Olive Day, and they offer a host of healthy types of fats and fatty acids and provide a natural source of iron. So if you cook with olive oil, you even receive the same benefits there, too. Grocers carry a wide variety of olive oils. There's a wide variety of olives, too. National Olive Day, a great day to eat some new varieties of olives and figure out how they get that, the trick of getting the pimento inside the green olive. It's not such a trick. It's a high-speed machine that pits the olive and then stuffs in the pimento. Wish we had sound on it, but we don't. It's World Milk Day today, celebrating the dairy industry's significance and highlighting the vital global food known as milk. It's organized by the Food and Agricultural Organization of the United Nations. Milk history... the consumption dates back to the Neolithic age, evolves later, people making milk a staple of source of nutrition. Many cultures, milk holds diverse symbolic and practical meanings. Industrialization brought significant changes. Railways, trucks. You used to have delivery trucks bringing milk right to your door. I miss that so much. Also, it is National Heimlich Maneuver Day today. That's a good one. I think we should all be trained in the Heimlich maneuver. Sydney, have you been trained in that? The Heimlich maneuver?
13: I have a...
12: You do? Really, yeah?
13: Like a certificate CPR and all
12: really?
13: That, like first aid. Yeah, I have to because high school athletes...
12: You host, coach the kids. Yep. That's really great. So Heimlich maneuver raises awareness about the life-saving choking rescue technique. The guy that developed it was Dr. Henry Heimlich. In the 1970s, the maneuver, what it does basically uses abdominal thrusts to help dislodge an object that's blocking the person's airway and has saved countless lives worldwide. CPR, Heimlich maneuver, all important to know how to do. You could save a life when you least expect it. But they also serves as a reminder of the importance of learning basic emergency response skills, choking remains a serious safety risk right there near the top of the list. And especially with kids, seniors, hey, your mate, a stranger in a restaurant. Check it out. Heimlich experts and health experts recommend calling 911 immediately. But when you're in a choking situation, you have to ask fast. And acting fast means a Heimlich maneuver. We'll do a couple of those right now and be back with more on What's Cooking Today.
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0: Welcome back to What's Cooking Today. Well, Trader Joe's is in the news. They've been in the news for quite some time. They're expanding rapidly. They got already 25 new store openings across 14 states. Can you believe it? Trader Joe's continuing their nationwide expansion, announcing plans for 25 new store openings. This can be affecting 14 different states. The latest update adds newly confirmed locations to an already announced pipeline of 16 stores. So the total growth plan is going to be more than two dozen new stores in new locations with states including Arizona, Florida, Illinois, Massachusetts, Michigan, New York, Ohio, Utah. I think there's a lot of Trader Joe's, but I think you can't get enough of them. They have such great produce, food items, one-of-a-kind things, healthy items made naturally. Watch that processed food when you buy it. And coffee. Delicious from Trader Joe's. Part of the ongoing growth strategy with focusing on expanding across to its private label products and neighborhood style shopping experiences. So it should be good. Are we ready to go with our guests to Sydney?
1: Not yet.
0: We're not yet. Around. Okay, so let me tell you about this. This is I don't know if we've ever had this story before. We talk about storing produce in the right place, and potatoes are one of the big deals. People get them, including yours truly, and put them in the refrigerator. Here's the deal. According to Mashed, food storage experts have been cautioning against keeping potatoes in the refrigerator, explaining that cold temperatures trigger a chemical change that converts starches into sugars much more quickly. And what that does, the process can lead to potatoes tasting unusually sweet, developing a kind of a gritty or an off texture, a taste when they're cooked. It also can affect how they brown or crisp during cooking. So what they say instead, you should take potatoes. They're best stored in a cool, dark, and dry environment with good ventilation, and do it in like a pantry or a paper bag to preserve their natural flavor and texture for longer periods and reduce spoilage. You know, back when I was a kid, a few years back, what, 5 or 10? The first refrigerator I remember as a kid didn't have the refrigerator and freezer. The bottom part of the refrigerator was a produce storage area. You pulled on it, and you put your potatoes in there and your fruits and things that don't need to be refrigerated. And it seems like we should have thought about that when people just take a potato and jam it in the refrigerator, because you don't want to get that tasting sweet, developing the gritty or off texture place, because the starch converts to sugars more quickly. Defeats the purpose of having the potato. All right, we mentioned the robot passenger causing a flight delay in California. This happened in Oakland, California. The flight was Oakland to San Diego, delayed at least an hour because of an unusual passenger, a robot. Now, a guy by the name of Eli Ben Abraham of Elite Event Robotics confirmed that he and his 4-foot-tall robotic friend, a 70-pound robot named Bebop, boarded the plane at Oakland San Francisco Bay Airport. This was last Thursday. As I mentioned, they were going to fly to San Diego. Southwest Airlines, the spokesperson there, Lynn Lunsford, confirmed that this guy, Ben Abraham, had purchased a ticket for Bebop. But here's the problem. The initial delay was caused with the robots present in an aisle seat. It bothers me because I love aisle seats. You get the coffee always refreshed right away when they bring it by. So here's the robot, Bebop, in an aisle seat, and it's a violation of the airline's policy for large carry-on items. So Bebop apparently couldn't fit into the seat and was hanging out into the aisle. So they moved Bebop over and grabbed the window seat, my second favorite seat. but the airline staff soon questioned the type of batteries that were being used in Bebop the robot. Apparently, Bebop has one of them lithium-ion batteries that sometimes explode, especially during flights. They found that to be larger than the maximum allowed lithium battery by Southwest Airlines in their policy. So the plane was only able to depart once the battery was removed and confiscated. So Bebop didn't talk. Bebop didn't walk. Bebop just sat there in the window seat. This guy, Eli Ben Abraham, and Bebop were then able to continue their flight to San Diego. I don't know how they got him off the plane. No battery. Apparently, they had to rush one over to the airport. The plane departed 1 hour and 2 minutes behind schedule. See, now, we talk about AI and everybody's all charged up about it. Would that bother you, Sydney, to have your flight delayed?
1: Of course.
0: I would be ticked off if a robot, you know... And let me tell you, I take a lot of electronics on the plane. I've cut it back. I used to pack in like a, yeah, you know, my phone, of course, you know, my pad, maybe some kind of sound device, headphones, that sort of thing. Now I'm very conscious about not carrying too much electronics. And if I do, I ain't jamming it in my suitcase. That's a big, big, big no-no. And let alone I'm not taking along my robot. And I have one known as Roomba. Haven't used Roomba in years. Roomba sits underneath a table. However, this weekend, do you have a Roomba, Sydney?
1: I don't, but I've been thinking about getting one.
0: Here's the deal. Cynthia's sister was over and said they're amazing. You teach the Roomba where the stairs are, where this item is, where that item is. You turn it loose, and Roomba goes to work. Especially if you have a like dogs or cats, and you gotta pick up junk that's on the floor, hairs, whatever it might be. Apparently, they do the trick. So I don't bring my Roomba on a flight. By the way, I leave that at home. There are a lot of electronic things though I do like to bring. I do bring a flashlight, but I use regular batteries, not lithium ion, because I figure if you get caught in something and it's dark, I want to be the guy shining the flashlight in case the lights give out on the floor. And I bring my bathing trunks in case you got to go down the slide. I don't know if they allow you time to change. I was just guessing. But I do have the bathing trunks ready to go just in case. All right, we'll take a break. I'm Michael Horn. It's What's Cooking Today. Sydney Hubbard is here. When we come back, we're on an all-out search right now for award-winning author Dr. Simon Poole about the health benefits of olive oil. Paging Dr. Simon Poole. We'll be back.
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back. What's cooking today? Nation's food, wine, travel, health, wealth, and entertainment show. We were awaiting award-winning author Dr. Simon Poole. And today is it's National Olive Day. I want to make sure I'm clear on this because this was confusing me all during prep. It's National Olive Day today, and Dr. Henry Poole was going to be on to talk about the benefits of olive oil. You get the drift? We wanted to have an olive expert, not an olive oil expert, but let's go into the green room, if we could, here at What's Cooking Today. Paging Dr. Simon Poole. Dr. Simon Poole. Paging Dr. Simon Poole. Crickets. Nobody here. So let me help you out here. He's got a book, not about olives. It's about olive oil. This is a potential best of statement segment, by the way. Olives are wonderful. So is olive oil. Dr. Simon Poole is a Bachelor of Medicine and Surgery, Cambridge-based, so he's across the pond. And in honor of National Olive Day, we were going to bring him in to talk about olive oil. I wanted somebody out with olives. Here's the benefits of olives. Can I help you out here? You order a pizza. It's a Friday night. You don't know what to do. My daughter

0: don't have to tell us about it. Thank you. But it's fine. I like the taste of it. So I'll put pepperoni on it. There's too much, I can pick it off. I like to have tomatoes on there. I like mushrooms. And I like olives. So our segment today, considering the benefits of olives, put on by Michael Horn, says that you want to put olives on pizza. Sid, olives on pizza, okay with you?
1: I do not like olives on pizza. No, everything else you said was good, though.
0: Now we got a problem. You know, here we got sushi. How about putting sushi on the pizza? No way, huh?
1: Nah, I'll pass.
0: According to the Dr. Simon Poole in his book, The Olive Oil Diet, Nutritional Secrets of the Original Superfood, is that 2 tablespoons of olive oil a day can half your risk of heart disease. Now, I'll tell you, eating regular olives can do the same thing. And it's olive day today. So, and I tell you what, I like the green olives too, Sydney. Are you a green olive person?
1: No, I'm not really an olive fan, unfortunately.
0: Not at all.
1: Not at all, no.
0: If you had to be forced to eat olives, you were captured by an evil force, would you eat the black or the green olives?
1: Probably the black, because I feel like the taste is not as, like...
0: Yeah, those Kalamatas are part of the Mediterranean diet.
1: Yeah.
0: I don't know if the green ones are. I think they are, but the black ones definitely. Call them Greek olives, that kind of thing. So, and there's science behind it. They're really... very good things here today. What else can we talk about a little bit just to help you out with the olives? The olive oil, it's one of the world's big superfoods, the oil itself. A lot of people make this mistake too. They cook too much with olive oil and it's not high heat rated. So when you're doing your scrambled eggs in the morning, I had someone that was always putting olive oil in there. Nope, nope, nope. Just a little bit of butter, do the eggs, and there you go. The olive oil is good. Here's another deal. You interested in a great salad dressing? Olive oil and vinegar. Really delicious. Very good for you. Doesn't have the sweet stuff or the problems with it. By the way, I had a burger this weekend at this little hole-in-the-wall restaurant where you eat outside. Not to brag, though. It was the William Shatner's Hollywood Charity Horse Show. And so he decided to take us out for lunch because he was working out at the horse show. And both he and I had the Wagyu beef hamburger. And the guy sitting at the same table, you share tables, he said the best thing on the menu was the, I think, super beef burrito. And I thought, it's kind of a little bit heavy. In fact, we both decided that. So we both got the Wagyu hamburger. They brought out mustard, tomato, barbecue sauce, I think some kind of sriracha thing. What would you have put on that hamburger there, Sid?
1: I don't know.
0: We went with the barbecue sauce. It was good.
1: Yeah, maybe barbecue.
0: Not my absolute favorite burger, even with the Wagyu beef. I'm going to go back and try that burrito as soon as I...
2: Louisiana Radio Network, I'm Jeff Palermo. The 2026 legislative session has ended, and a bill that gained headlines early on in the session never made it to the governor's desk, and that is the proposal to name a proposed third Baton Rouge area Mississippi River bridge after President Trump. The author, Monroe Representative Michael Eccles, says the purpose behind his bill was to coax the Trump administration to give the state a hefty portion of the $3 billion it would cost to build the additional bridge.
3: Designating that Mississippi River bridge as the President Donald Trump Expressway would have opened up a broad conversation with Washington to be able to pull funding down to get this done faster.
2: But Senate President Cameron Henry said the upper chamber did not want to take up road or bridge naming bills. Governor Landry has allowed a bill to become law without his signature that prohibits ceremonial balloon releases. Lieutenant Governor Billy Nungesser supported the legislation and says balloons can cause a multitude of problems.
4: Many of the balloons have had power outages. They end up in streams. It's been responsible for flooding in areas where it's clogged up waterways or drains.
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1: Today is day one of the 2026 hurricane season, and GOSEP is ready. Spokesman Mike Steele says the agency has spent the last several months preparing.
2: There's been a number of exercises, a number of meetings with parishes, regional meetings with some of the parish leaders and the OEP directors in those parishes to make sure we're all on the same page.
1: Steele says due to changes with FEMA, there may be more that would need to be asked of first responders at the state and local levels, but he notes that those are things that they had already started doing. The season ended last night in Starkville for the Raging Cajuns baseball team as UL Lafayette lost to Mississippi State 19-5 in the regional finals. Coach Matt Deggs expects the Cajuns will go farther next year.
3: I truly feel like this team will be knocking on the door of Omaha. I really will push to get there. And I know I'm overconfident at times. I just am. That's just me. But I don't think starting next fall and making a goal to host is out of the realm of possibilities. I just don't.
1: And today's the first day that the transfer portal is open. Several LSU players have entered, including Jaden Newt and Trent Carraway, LRN.
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0: Welcome back. What's cooking today? The nation's food, wine, travel, health, wealth, and entertainment show. Shout out to one of our great affiliates, WRMN 1410, the voice of the valley in Illinois, serving Chicago, Fox River Valley, and everything. And they are a they carry the Chicago White Sox baseball broadcast. I mentioned that. I want to do a shout out because the White Sox, for the last few years, you know, they've had some troubles. They've been in last place. This year, they're in second place, breathing heavily, one game out behind the Cleveland Guardians. So that's a great race. In fact, you know, a lot of people in Chicago, you're either a Sox fan, you're either a Cub fan, and if you're a Cub fan, you're looking, third place this year, the Brewers and first Cardinals, and then the Pirates and the Cubs are tied, with the Reds just a game behind at six games back. I prefer to look in the National League to see the Dodgers are in first place, but 5.5 games in front of the Padres. That's good. Dodgers may have the best record in baseball, do they? Let's take a quick peek here and see. Tampa Bay Rays, they got 36 games. Yankees, 36. The National League, get ready, because I'm sure, come on, National League, come back here. I mean, here we go. You got the Braves winning 40 games. They're the hot team in baseball. They're number one, followed by the Dodgers with 38. Not to be confused with our affiliate in the Inland Empire, KMET 1490. They carry a lot of high school sports. Of course, our flagship, 790 KABC in Los Angeles, who carry the San Francisco 49er football, has a big problem. The season hasn't even started yet in the NFL, and already the higher-ups at the NFL have forced the 49ers, who normally their rival are the Rams, and the Rams' rival is the 49ers, to not get take advantage of that rivalry and pack the stadium and make some money. Oh, no, they got to play the game, I think, in Mexico or something. That's not fair, is it, Sydney?
1: To have to travel like that, it's crazy.
0: Yeah, I think the Rams opened the season in Australia. I think I'm going to start an indoor soccer league or something. And the first team will be in Barstow, California. Easy access from all over the place. All right, let's get into some more news here. Sorry about that. Tostitos in the news. They've got, they've expanded beyond chips and salsa. They've got their first ever, I can't believe this, refrigerated dip. Tostitos chunky guacamole with a mild hint of lime. It's made with Hass, avocados, tomatoes, onions, jalapeno spices, and a hint of lime. Sounds good. Chunky texture, I'm in. Get me some of that stuff right now. By the way, the best avocado, if you're buying a tree and you're going to take them away from me, Zutano, Z-U-T-A-N-O. Huge avocado, small pit, very meaty. Dump those Haas things. They're too small. Now, if you're flying and you're going to be on a trip this year, especially long-haul flights, you want to be more comfortable, less exhausting. We talked to some travel experts. Well, we didn't. USA Today did. And they recommend prepare board by choosing the right seat. Always a problem if you get on the wrong seat. You dress in layers. You stay hydrated. And then you pack essentials like compression socks, headphones, number two on the list, did I tell you? Headphones, snacks, and entertainment. I like to bring on Elvis impersonators with me. You ever do that, Sydney?
1: No.
0: They ask you, why do you have an Elvis impersonator in the red seat? He's my entertainment. So think about that. Pack your own entertainment. Passengers are also encouraged to avoid excessive alcohol and caffeine. The Hollywood Charity Horse Show had interesting, they've had impersonators this last year. This last year was twins, a couple of guys, one of which did a lot of female impersonation. There was a famous female impersonator that was huge in Vegas. And these guys did like, Neil Diamond, Cher, Barbara Streisand, always a fan favorite. Celine Dion, who's the operatic kind of singer? Pavarotti, is that his name? I think it's Pavarotti. I thought they were pretty good. It's pretty interesting stuff. So hats off to Bill Shatner for pulling off another great show. What else do we have for you here? Some of those days where we get caught up on stories. Hope that we have enough to get us through the day. All right, this is a big deal. Season is over for Girl Scout cookies. What happens to them? They didn't sell them all. How do they raise money for, you know, earning badges, planning community projects? Troops are responsible for the cost of the cookies that they stocked that the girls did not sell. So the leftovers put a damper in the plans because the Girl Scouts now have to learn about marketing, supply and demand, being an entrepreneur, setting goals, how many cookies they want to sell. So they usually choose a local charity or group that would benefit from leftover boxes. And they do this towards the end of the cookie season. I believe the season is over. And I escaped without one person asking me to buy them, nor did I buy any, because I think the price is probably about $12 a box. And some are good, but they made so many changes this year that I'm confused. Just as soon buy some chocolate chip cookies at the store. Not to be a wet blanket on the Girl Scouts. We love you, Girl Scouts. Please raise your, and sell as many as you can. And so they trade Girl Scout councils, try to help the troops. They extend the sale period. They let them trade their stocks. So the cookies shift from a struggling troop to one that might have run out of some of the thin mints. Those seem to go very fast, by the way. And I think they're still selling those tag-alongs. So you can purchase a box for the donation or give away. Wrap it up as a birthday gift to someone on your loved list. Always nice to find some Girl Scout cookies. I prefer homemade chocolate chip, but that's just me. All right. Seems like we've done a couple of hours here on the show today. Thank goodness we got our backup file. And many thanks to our author talking about the benefits of olive oil, which I thought I handled quite well. Send notes in to me, info@crntalk.com, info@crntalk.com. 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We'll be back more. 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

0: cooking today. Food, wine, travel, health, wealth, and entertainment show. I'm your host, Michael Horn. Madison Hernandez on assignment. Sydney Hubbard is here today. Sydney, where are we headed next?
1: We're headed over to Carly Schildhouse, who's given us some of America's favorite summer treats.
0: You know, June is National Candy Month. I love it. 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So joining us with more is, as Sydney mentioned, Carly Schildhouse, National Confectioners Association Senior Director of Public Affairs and Communications. Carly, welcome to the broadcast. Thanks for being here today.
2: Thank you so much for having me, and happy National Candy Month.
0: Hey, I'm ready to go with it. Let's find out what are the best, what are the most popular treats during this year, especially during the summertime?
2: It's a good question. It's such a good question that we asked as well. We wanted to know from Americans what their favorite treats are for summer. Coming in at number one, probably not a surprise, it's chocolate. It is popular year-round and perfect in a s'more this time of year. At number two, we have gummy candy, which is a nod to the vibe of summer with bright colors and bold flavors. And then coming in at number three is hard candy, so those treats that can really take the heat. And then something else I thought was interesting from our survey that I just think is worth mentioning, we asked Americans what candy best represents the United States, and for a lot of Americans, that answer was taffy. And I thought it was interesting because I feel like it's so tied to summer and so nostalgic for that summer season that I couldn't go a National Candy Month segment without talking about it.
0: Did you peel layers back, like let's say in the chocolate category, where there are particular candy bars, particular candy manufacturers that were more popular than others?
2: You know, we didn't ask that, but I can put it in the mix for a potential for next year. But I think what keeping it broad like that, I think, really shows the amount of kinds of products that we have and that people enjoy. So, you know, somebody says they love chocolate. Maybe they love chocolate with peanut butter, and somebody else loves their chocolate with coconut in it. And I think that's what's really special about the confectionery industry. We have something in a lot of categories for any taste preference.
0: In the chocolate category, dark or milk, or was it pretty balanced?
2: In terms of what people like, they typically just say chocolate in general, but I would say, it's really a mix. It's a preference of what people like. And then obviously there's white chocolate. And if you don't know about it, there's a fourth kind of chocolate, which is called ruby chocolate, which is,
0: hold the phone, put the brakes on.
2: Kind of treat.
0: What's the ruby chocolate? I've never heard of that.
2: Yeah. Ruby chocolate is, and it's really, it shows the innovation in the industry. It's just another stage of the process of cocoa production, and it's a pink color and it has kind of a fruity flavor, and it's another a really cool addition to the scope of chocolate that we have available.
0: We need to have you on more often, Carly Schildhouse.
2: She is
0: the National Confectioners Association Senior Director of Public Affairs. Do you guys do a podcast? That would be great. We need to do a podcast and talk to us about candy. The thing will be jammed with listeners to it. Now, we want to mention something about the Sweet Land of Liberty campaign. What's this all about?
2: Yeah, so I mean, we're really lucky this year. We get to kick off summer with National Candy Month and then continue the party through America's 250th birthday. And this is our opportunity to celebrate the really important impact that chocolate and candy have on the lives of Americans. And for as long as there's been a United States, there's been a U.S. confectionery industry. So the two are really closely linked, especially with the confectionery industry is such an important American manufacturing success story. And something we did that was really exciting that I think would be perfect for your listeners is, as a radio station, we created a song. We wrote and produced a song and put it out, and it's super catchy, and I hope to hear it on your program.
0: Can you sing it for us?
2: You know, I'm going to leave the singing to the professionals. I promise you.
0: All right, get it to us, and I'll play it on a future show. Can you do that?
2: I absolutely will. It's very catchy. You'll love it.
0: A Sweet Land of Liberty campaign. I like that. This is good. And there's nothing for us to do. Can we go to a website and find out what it's all about?
2: Yeah, especially if you want to stream that song. If you visit candyusa.com/sweetland, that's where you'll be able to find a lot more information on the campaign, as well as, again, that really catchy song.
0: Okay, so it's Candy, candyusa.com/sweetland, SWEETLAND.
2: You got it.
0: Well, I got so many more questions for you. You know, I love to go back to W.C. Fields when he was getting hard candies. Hard candies kind of started the whole thing off, am I right? Lemon drops, all that kind of stuff. Then we got into chocolates and then later gummy bears. This industry is flourishing, am I right? Especially in the summertime?
2: 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It's what the industry is really known for. And so to your point, yeah, getting to track the history of candy and the history of products over time is really special to see, and our companies continue to innovate.
0: It's good.
2: Every single year and meet consumers where they want to be met.
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2: We are in Washington, D.C.
0: Oh, boy.
2: But
0: we got to do a podcast with you.
2: Are all over the country.
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0: We're back. What's cooking today? The nation's food, wine, travel, health, wealth, and entertainment show. See, that candy segment saved the whole show. I wanted to get specific. I wanted to see what was big. I bet you peanut butter cups are in there, number one. Who knows? All right, we got a big problem coming up right now. A lot of people having a problem with something special. It's called... Ozempic breath. Those of you taking the jab, you know, Ozempic, all these things, the GLP-1 weight loss drugs like Ozempic, I don't want to name them all because I don't know them. It's causing bad breath that can smell metallic, sweet, or sulfur-like. They say it's linked to slowed digestion, dry mouth, and ketosis, all of which can lead to odor-causing bacteria buildup. It's even impacting consumer behavior because companies like Hershey is reporting increased demand for gum and mints as the users look for quick fixes. Experts say staying hydrated, improving your oral hygiene, chewing sugar-free gum can manage the symptoms, while also recommending more protein intake, more fiber, and a regular dental care will be great. All right, also to kind of burst a couple of bubbles out there, French toast. We've been calling it French toast for years. However, it's actually not authentic to French cuisine. In fact, French toast predates the country entirely. The earliest known recipe goes all the way back to ancient Rome in the 4th or 5th century in a cookbook that was titled Apicius, A-P-I-C-I-U-S. You'll find instructions for making a liter dulcia. That means another sweet dish. A-L-I-T-E-R-D-U-L-C-I-A. That's what it was called back then, which involved soaking white bread in a milk egg texture, frying it, then covering it with honey. And some sources say this type of meal was considered a luxury food intended for the wealthy. Only grog and groguette had these, and only fine white bread with crust removes would be used. However, fast forward to medieval Europe, and the dish served slightly more practical purposes. It only revived otherwise stale and useless bread in times when food really couldn't go to waste. But the eggs used in the dish also provided necessary protein. So it was a necessity kind of to do it here. French toast. Sydney, are you a French toast fan?
1: Yes, but not more than waffles.
0: Exactly. If I got the choice between waffles, pancakes, or French toast, I think I'm going pancakes one, waffles two, French toast three. How about you?
1: Waffles, pancakes, French toast.
0: Yeah, it's a tough one. I could go waffles one also. Butter and syrup on the waffles?
1: Of course.
0: Yeah. Pancakes, butter, and syrup?
1: Yep.
0: All right, now I'm hungry for breakfast. No French toast. I'm, you know, not into that. Grab your mints if you're doing the jab so you don't have Ozempic breath. And we put some good information out today, even with my dissertation on olives. It was good. Portions of our show today were sponsored by the National Confectioners Association. We got to get them back on. I want to find out more about candy. I'm into candy now. Summer, you realize summer, the longest day of the year is coming up on the 21st. This year is flying by. I haven't even enjoyed a good day outside. It's been overcast. And already, the longest day of the year is going to be bumping up, and I'm depressed. I'm sorry. I'm not going to say any more about it. Let me just get out of here, ladies and gentlemen. Get our webcast. Go to any place where they have good webcast for you on there, and search for What's Cooking Today. You better get dial #250 on your smartphone when the call is answered. Say, find my podcast. They'll say which one. You say, What's Cooking Today. For our executive producer, Courtney Cadera, for Sydney Hubbard, I'm Michael Horn, searching for candy. We'll see you tomorrow. Until then, eat well, everybody.
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0: welcome to What's Cooking on Wine, the nation's premier wine program. We come to you every week from the beautiful Ruth's Chris Steakhouse in Pasadena, California. I'm here in the lounge area and pouring some nice drinks and some great food items that they have here during happy hour, Sizzle, Swizzle, and Swirl. And we do this show live on Monday nights, Pasadena, California, right along Colorado Boulevard, 369 East Colorado Boulevard in Pasadena. And the show replays throughout the week. So if you're hearing it on a night other than a Monday night at 6 Pacific, 9 Eastern, or whatever time in between, you're hearing the live show on Monday. You can hear the replay throughout the week. Plus, we do make a great podcast. As soon as this show is over, the genius of our co-host tonight, Mike Gary, puts this show together and places it on every podcast platform known to man. Is that correct, Mike?
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0: We have an empty chair. Nicole Nielsen is on assignment. She should be returning next week. You guys are going to be hosting the show. It's going to be kind of fun. We're playing like tag team hosts here on the broadcast. But we have a heck of a show tonight. You talk about incredible wines out of the Paso Robles, California area. We've got them here lined up tonight. Who do we have on the show, Mike?
1: Can I call this a Paso parade?
0: Yes, it's a Paso parade.
1: All right. So we have Alex Kemp, winemaker of Brecken Estates. Tremendous wines out of Paso.
0: They have won. I was at the Pacific Rim Wine Competition, and they won in just about every category they were in. Outstanding wines. We'll find out from Alex about that. Who else?
1: Speaking of winners, the 2022 American Winery of the Year, according to Wine Enthusiast Magazine, we're going to have Austin Hope, president and winemaker of Hope Family Vineyards. And they have a new tasting room in Paso.
0: Yeah,
1: too.
0: We're going to talk about that new tasting room. You know, you can have, it used to be you could only have your tasting room at the winery only in one place. Now you can do it in a second place. So they're having a second tasting room, and we're going to find out where that is. And it's kind of fun because those places tend to stay open a little bit later than they do at the winery. So you can go there and have a happy hour cocktail or whatever, maybe some small bites. We'll find out what they've done there at Austin Hope. Should be
1: speaking
0: good.
1: Of tastings, you drove about 900 miles this weekend to attend the Sonoma County Wine Festival. How was that?
0: Quite warm driving, but of course in the air-conditioned vehicle it was good. I just felt sorry for my vehicle itself, but we drove to Sonoma, to Russian River area, actually Healdsburg, and we were at the great tasting that they have up in Sonoma called Taste of Sonoma. Very simple there. You could always tell the name because somebody had a hat on with the name up there, and I now have one that I won by spinning the wheel at the airport. You go to this booth where they have an airport there for Sonoma. You know, they have service with their own airport, and you can spin the wheel and get a prize. Larry Van Alst got a shirt that didn't fit him, and I got a hat that fits perfectly.
1: I did hear that all the miscreants from the Vine, Wine, and Dine program, including the aforementioned Larry Van Alst, Michael Haney, were there as well broadcasting, and so we're looking forward to hearing that later in the week.
0: They do an incredible job. Barbara Cox, Michael Haney, Larry Van Alst, Dustin Vallette, all get together. And you were there also producing the show with young Evan, helping him get everything produced there. They had a beautiful setup. About four tents. I mean, four umbrellas over the area so Mr. Van Alst stayed cool and comfortable. And they brought, a lot of us had a small plate so we could load up as we needed it. Both Mike Haney and Larry Van Alst had humongous trays of food in front of them.
1: The size of Larry Van Alst's plate has become legend in the radio industry.
0: We took a picture so we could post it on the website so you can actually see what happens when you make it to the big time and host one of the great shows in Sonoma County. It was great. These great wines in Sonoma County. We'll tell you more later in the show. It's What's Cooking on Wine. Ruth's Chris Steakhouse, thanks for joining us. We'll be back. 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

0: And we're back with What's Cooking on Wine, live in Pasadena, California. Side of the Rose Bowl, Rose Parade, all sorts of great things there. Mike Gehry has mentioned this many times on the show. By the way, Nicole Nielsen on assignment. I'm Michael Horn. Mike Gehry is co-hosting today. And you've mentioned that the cheeseburger itself was invented in this town of Pasadena.
1: According to local lore, indeed, the cheeseburger was invented in Pasadena, California. And here at Ruth Chris, they have a tremendous cheeseburger. Mm-hmm. Available for happy hour, a very special price during happy hour, and it is sumptuous.
0: Sizzle, swizzle, and swirl. These are carefully priced glasses of wine, cocktails, and food items that are complete meals. I'm not going to say almost. They are complete meals. You and I dine on them every week at this time.
1: Absolutely.
0: They go home and just unbutton a couple of trouser buttons and sit there and go, oh.
1: Oftentimes, there's so much left over, we take some home.
0: And
1: lovely Lindy might get something later
0: on
1: tonight.
0: No, Lindy does not get The dog does not get
1: it. She doesn't get the ahi?
0: Not Roos Chris. No, I'm sorry.
1: Okay. You draw the line somewhere.
0: Yeah, that's right. You have to go ahead. We have a tug-of-war contest, and I usually win. So, where are we headed here in our first segment?
1: You know, I love Paso. You know, Paso, you can probably relate. Paso, it's great wines, it's great weather, it's not a 400-mile drive, and they have some tremendous people, tremendous wineries, and tremendous properties up there. And Alex Kemp, winemaker of Brecken Estate, is on one of those estates and makes one of those fantastic wines.
0: Alex, welcome to the broadcast.
2: Hey, how are you guys doing? Thanks for having me on.
0: Hey, I love your winery. I went up there for a taste. Oh, look at Adam here. Just brought one of the fine cocktails. Adam, I believe, made a martini here with the ice, just the crystals perfectly on top. I'm sorry, I digress for a second there, Alex. Hopefully he'll bring me out a Brecken.
2: You're making me thirsty.
0: I was a judge this year. We don't know what's coming up, and we just judge the wines at the Pacific Rim Wine Competition. And you guys happened to enter that, and I can't tell you how many of your Brecken wines won golds, double golds. You won 90-plus points on a lot of them. I'm sure you got them displayed at the winery. But I just want to be, on behalf of you, congratulate you for some incredible wines. I mean, they rose to the top with everybody. It wasn't just me judging. All the judges in there, you know, great wines. What were the winners you got? I know you had a Cabernet. I think there was a Zin in there as well, wasn't there?
2: Yeah, it was definitely those two. Maybe there was an Albarino in there.
0: Yes, the white wine of Spain. That Albarino was very good. So, and I think you were up for all best of show or something. You were one of the top five contenders at the end. So, congratulations. You're doing a great job. Tell us about this project.
2: Yeah, thank you.
0: How did Brecken start? This is, I think the guy's a cave explorer, isn't he? I met your owner there before. Give us the background.
2: Yeah, so Damien and Amanda Grinley are both cave explorers, and Damien is a winemaker as well. But they were searching around California looking for sort of limestone-based soils, which is pretty common in caves, of course, and they settled on Paso Robles because it has those limestone-based calcareous soils. And they started this project in 2012. They bought one of the oldest estates in Paso on the west side, the old Norman Vineyards, and then converted it into Brecken Estate in 2012 and opened the tasting room in 2014. Our flagship wines, we've run really well with Albarinos, and we also have some historic Cabernet that we grow on the property, 50-year-old vines. And we also make a lot of Rhone varieties, Petit Syrah, Zinfandel. We mix it up quite a bit.
0: You mentioned that Damien and Amanda, the owners, are avid cavers, and they do explore, and that's what he was telling us about when I met him for the first time. And I would think, you know, one time Charlie Chenoweth up in the Sonoma County area was showing us a cave, and he disappeared beneath the surface of the earth, and there was a small crack between some rocks, and he had a cave underneath there where he had put some wines to age. And I think Damien and Amanda, and you coming on later, you're looking for certain qualities of the land, and you have found, as you said, one of the oldest Cabernet areas, growing Cabernet. Plus, tell me about this. You have unplanted areas of the winery. You set those aside for long-term conservation. What's the purpose behind it?
2: There are some oak forests in the back that we want to preserve for wildlife, and I mean, it's not really the best vineyard land when it's covered in trees, right? But we do appreciate the wildlife on the property and do like that aspect. But right now we have 26 acres planted. We're about filled out for all of our vineyard property. We have Cabernet over there, Cab Franc, Syrah. We also make some Tannat that we have on the property, and Petit Verdot and Malbec.
0: You know, I find a lot of Tannat in that Paso Robles area. A lot of different wineries have them. Not a lot, but some have them, and you can taste that wine. You're in the Adelaida district, and you mentioned earlier some of the first plantings there. Who was the pioneer that planted vines there in the Adelaida district, and it happens to be part of your property now?
2: So that was the old the Norman property. So it was planted and founded by Art Norman in the 70s. And he knew his wine really well, and he planted this site to be able to dry farm it into the future. Planted in 1972, so he spaced it 12 by 6 spacing, which is perfect for dry farming. He also planted it, I think this is really cool, on its own roots, so there's no rootstock for the vines. And they say that when you plant on your own roots, the vines can actually last longer, and you get better flavors out of them. And walking through our vineyard for some time now, you can just tell these are really healthy 50-year-old vines. So Norman knew what he was doing. Genius. Way back when.
0: Genius.
2: Oh, yeah.
0: They thought old man Norman was kind of nuts. I watched an episode of
2: uh-huh.
0: He was on there. They tried to run him out of Paso. But he knew what he was doing, and you guys have inherited that. And here's the deal. You could knock down the oak trees. You could pull out all this stuff. No, you continue, and you're the stewards of the land. It's there and what it is. And your background is pretty much interesting. You've been a winemaker. Where? You've been a winemaker at a few places here. Tell us about it.
2: Yeah, been in Paso for quite some time now, since 2012, but in Slo County since 2008 because I studied down at Cal Poly. But I've also been a winemaker with Anthony Yunt over at Denner Vineyards for a number of years. And I was winemaker over at Rangeland Wines. And then Damien happened to approach me recently, about a year and a half ago, and said he wanted to semi-retire, get a break here and there. He wanted to hire me on as winemaker, so I jumped at that. I used to work with Damien around 2015. When I was just a cellar rat, I was going around tasting, looking for my favorite wineries, and I found Brecken with my girlfriend at the time, and I was like, I got to work here. So I just kind of guessed on Damien's email and kept bugging him, sending him emails, and he didn't really need help at the time because they were so small. It was just him and the vineyard manager making the wines. But he told me to wait it out, and a year later, he's able to take me on. And I was the first cellar hand over there. And now they call me a Brecken boomerang because I bounced around a little bit.
0: You bounced around. Who's handling your marketing over there?
2: It's a bit of a team effort. Our GM, Rachel Fisher, she does a lot of the marketing.
0: Watch out for her. She's now GM. Last time she was marketing. Now Rachel is GM. She, of course, Bob and Michelle Turner's daughter, and she is quite the handful. She knows what she's doing. Am I right? You don't want to cross her, am I right?
2: She's awesome. Don't cross her, but she's great. She brings a lot of energy to the winery, that's for sure. She's definitely climbing the ladder.
0: You got a great team and some great wine. This is the kind of place, everybody, where you go make an appointment and you sit around the table there, you go outside, and you just have the winemaker or Rachel or somebody who's there who's ever pouring the wines talk you through them. You will not be disappointed. Can you hang on with us here?
2: Yes, for sure.
0: All right, Alex Kemp, we're going to come back with Alex Kemp, winemaker at Brecken Estate. We'll be back.
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0: We're back. What's Cooking on Wine, the nation's premier wine program. We're at Ruth's Chris Steakhouse. Monday nights, we do it live, 6 Pacific, that's 9 Eastern, and then a replay throughout the week. We're talking with Alex Kemp, the winemaker at Brecken Estate, great winery owned by Damon and Amanda Grindley, and they are avid, do they call cave people spelunkers or something? They're cave people, and they spelunk a lot of times, and we won't talk about that, but they've established, Damon is a great winemaker, he's a great operator of the land, and they brought you on, Alex, and they brought Rachel on. You got such a great team there now, and so they're backing off a little bit. You're making the wines, and you're winning awards because I wanted to have you on because of all the accolades you got at the Pacific Rim Wine Competition. I'm very, very proud of what you've done. You're in the Adelaide district of Paso Robles, so you've got some of the pioneering land that's there, and most of your land, you say, is planted. What do you got? Someone told me about 16 acres of Cabernet and Cabernet Franc. Is that correct?
1: Yeah, so we got the oldest Cabernet Sauv and oldest Cab Franc on the property in Paso Robles, and it is about 16 acres of that. And then we have Syrah, Malbec, Petit Verdot, and Tannat. Yeah, and so we source our Rhone varieties from different vineyards around Paso because Rhones have really taken off as well in the area. So we know we can find that fruit elsewhere.
0: Yes.
1: And then Albarino is another big variety, probably the biggest variety for us. And we source that all from the Slow Coast AVA, which ranges from Cambria on the coastline down to about Pismo Beach or Arroyo Grande.
0: And you've got what you said. Someone told me you have hilltop sites. Is that plantings that you have there on top of some hilltops?
1: Oh, yeah. It's nothing but hilltops around Paso. Mm-hmm. But with this elevation in our soils, you get a lot of intensity and vibrancy in the wines and the grapes of Paso. Those hilltop sites really will ripen everything. So that's why we have so many different varieties to play with over here.

0: napkin and you go through a tasting. I'm ready to go tomorrow, actually.
1: Absolutely. We'd be happy to have you. So we're open every day of the week, 11 a.m. to 5 p.m. We do encourage you make an appointment because we do get busy fairly rapidly. And that way you can secure a nice couch spot outside next to our old vineyard and with the creek in the background. But we do offer a great tasting room experience. We have amazing staff that's super knowledgeable. And also it's really laid back. It's amazing wines. World-class wines, I like to think, but it's also very relaxed and a fun environment. You can bring a picnic or bring your dog. We're open to all that.
0: I love that. And you do have walk-ins then, so that's pretty good. I mentioned that people make appointments. You do allow still people to walk in.
1: We like to be accessible, you know, open the doors
0: that's
1: for
0: great.
1: Everybody. But we do get busy, especially on a Saturday.
0: Yeah, it's a beautiful area. This has got to be on your tasting list if you want to. Again, it's Brecon. Let me spell it for everybody. I forget we're on radio here. B-R-E-C-O-N, Brecon Estate Winery. And what's your website? Is that the website there, BreconEstate.com?
1: Brecon Estate Wines, yeah.
0: Now, the wines are available on your website, and do you allocate? Do you have a club? How do we get the wines?
1: We do have a wine club. It's a great way to get introduced to some of the smaller releases we do because we do all small batches with our wines. You may not be able to taste them all in the tasting room, but we do rotate the list a lot. But the best way to gain access to those is to join the club, and you get a discount with that as well. But we are all direct-to-consumer, so we don't distribute any of these wines. So no restaurant really has us. No wine shop. You got to go through directly through us.
0: Yeah, and they are absolutely delicious. And I'm telling you, 90-plus wines, I can attest to it because I was the last competition they plowed through and won at the Pacific Rim Wine Competition. Congratulations on that. Alex,
1: yeah, we
0: say hi to everybody there, Rachel and Damon and Amanda and you and your family and anybody else that's working there. You're one of our favorites there, and great there on the west side area of the Paso Robles. 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You get all the wines there, and don't forget the Albarino. You're hearing that a lot these days. That wine is starting to come on strong. Tanat the same way. They've been doing it already there. Thanks so much for being here. Come by, will you? Bring some wine and come in here. We'll have a steak and taste them one night on the show, will you?
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3: It's all over! It's all over! It's all over!
2: The 2026 legislative session is all over. The Senate adjourned sine die shortly before 4 this afternoon, and the House followed suit a short time later. Of course, this year's session will be forever remembered for how the legislature seemed to stop in its tracks to redraw the congressional district map after the Supreme Court ruled the previous map an unconstitutional racial gerrymander. Following several lengthy debates, the legislature passed and Governor Landry signed a map that closely resembles the one the state used in 2022. One year after vetoing a similar bill, Governor Landry allows a bill to ban balloon releases to become law without his signature. Lieutenant Governor Billy Nungesser is grateful that Landry allowed Harahan Representative John Ilg's balloon release ban to become law this time around, saying it will save wildlife in the long run.
4: Those balloons have killed baby cattle, and they get wrapped around birds' necks. Turtles have been tangled in them.
2: LRN.
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2: Among the bills that didn't make it onto Governor Landry's desk was one that would have named a potential new Mississippi River bridge after President Trump. Monroe Representative Michael Echol says naming the bridge after Trump was not absolute. It was contingent on him securing federal funding during his term.
6: If we didn't get the funding for it, the bridge wouldn't have been named in that manner, or at least a substantial amount of the funding. And my goal in all this was just to get the dollars to Louisiana.
2: Now, while the bill sailed through the House, Echol says the Senate had no interest in road or bridge naming bills this year. As such, a bill by Moore Representative Pat Moore to name a one-mile stretch of Highway 15 after President Obama also went nowhere. Hurricane season is underway, and Mike Steele with GOSEP says the agency has done its part in preparing. Now it's time to do your part.
7: The beginning of hurricane season is a great time to remind the public to restock on their emergency supplies, perform an insurance checkup, make sure you have adequate insurance for what you and your family need for your home and your property.
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0: back here. People shouting at the bar. What's the name of the radio show? It's the Mike Horn Show. I mean, it's What's Cooking on Wine with Mike Squared. Nicole Nielsen is on assignment, so it's Michael Horn and Mike Gary. Mike, this show becomes a podcast right after we produce the program and you put it together. All they have to do is search What's Cooking on Wine on their favorite podcast provider, like Spotify or whatever, and they can pick up the show, right?
1: Correct. 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
0: It's on radio stations around the country, and it's a great show. Been going on for a long time on this show. We started it at Disneyland at the famed Napa Rose restaurant with Michael Jordan many years ago, and here we are. Upgraded to Ruth's Chris Steakhouse in Pasadena, California.
1: And this is just one of the many wine shows in the Siren stable, because we also have, you know, of course, the flagship What's Cooking on Wine at Ruth's Chris. Then we have Vine, Wine, and Dine live from the Matheson on Wednesday nights.
0: That's a big show. That's the one I was just at, and it's sponsored by the Sonoma County Vendors Association. They got some great guests on that one.
1: And then, of course, on Fridays, we have the man, the myth, the legend. We have The Word on Wine with Michael Jordan.
0: Not the basketball player.
1: Not the basketball player.
0: But the short Italian who knows so much about wine, it'll make you crazy. Incredible guy. Love Michael Jordan. And don't forget, Merrill Schindler does his Feed Your Face program, too. And, of course, we have our flagship What's Cooking Today, food, wine, travel, health, wealth, entertainment.
1: Absolutely. 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
0: And then you got Richard Nixon Live, but that's another show for a different category.
1: Yeah, we'll talk about that after the show.
0: All right, that's good. Now, where are we headed? So we're in Paso. We might as well keep going to the icons of Paso Robles, California. And this next guy is something else.
1: This next guy is a 2022 American Winery of the Year winner, according to the experts over at Wine Enthusiast Magazine. Right now, we're going to talk to Austin Hope, president and winemaker of Hope Family Vineyards.
0: Austin, thank you for taking time out of your busy schedule, and welcome to the broadcast.
2: Hey, thank you, gentlemen. What a pleasure to be on.
0: Austin is the president, the winemaker of Hope Family Wines. We're going to talk about a new tasting room that's opened up, but I got to get the background a little bit, because I was just looking over your story a little bit. And they say you arrived in Paso in 1978. You weren't that old at the time when you arrived there, were you?
2: No, we came in buggy. We had horse and carriage, came in. Yeah. I was six. 6 years old.
0: Six. And I'm sure that beautiful countryside caught your eye. And was your family already in wine when they came there, or did they come from your parents come from a different business to open something up in Paso?
2: Totally different business. My grandfather was actually in the beer distribution business in Bakersfield, California, and he had passed away, and the business was sold to the general manager, and my father went to his longtime friend that was a big farmer in the Central Valley, and he said, What should we do? And this big gentleman was a big, tall Texas boy, and he always talked with his eyes closed and cigar in his mouth, never lit. And he called everybody cousin, and he said, "Cousin, move to Paso Robles and plant apples and grapes. You can't screw that up."
0: Love it. I love it. Who was that guy?
2: His name was Hollis Roberts. He's a bit of a lore. He passed away a long time ago, obviously, but he. He was one of those guys that just came, and he was just a mover and a shaker. I mean, he came with us, and him and my grandfather both, you know, came from Texas and during that Depression era. And my grandfather started working for a guy that had a couple trucks that he distributed some wine and Falstaff beer, and he did that for a bit. And then the guy wanted to retire, and my grandfather bought the two trucks and. He kept going to Colorado and knocking on Adolph Coors' door and saying, "We want to sell Coors beer." And he said, "Nope, nope, nope," for years. And then finally he said, "All right, you can have Bakersfield and Barstow." So he got Coors beer, and away he went. And Hollis was his buddy that came over there, and he started planting things and going. And next thing you know, he became one of the biggest farmers in the Central Valley. And part of a bank at one point, and he was a legend, but he was a mover and a shaker that Hollis was. I'll tell you what, but go ahead.
0: No, go on.
2: I said we did realize that apples were definitely not the right thing to plant in Paso Robles back then.
0: Strike up the campfire is going to say Austin Hope is sitting around telling us stories. I'm sitting here for the next couple of hours. I'll tell you, you're going to start this. You're 6 years old when you get there. By the time you're eight, is that when they start planting vines there on the property that you guys had?
2: We started right away, and literally got we borrowed money from my mom's mother, and she gave us a little down payment on a ranch over there on the east side of Paso Robles, and we planned exactly what they said, apples and grapes, and went and, down to Cal Poly, the university there, and talked to the people and asked them how to plant grapes. I mean, we didn't know anything about planting anything, I'll tell you that. But by the time I was eight, yeah, we had things going, and I was in the vineyard. But it was definitely a family affair. My mom was gluing sprinkler pipe together when she was pregnant with my sister. I mean, it was a whole deal.
3: That's a family. I'm loving these stories. And you graduate then later on in the mid '90s. You graduate from Cal Poly SLO. You got a degree in fruit science and all this along with the '80s. You started selling Cabernet grapes, and you sold them to a historic family in Northern California, correct?
2: Yes, sir. We'd done all kinds of stuff. We'd sold some vineyards. We sold our apple orchard. Sold another vineyard, and quickly trying to figure out what the right varieties were. And then we went through the '80s, and we had Zinfandel. We just switched over to red varieties that were the proper things at that time, and. But then the Trent Carroll family came along and decided they were going to create a whole new wine called White Zinfandel. So then we became white. Our red Zin turned into White Zinfandel because we, back then you were hustling to sell anything. It was not like it is today.
3: Exactly.
2: we sold White Zinfandel for a while, and that was the big deal. It's really funny because I tell a story about my dad. He's seen it all, and he's come full circle. But he says that. We planted white zin, and we had a grow white zin, and they would go down to the coffee shop and they'd say, "How'd you do this year, Chuck?" He said, "Oh, damn, we got 12 tons of the acre, and we got $300 a ton. Everybody's getting a new Cadillac this year, right?" and then you fast forward to today, and we're on we're on a regenerative farm here at the estate. Our vines are planted 5 foot by 5 foot, so they're nothing the same. And now he goes to the coffee shop. They say, "Chuck, how'd you do this year?" He says, "I have no idea. I don't know what the hell's going on." He says, "My son's talking about pounds per plant."
3: You've seen a lot of the changes, my friend. Chuck Hope, your dad there. We're talking to Austin Hope, and we got some great stories here. When we come back, we're going to find a little bit more about what it's like and where they sold their Cabernet and now how they have this about five different labels for you to explore. Stay with us on What's Cooking on Wine.
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3: Welcome back to What's Cooking on Wine live at Roost Chris Steakhouse. We're here Monday night, 6 Pacific, 9 Eastern. It's the premier wine show in the United States here. We talk about great winemakers, great wines, great vineyards, and a whole lot more for you, and good food as well. I'm your host, Michael Horn. Nicole Nielsen on assignment. Mike Gary is filling in today. J.D. Jeremy Dayton back at the CRN Broadcast Center. And our producer is Courtney Kader, puts this together, and she's got a great show for us. Austin Hope is here, president, winemaker of Hope Family Wine. So you start working not only in Paso, but you go work in Napa for a while, too, because you guys start selling grapes to this label called Camus, am I right, for their Liberty School label? And do you work up there for a while for the Camus family?
2: Yeah, that's correct. So we bounce around, do the White Zinfandel for a while, and do all that different stuff, and then we realized that, you know, Cabernet was going to be the next thing that we should be planting, so we planted another vineyard with Cabernet. My uncle came into the business, and my dad brought him in, and he said, you know, it was tough to sell grapes, so he says, you know, we should start making some bulk wine, have another winery make bulk wine, we'll try and sell the bulk wine, see if we can make a little more money, and so we started doing that, and then it got the attention of Chuck Wagner, which was him and his father, and my mother started Camus Vineyards back in, oh, I guess it was 75, I think, something like that. And then they had the second label called Liberty School, and that brand truly was the second label of Liberty School or of Camus, because Camus only had one wine. They made Camus Cabernet, whatever didn't go into there, and they put it in Liberty School. And Charlie, Chuck's father, that was, you know, a schoolhouse that they all went to. And anyways, fast forward, Chuck Wagner was running Camus and saw the bulk wine and said, hey, contact us. He says, can you continue to make this and grow these grapes for us? We want to bring the Liberty School label back out because it had kind of gone back and forth. It was an overseas brand at one point where they were bringing bulk wines. They didn't have enough grapes. And so we started doing it. We said, yeah, we could do that. And then, you know, a couple of years go by. The next thing you know, I'm up there working for Chuck and doing all kinds of projects for him, from planting grapes and helping in Mexico, where he had a table grape operation. Then I'd be up in St. Helena at the winery, and then I'd be down at Monterey where the Mercier facility is. And so I was just bouncing all over, gotten a, you know, real firsthand look at everything, and he was gracious enough to, you know, let me see it all and send me with a marketing person one day, a salesperson one day, then I'd sit with their vice president one day, their general manager, and bounced around, then he'd ship me off to go do something else, go to Santa Maria and pick grapes down there. And then as time went on, we ended up, we were not only growing the grapes, but then there was a winery kind of going defunct here in Paso, and so we started crushing the grapes down there and then making the wine down there, and then pretty soon we built another building on that place and started bottling the wine there. So we were pretty much doing all the
3: might as well own the label, you know. Why don't you get the label from Chuck Wagner, right? Chuck Holt gets it from Chuck Wagner. Is that what you did?
2: That's basically what happened. So we said, you know, we want to put together my uncle was pushing, he said, we need to start a wine label, and I said, yeah, let's start a wine label, because I was already working in all kinds of different things at that point and was interested in the wine. And so we wanted to create a brand called Triana, and so we said, well, let's put this deal together, and we'll take it over, and we're already making it down here, and we'll start it. So, 95, we put the deal together, and then, unfortunately, I had a little twist of fate. My uncle passed away literally 2 days before we were going to sign the deal, and my dad came to me and says, I'm not going to get into this wine stuff, and he says, can you do it? And then Chuck came down and says, you know, what are we going to do? And I said, he said, can you do it? And I said, yeah, what could be so hard? I was only 22 at the time, and I didn't know anything.
3: Learn by the fire is what I say, Austin Hope. You are one of the icons of the wine business, and you learn by doing. That's what's incredibly great about it.
2: That's very sweet of you, and that's very true, though. I did definitely learn. We hired a salesperson. I grabbed Jesse Escuro, and he was who I hoed weeds with my whole life, because I was always hoeing weeds. I was always in trouble. And I said, come on, Jesse, you're going to learn to make wines. There was three of us. We built a building, and now we're, you know, fast forward and many ups and downs, and we've got 120 employees, and we're 42 countries, and
3: a new tasting room. You got You got Triana, you got Liberty School, you got Candor, you got Troublemaker, you got Austin Hope Wines. And now tell me about this new tasting room. This is in downtown Paso. Where?
2: So it's 1140 Park Street. So we have our original tasting cellar, which is the Austin Hope and Triana tasting cellar, which is on the west side of Paso Robles, just off of Live Oak Road, 1585 Live Oak Road. We run that facility 7 days a week. It's a great experience. We have good times there. But I really wanted to be we're very community-oriented, and we love Paso. That's our mission, is to spread Paso Robles across the world. That's what we want to see happen. But I wanted to be downtown, because that's the epicenter. We've got a park. I mean, it's a Norman Rockwell painting. You go down there, and it's just this beautiful park, a little square, all the stores, all the bars, the restaurants, everything's there. It's amazing. And I've always wanted to be there, and we just hadn't found something right. And then along come this building, and it's right there, directly right across the street from the park, at 1140 Park. And I bought the building, and I got a little bit of trouble because I didn't tell anybody. And then and I told my wife, I said, hey, Celeste, I bought a building for you downtown. And she said, what? And I told my director of hospitality, I said, you said you're always too busy. You can't get everybody in to fit in down there. So I bought a building. So here you go, Joe and Celeste.
3: There you go. When you tell the wife, that's when you get in trouble. And are you open later in the downtown tasting room now, a little bit later than the other tasting room?
2: So what we did is, it's been another unique experience. The people know who we are. We're all about experiences and hospitality. And so what we did was we did an old school, the front of the building, right on the sidewalk. We have a sidewalk bar.
3: Hang on. We got to take a break. And you got to tell us more. So hang on. We got a short segment coming up, but we got to hear this story. So Austin Hope is with us. It's What's Cooking on Wine from CRN Steak. Be with us here at Roost Chris Steakhouse sometime. Come.
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3: 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I'm Michael Horn, Nicole Nielsen on assignment, Mike Gary is here, J.D. Jeremy Dayton back at the Broadcast Center. Austin Hope, delightful to have you with us, President Winemaker, Hope Family Wines, and the new tasting room in downtown Paso. I asked you if it's open later, and you were telling us a story. Is it?
2: Yeah, so what we did was we brought back a little old-school theme. Things have changed a lot with wine tasting, and then it's turned into reservations and appointments and all this, and which is wonderful because we're more prepared when the people come in to give them the best experience we can give. But it's, we do miss the fun of the old days of the bar, right? Whereas you just walk up and you're tasting wine and, there's some, I'm on the cab, I'm on the Zin, I'm on the whatever, and then, they're stepping over each other. And so what we did this purposely, the front of the building is on the sidewalk facing the park, and that is our sidewalk bar. That bar is open 11 to 6 every day, 7 days a week, no reservations. You just walk in when you want, and we built the building, we retrofitted it, so the whole front of the building opens up with a bifold door. So it's literally, you walk on the sidewalk, you're there. So
3: you're in the tasting room.
2: Cocktails, you're in the tasting room, and then but it's walled off with a glass wall. We got a beautiful, beautiful bar we built. We got some really cool, neat things going on in there. And then right behind that is our creative space, we call it. And so we've got three distinct areas behind that glass wall. You can only see through it with three little windows that look like kind of like a grape cluster. You can peek your head, look through it, and you're like, what's in there? And it's very eclectic. My wife did an amazing job on decorating. We've got the first lounge. It's called Summer of 69. It's got this wallpaper. It's just as you can imagine Summer of 69, what that means. And the lounge in there, and you've got one experience. Then we've got another room. You walk down the hall, and it's a glass box. Looks almost like an Asian rice paper almost, but it's all glass frosted. And in there, we've got our discreet lounge, where we've launched a brand new brand coming in September, which is going to be the next level. It's discreet by Austin Hope. We make a Cabernet, a Chardonnay, and a Pinot. And these are the best expressions of these three varietals that I've ever done in my life. And in the back, we've got these booths that are just really, really cool and fun and intimate. And so we're offering vertical tastings of Austin Hope Cabernet. We're offering 1999 vintage tastings of Triana Red. So we go all the way back. We dive down in our library. And then we've got a black glass tasting, which is amazing. If you've never done it, you got to do it. It blows your mind because your sight tells you everything before you taste or touch something. And when you can't see what it is, it just blows your mind. I've messed up. And they tell you what the wines are.
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3: We thank our executive producer, Courtney Kader. We thank, of course, J.D. Jeremy Dayton, Mike Gary, Nicole Nielsen. I'm Michael Horn. Thanks for listening. Have a great week. See you next week on What's Cooking on Wine. Until then, eat well, everybody.
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0: news this hour from Town Hall. I'm Keith Peters in Washington. Monday saw the release of a controversial former clerk in Colorado.
1: Former Colorado elections clerk and conspiracy theorist Tina Peters is out of prison. She served less than a quarter of her 9-year sentence for her role in a scheme to copy her county's election system. Colorado Governor Jared Polis, a Democrat, commuted her sentence last month after pressure from President Trump. Vice President J.D. Vance spoke last week about Peters' commutation.
2: This is a woman who, at worst, if you believe everything that the prosecutors said about her, committed misdemeanor trespassing, and somebody threw the book at her, this innocent grandmother was going to spend 10 years in prison, completely disproportionate to any misdemeanor trespassing that I've ever seen. Was that fair? No.
1: I'm Ed Donahue.
0: An upcoming celebration of America's 250th anniversary called the Great American State Fair has faced challenges after several musical guests backed out due in part to its connections to President Donald Trump.
3: Organizers announced Saturday that President Trump himself will headline the event, set to start June 25th on Washington's National Mall. Some artists, like Bret Michaels, the Commodores, and Martina McBride, withdrew over concerns about the event's political ties. Others, including rappers Flo Rida and Vanilla Ice, still plan to perform. Freedom 250 spokesperson Danielle Alvarez emphasized the broader fair that is scheduled from June 25th through July 10th includes an array of exhibits, family-friendly attractions, musical performances, flyovers, and more. Bernie Bennett reporting.
0: The state of Florida has filed a lawsuit against OpenAI and CEO Sam Altman, claiming the company knowingly released and aggressively marketed ChatGPT to the public while concealing serious risks. On Wall Street, the Dow up by 46 points. More on these stories at townhall.com.
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0: In football news, a Hall of Fame wide receiver has died. We hear more on this story from correspondent Mike Hampen reporting.
5: Raymond Berry, the wide receiver who became the favorite target for Baltimore quarterback Johnny Unitas and later coached the New England Patriots, has died. The Pro Football Hall of Fame says Berry died May 25th. He was 93. Berry was a 20th round draft pick out of SMU who became one of the league's greatest players. He played 13 seasons and caught a then record 631 passes. He played in 6 Pro Bowls and was inducted into the NFL Hall of Fame in 1973. Berry later coached the Patriots from 84 to 89. They were AFC champions in 1985, but lost to the Bears in the Super Bowl. I'm Mike Hempen.
0: News and analysis available at townhall.com. From Washington, I'm Keith Peters. A Philippine senator charged with plunder says he will surrender. More on this story from international correspondent Charles de Ledesma, reporting from London.
6: Jingoy Estrada said he will give himself up to authorities after he allegedly pocketed huge sums in flood control projects. The Philippine senator has strongly denied allegations, mainly by a former government public works engineer, that he received more than 570 million pesos, that's $9.3 million, in the kickbacks. Estrada has suggested the corruption case he's facing and his arrest a result of him being aligned with the camp of former President Rodrigo Duterte and his daughter, incumbent Vice President Sara Duterte, a former ally but now an arch political rival of President Ferdinand Marcos Jr. I'm Charles de Ledesma.
0: More on these stories at townhall.com. From Washington, I'm Keith Peters.
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9: 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You know, it's that time of year, especially being in LA, you see it everywhere. It's June 1st. It's so heartbreaking, especially because it exposes so many people on both sides of the argument here. And, of course, I'm talking about Pride Month, June 1st, the beginning of 30 days of celebrating sin. Not all sin, just one sin. Well, maybe two, because pride is the biggest sin. But then, obviously, the LGBTQ movement. LGBTQIA plus whatever. And it's so heartbreaking. It's so frustrating. Because, you know, as soon as you, like, speak out on anything, you're immediately labeled. And for most people, sadly, they won't hear a word you say. They'll think you're, you know, a bigot or a homophobe or you hate people. You're a zealot, fanatic, extremist. And it's anything but. And so often I'll have these conversations in my head where if I was put on a stage in front of a crowd of people who were so pro-LGBTQ and they wanted to stone me to death, and what would I say, you know? And it's like, scripture is clear, you know, Old Testament and New Testament. But you can't just read that to people and expect them to get it. It's like you got to rely on the Holy Spirit to give you words, to give you counsel, to give you the demeanor and the presentation, I don't know if the eloquence is the right word, but the compassion behind the words, because so many people are just tone deaf and they share scripture like a weapon to hit people over the head and not to really meet people where they're at, because people are lost that are believing the lie. I've been seeing billboards everywhere. And then I get online and I see on the jump on Instagram and I see the Ravens. You know, it's my football team. They post Happy Pride Month with the rainbow and the Ravens flag and every color heart. And it's just, it's unfortunate. It's really sad. You know, because you hate to see, you know, anything or anybody that you support pushing this agenda. And you don't know if it's intentional, if they're just... You know, I do feel like the organizations at the highest levels, they're part of it. They're part of the conformists. They know they have to conform to the ways of the world to maintain their standing. You'll have the smaller rungs, like you'll have some players pushing back against it, and you know, and then they'll get the ostracism from some fans. But as far as organizations go, it seems like they're impervious. And so it's like, you know, I know there's players on the Ravens that don't that won't stand up for that. They wouldn't kneel to that agenda. Some may. They may compromise morally. And why is that? Because, you know, you make a lot of money. The celebrity that comes with fame and athletic achievement or entertainment, you know, in the entertainment world, it's all the same. And they expect conformity to remain at that level. But what would I say? You know, just think about it. 1 Corinthians 6, 9-10 is a verse I have on a giant banner I made, you know, for Truth Radio and for, you know, for street witnessing. Sometimes we'll hang it up. But from the beginning of creation, that's Mark 10, 6-9. 1 Corinthians 6, 9-10, or do you not know that the unrighteous will not inherit the kingdom of God? Do not be deceived. Neither the sexually immoral, nor idolaters, nor adulterers, nor men who practice homosexuality, nor thieves, nor the greedy, nor drunkards, nor revilers, nor swindlers will inherit the kingdom of God. Now it goes on to say that such were all of us, till we were saved by the grace of God. And it's the thing is, what I would tell people, I don't even know if I would share that, at least not up front. I mean, you do have to point out the severity of the sin, the reality that it is sin. This world has twisted the reality of what sin is so much that people think that their sexual identity is rooted in how they were created, that they were born this way. That's a lie that's been populated by, obviously, the moral purveyors of this world, the Lady Gagas of this world, the Katy Perrys of this world who have sold their souls or have been sold out and, you know, hypnotized by the industry and the fame. And, you know, if you're getting into MKUltra or other things, they literally can be, you know, brainwashed and programmed to push certain agendas. But we don't even need to go down that rabbit hole to talk about this. That Satan is the god of this world. He's the prince and power of the air. He's used the airwaves to condition people to not call sin sin, at least not in some cases. And people say, what do you care about what somebody's, you know, romantic choice is? And the reality is, I don't care. It doesn't affect me one bit. But this is the harshest argument because people use this, like, why do you care? Why do you want to waste time worrying about somebody else? And it's not about me worrying about them as if it's affecting me. It's me, out of love, seeing them being deceived. And the thing is, here's the kicker. It does me no good in this world to tell somebody that sin is sin. All it does is bring, you know, aggravation and confrontation, and it's not fun to make people hate you. Why would anyone want to do that? And the kicker is, if I'm wrong, why do you care that I say it? You know, if you truly believe that what I'm saying is wrong, it should make no difference to you. But if what I'm saying is right, and this is separating you eternally from God, then it's something you have to think about, and it's my job to warn you. Not warn you like, oh, you better do this as an ultimatum, but like to warn you. Ezekiel 33 is very clear. When you have seen the truth, when the truth has been revealed to you, when the veil has been lifted from your eyes and you see the world for what it is, it's a lot more spiritual to it than there is flesh and blood that we can see, because our battle is not against flesh and blood. It's against spiritual principalities and forces of evil in the heavenly realms. And those are the realms that a people that are falling for this lie do not see. So it's up to us as watchers on the wall who have seen behind the veil to warn them that hopefully one day they will see. And there's a lot of people who do see it. So it's like when I'm sharing this truth with people, it is certainly not to judge or to, you know, say I'm better or to make people feel ashamed or to make people feel condemned. So I don't even do it enough because I do end up avoiding that responsibility that we do have as followers of Christ. We're supposed to do this. We're not supposed to go up and rub people. You know, we're especially supposed to do it with people who claim to know Jesus. People that don't know Jesus, you know, you're there, you're ready to share if asked, but you don't judge. You love on them as best as you can without participating, without affirming. But people who say they have a relationship with Jesus, who carry that flag of Jesus, and then go to an open LGBTQ affirming church, Those people need to be called out. We're called biblically because when they stand for Jesus, they are leading other people astray. And it's the worst. That's the worst thing. Like to see in this world, I mean, Leviticus 18:22, you shall not lie with a male as with a woman. It's an abomination. If a man lies with a male as with a woman, both of them have committed an abomination. They shall surely be put to death. Their blood is upon them. I mean, life begins when a male and female come together. There is no life beginning when male and male come together or when female and female come together. Only death. Beautiful thing is, we're new creations in Christ. The old has passed away. Behold, the new has come. So we shed those lustful temptations of the flesh. You know, people that have, you know, fallen into this form of sin that they attach to their own identity, thinking that God created them this way. Look, we all have things that we lust after in the flesh. If it's not for the same sex, it can be just for sex outside of marriage or, you know, sex before marriage, sex with multiple partners, alcohol, drugs, all of these things lure the flesh into temptation, into sin. Just the ones that I just mentioned, they've already been normalized for so long, they're not even taboo anymore. But now we're beyond the point of even homosexuality being taboo. It's more now it's the transgender thing and convincing kids who aren't old enough to drink or go to war, but suddenly they're old enough to make decisions about removing their genital organs and reversing their biological nature, going against it. It's just a sad place. It's really sad. There was a Christian lifeguard in California who was suspended after refusing to fly a pride flag. Captain Jeffrey Little, he served as a lifeguard with the LA County Fire Department for over 20 years. He's had a great career. Yet this evangelical Christian father is being represented by the Thomas More Society for refusing to raise a gay pride flag on his lifeguard station in June. He asserts his request for a religious exemption was granted, then revoked, and that he has been retaliated against by his superiors as a result. Thomas More Society contends that when Little's division chief hand-delivered the disciplinary paperwork, he told Captain Little to his face, "Your religious beliefs don't matter." On May 25th of 2023, the LA County Fire Department issued a memorandum requiring the rainbow pride flag to be flown at all department facilities, which includes all lifeguard stands. The official directive required captains and site supervisors to ensure flags are received and flown throughout the month of June in celebration of Pride Month. So it's been a few years. This has been a policy and flies directly in the face of anybody who does not want to be a stumbling block and affirm this behavior. You know, I've been following Lex Rennick and Nicholas Rennick on Facebook. They've been married for 6 years, and they both were transgender and homosexual. They were a big part of the LGBTQ crowd. And they talk about feeling like judgment from Christians, from the kind of Christian who on that Facebook or on that Instagram post of the Ravens celebrating Pride Month, saying Happy Pride Month with all this derogatory stuff, which, like, those are equally frustrating to see because it's like, you don't get it. You know how many people are probably reading this, happy that the Ravens are affirming that because they're in that lifestyle, then they see this. It only reinforces the fact that Christians are judgmental and this and that. And we're not to judge the lost. We're to love them. So I wrote, I mean, I tried to write, you know, I should have included scripture, but I just wrote a lengthy response about the state of affairs in this world, really, from a biblical perspective, and how we're not to celebrate pride and sin, but we're to expose it, you know, with gentleness and love. But, you know, we have to be aware that so many people are deceived by this, and it's a spiritual battle. But this Lex Rennick, L-E-X-R-E-N-I-C-K, and Nicholas Rennick, they post all the time about how they came to know the Lord despite them being totally sold out to this agenda. And it's really, it gives hope, you know, because they are a sounding board for people who are facing that crossroads where they feel like their identity's been wrapped up in their sexual orientation and sexual identity. And then when they find Christ, they realize they had just fallen for the lie. They had taken a bite of the apple, and now they've repented, and they're trying to be a broad, you know, jumping board for other people to find the Lord and to find that peace that only Jesus can bring in a world that is celebrating sin this month, full throttle, parades in the streets celebrating this sin that the world has normalized so much and has so many people chasing for peace and acceptance in the wrong area. There should be no judgment, only love. Love people to the hands and arms of Christ. 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
2: 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Sitting here in the first day of the celebration of Pride Month. And, you know, I saw a headline. There's a show called Love Island, where they try to, you know, sexualize young adults and have them looking for love and all this sexual temptation on the screen and in, within the show itself. And last year, apparently, there was some controversy over two contestants that had shared racial slurs or some kind of slur on social media years before. And now the same thing happened this year with a 25-year-old Vasana Montgomery appear to use a racial slur or a racist slur while singing along to a song. I have not watched the video. I'm assuming that it's one of those words that a lot of rappers use in a lot of songs. And it's just crazy to me that she was removed from this show, Love Island, which is just about to premiere. This is the third contestant in two seasons to be expelled because of past social media posts. And she's removed for singing along to a song that was popularized by culture. And she sang a word that is popularized by culture, but she's not of the right skin tone to say it. Regardless of what the word or the slur is, the fact that we live in a virtue signaling society that will cancel someone, that will remove someone from a show for something they said and did way in the past, and they'll hold them to this moral standard while the same system protects some of the biggest stars, biggest faces in the world who are guilty of infinitely worse, vile crimes against humanity and against children, where if their crimes were exposed, nobody would ever blink at somebody using a so-called racial slur when they're singing along to a song that says the same word. I mean, it's just such a joke. It's so frustrating. It's just a joke. There was a Washington counselor asking the court to protect free speech. Brian Tingley, a Christian counselor in Washington State, he's seeking the restoration of his constitutional rights after the recent U.S. Supreme Court landmark decision protecting counselors' speech. Chile.

0: That sums up this month. The world and every social construct that has so many people who put their lives and identity into it, like the National Football League, the NBA, Major League Baseball, all of these teams have put out posts celebrating Pride Month today. It's state approved. It's federally approved. It's pushing people towards homosexuality. And the world continues to say that, oh, love is love. I so wish my conscience would allow me to accept that so I could just go ahead and get along with everybody in this world and get pats on the back along the way. But that's not, we're here to serve God, not to seek the approval of man. Way too many people are people pleasers seeking the approval of man in this world, and they go along with things that are leading people astray. We're applauding, we're idolizing people who just desecrate God's image and abuse the needy and the children of this world in unfathomable ways and get away with it. Because that's the kingdom of the devil we're living in right now. He is the God of this world, whether people want to admit it or not. People keep saying God's in control. People think we're going to get raptured away before there's anything bad here. There's persecution all over the world. We're still protected in this little bubble in the U.S., but we see it everywhere. We see the rebellion against God being advocated and normalized and romanticized all month this month. And there's many other days and even months coming up where we celebrate other versions of this. But who's going to take a strong stand? You know, we're forgiven for the things we did yesterday, even though yesterday culture may have approved of something you said or did, but now, 5 years later, if they find it, nope, you'll be canceled. You got to go along to get along.
1: Louisiana Radio Network, I'm Jeff Palermo. This is the final day of the session, and one bill that did not make it across the finish line is a measure to name a proposed third Baton Rouge area bridge over the Mississippi River after President Donald Trump. Monroe Representative Michael Eckel says he filed the legislation to get more federal dollars for the multi-billion dollar project, but the Louisiana Senate refused to take up the bill despite the House overwhelmingly approving it.
2: This was going to be one of those steps to get over the finish line, but our senators had no desire to help with that effort.
1: Eckel says Senate President Cameron Henry told him he had no desire to take up any road or bridge naming bills this year. The season ended last night for the ULF yet baseball team as the Cajuns were routed by Mississippi State 19-5. Coach Matt Degg says his team was not feeling the effects of playing 11 games in 13 days.
3: I don't think we're tired. I don't think any of that. I think we were thin on pitching, and it is what it is. I'd find me a team that's not right now, besides those guys. You know, Mississippi State got some great starts.
1: Louisiana Radio Network.
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1: The lottery for grants of up to $10,000 through the Fortified Homes program is open.
9: Insurance Commissioner Tim Temple says registration opens at 8 this morning and runs through 5 p.m. Friday, June 19th.
10: It's going to be initial 3,000 roofs through the current funding that we're going to have July 1st.
9: Temple says there are certain qualifications, including the home needing to be your primary residence.
10: If you have a second home or investment property, you can always put a fortified roof on it and pay for it yourself and get a tax credit or a tax deduction. But for the grant program, it's got to be the home you live in.
9: And starting with this grant period, the eligible area is expanded to include Acadia, Jefferson Davis, and Lafayette parishes, as well as portions of eight other parishes previously previously excluded from the program. I'm Joe Gallinaro.
1: Today is the first day of the 2026 hurricane season. Mike Steele with GOSEP says Louisiana is ready for whatever the season brings, and so is the entire Gulf South.
8: We also look to our state partners in other states through the Emergency Management Assistance Compact. And we also have a very strong volunteer network and faith-based network that steps in a lot of times.
1: LRN.
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0: 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I'm Jeremy Dayton, CRNTalk.com, Truth-Radio.com. I don't know if I'm totally done. I wouldn't call it venting, but just trying to get over. What do you do if you're put on the spot and you're asked about the reason for the faith that you have and why you call sin out for what it is in a world that celebrates it? And again, this month we're in for it, and we got to be ready to take a stand. We got Stephen Williford. He's always ready to take a stand for our Second Amendment rights, but our First Amendment and being able to stand up for our values and our morals that are rooted in our faith are every bit as important, and they all kind of go hand in hand. But he's representing gunowners.org, but it's Pride Month in Texas. It's probably not quite as on a display as here in California. But Stephen, how are you, brother? Thanks for coming on.
13: I am doing superb. Thank you for having me on once again. I didn't even realize it was Pride Month. I guess my social media doesn't trumpet that. I don't know.
0: You're probably smart enough not to follow any sports teams. I still follow the Ravens and Orioles. So.
13: No, I don't. I even quit watching the Spurs, and I used to love my Spurs. But then when Popovich started off with his woke stuff, That's when I stopped watching the Spurs.
0: I know. I was excited for them to make the finals, too, but I don't trust the NBA at all, but that was one series I actually looked forward to. That's like probably the first games I watched all year was the Spurs and the Thunder. So I don't know if you're gonna take a hiatus from that stand and watch them in the finals. It should be interesting, but I digress. So you're not seeing it? You're not getting reminded of it? Is there what's it like in there? We got an election coming up. You mentioned something about one of your local politicians running for office is he loves trans children. Explain that. What happened?
13: So we just beat John Cornyn. We threw a rhino out. Texas Senator John Cornyn, National Senator John Cornyn, he voted for the Safer Communities Act, which all want safer communities, but they name these bills and give them real good names and then just don't talk about how much they infringe on our rights. And I told John Cornyn at the time the Safer Communities Act was his Kay Bailey Hutchison moment. And Kay Bailey Hutchison voted for the Brady Bill, an assault weapons ban long ago, and we boot her off stage, and that marked the end of her political career. When Safer Communities Act for John Cornyn marked the end of his political career, you don't mess with Texas and our guns. And so we voted Ken Paxton in and voted him out, and now it goes to the general election, which he's up against Tallarico, James Tallarico. Hmm. Tallarico is a woke liberal, and I don't know, he said he's vegan, and he said he when he was on an interview, and they asked him, besides your family, what do you love? And he did a reflective pause, and he said, I love trans children. that doesn't sound creepy? Yeah. That sounds really creepy to me. I don't know. He has also said that Jesus would be okay with LGBTQ and that God was non-binary and Texans shouldn't eat meat. And I'm thinking, does he know Texas at all?
0: Yeah, that's what I was talking about earlier, just the absurdity of, I hate even using words like that that'll offend, but like just the lack of discernment, just the things that people fall for in this world, that like Jesus would be okay with this, that love is love. But it's just true love is rooted in pointing out sin that pulls you away from truth and puts your identity in something else.
13: I want to make it perfectly clear. Jesus would love anybody.
0: Oh, yeah.
13: But Jesus would call out the sin in life. And,
0: exactly.
13: And you know, transgender, LGBTQ, all that is sin. And Jesus would call it out.
0: Right.
13: He wouldn't be okay with it. And
0: That's exactly it. It's calling it out with love and grace. And a lot of people get dogmatic and judgmental, and they miss the whole point of the gospel. It's that he did sit down with sinners so that he could point them to the truth and call them to follow him. And when you follow him, you don't want to do those things, but the world is selling a different version of Jesus that loves them where they are and doesn't expect them to repent. There needs to be a repentant heart, and that comes when you get to know the grace of the Father. Anyway, Stephen,
13: absolutely.
0: Always appreciate it, man. Everybody, go to gunowners.org. That's gunowners.org. And check out the book, A Town Called Sutherland Springs. It's Jesus' view. We'll be right back.
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0: All right, welcome back to the JD Report. I'm Jeremy Dayton, CRNTalk.com, truth-radio.com. You know, it's funny, I'm sitting here talking about Pride Month and all of the celebration that's going on behind the whole movement that is rubbed in our noses for the next 30 days. Whether you're at a concert or watching a show or at a sporting event, they're all social constructs that push that same narrative. And that is how you reshape truth. That's how you reshape love. Love and truth are one and the same. And they walked on this earth as Jesus Christ. And, you know, I just got pulled away and looking at some text messages from a big group church text, and brothers arguing about Ashkenazi Jews and Zionist Jews and the division here and the truth, and one's calling the other a rabbit hole YouTube watcher, and the other, and then somebody's bringing in scripture, and you got all these different views, and it's about, man, like, it you know, why? Woe to those who are wise in their own eyes, and Matthew 24:24 tells us that even the very elect will be deceived in the final days, and 2 Timothy 2 warns us to not be quarrelsome about foolish things. Not that these things are foolish in and of themselves. It's good to be discerning, but sometimes there's controlled opposition and so much gaslighting on both sides of every equation. You're never going to know the truth for sure. But the Great Commission is to be the salt and the light, to share the good news of Jesus, and to do it with grace and patience. And every little argument we're drawn into just pulls us away from that and an ability to do that and to be present with people. Happens to me all the time, so I'm preaching to the choir right now that is myself in this microphone, but it matters, especially this month, because we need to be ready to give reasons for the positions that we have, not just the faith, but the positions when we call sin sin. And hopefully, if you're walking with Jesus, there will be chances to share with people who are celebrating the rainbows for all the wrong reasons this month as to why you have the faith that you have and why you stand firm on calling out sin for sin, not to judge people, but to give that warning that we're called to in Ezekiel 33 to, you know, you don't want the blood to be on your hands because you didn't say anything. Just tell people, if I'm wrong, it means nothing. But if I'm right, you heard it. You had a chance. Anyway, we got Michael Letts standing by. He's the founder, president, InvestUSA, InvestUSA.org, the author of Truth, Lies, and Control, Hope in a Hopeless World. He sees this everywhere. I mean, we were talking about the virtue signaling that is kicking people off of reality television for having an uncovered social media post from 10 years ago where they issued a slur, singing a song that also says the slur, and now they're canceled for it. Meanwhile, people who are doing the most vile things to our most cherished children in this world are celebrated and idolized all over. It's just really a sickening world when you do see behind the veil. But anyway, without further ado, Michael Letts, thanks for waiting, brother. How are you?
15: I'm doing great. Thank you so much for the opportunity, Jerry. It's always a privilege to be with you.
0: Well, appreciate you taking the time out, as always. I don't know if you probably don't have time for social media or anything, but I started off the show talking about, I jumped on Instagram, did my normal, like, just brain-dead routine when I'm in the bathroom, and first thing I see is the Baltimore Ravens posting, Happy Pride Month, with all the rainbows and the other colored hearts, and I'm like, oh, here we go. Oh, boy. Here's what every team has to join the crowd, and then I hear that the Orioles did it, and every other Major League Baseball and football team did it, pretty much, so far as what I've heard. And it's just one social construct after another pushing this agenda to normality, to force it. And then you get fans divided in the comments, and you get some sounding self-righteous and judgmental on both sides. You got some people trying to be graceful, but it's nonstop division. I'm going to stop ranting now.
15: You're exactly right. Let me carry it to an even broader term and what we have been discussing here in D.C., and probably one of the few that will make this statement, but it needs to be made. You know, we are having great difficulty with a lot of issues at the moment here on the Hill. Of course, you know, with Iran, you know, we're going to sign this afternoon. No, now we're going to take over the Strait instead and keep it ourselves. Back and forth and back and forth. The American people are ahead. You know, gas price going down, is it going up? And here was my position. Yes, we have a number of alternatives we could do in Iran. But let's pause for a moment. Well, instead of talking about Iran, let's talk about something that's more vital. What is the most vital thing? And that is principle. When you have the violation of principle, and what I'm talking about is all the criminality that we've seen, whether it's the trafficking of our kids, whether it is fraud, whether everything will continually go down the list. And here's the problem. When you expose the criminality, that's a two-edged sword. Because what happens to begin with is people say, fantastic, we're finally going to get something done. We're going to finally have justice, equal justice for all. And when you continue to expose, but you don't continue to hold it accountable, people begin to lose hope and faith in you. And I use this illustration kind of like in a marriage. You ever been in a situation where you feel like it doesn't make any difference what you do? Nothing's right?
0: Yeah.
15: I mean, it's always wrong. And why is that? Because because they have developed a disappointment that they can't let go of. And I'm not saying they should let go. In this particular situation, we are mixing up our priorities, folks. Iran is extremely important. And Iran can easily be dealt with, and I'm not trying to say that flippantly. What is more important for the American people right now is to know that we have a government that's based on principle. And we have been crowing about those who have abused and been on principle. But yet, almost every American I talk to, there may be a few that are share a different than this, but almost everyone look me in the eye and say, great, when are you going to do something about it? And so I think what we need to be doing is, instead of being concerned with everything else that's occurring, is let's get back to principle. You start holding people accountable, and that's the biggest principle. People have to be held accountable for their actions. And people know that there is equal justice for all. You can then come back very quickly to Iran, and you can explain, here's why we're doing what we're doing, and I'm sorry if it's costing you a little bit more gas, but here's what the ultimate goal is, and we will have it solved. But I believe America will accept that. But I believe right now we're in a position kind of like, you know what? I don't know if I believe anything you tell me. You said you were going to do something about accountability. Did I miss it? Was I asleep? I haven't seen it. Mm-hmm. And if you're not going to do that, and there's not going to be equal justice for all, then explain to me what else matters. It's the same thing that we're talking about here. You use the illustration with the church. You're going to pick at this and pick at that. Folks, there are vital principles that must be first and foremost declared and stood upon. And it doesn't do any good to talk about the other, the smaller, the other day-to-day operations. Your main course is not correct. And it's time that we examine what are the main values and principles that need to be dealt with first and foremost and implemented. The rest, I promise you, will fall into place. You know, God says, blessed is the nation whose God is the Lord. What have we done with that one principle? What have we done with upholding justice for everyone? Folks, it's time we begin to think about that, and let's solve it before it becomes too late.
0: Amen. The only way we can do that is if, you know, first of all, believers are doing their part to be the salt and the light and well, judge as the Lord judges amongst those who call themselves believers, calling it out with patience and grace and doing it a biblical way, and then just loving on the lost without judgment. And keep praying fervently, because the days are getting harder and darker and longer, and the agendas are being pushed more radically, and we got to be expecting to be persecuted, and we almost have to embrace it in order to do the Lord's work these days. So I appreciate all the work you're doing, brother. That's Michael Letts. InvestUSA.org. We'll see you real soon, Michael.
15: God bless. God bless America.
0: Thank you. That's Michael Letts, InvestUSA.org. We'll be right back.
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0: 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I'm Jeremy Dayton, CRNTalk.com, truth-radio.com. Man, it's just these agendas are being pushed everywhere. Like, I can't help but, you know, I remember learning long ago that many movie trailers, a lot of the agendas that they want to push, they're pushed within the movie trailers. It's not even about the movie. Because oftentimes a movie trailer will push a message that isn't even totally there in the actual movie. Because they'll only show highlights that don't give a full context. So things can be totally taken out of context in a movie trailer. But they do it because movie trailers are shown before every movie. They know millions of more people will see the movie trailer than the movie. And one movie that's about to come out that I'm excited about, I wish I wasn't ever excited about a movie, but is He-Man and the Masters of the Universe. This brand new one that takes me back to my childhood. I grew up watching that show every day. I'd come home from school, turn it on, and, you know, even when I was just moving, I found an old sticker book of when I was in elementary school, and you would open up packs of cards, and they'd have stickers, and put the stickers in the book, and it would fill out, you know, screenshots of the show, and that show was totally just a ploy to sell toys, although they did have a moral ending to every show where they, you know, they did some good, and I think that changed some lives, truly. I watched a documentary on it, but in this new trailer for the He-Man movie, they play on the LGBTQ theme, and it's amazing how they can layer it in there to where it has a double entendre. Like, I've seen it, him, you know, it'll have his name on his desk in Earth when he's stuck on Earthrealm and not in Eternia at Castle Grayskull, and he puts Adam, he/him. But then in one, it says he/man. So you get it? Oh, he's He-Man, but it's just his preferred pronouns, He-Man. And, you know, that's how they can push that agenda within, you know, and it goes along with the theme of the movie, and it just falls right in line, and it's like, oh, yeah, that's his preferred pronouns, but, oh, he's also He-Man, and it's like, it's so nifty, you know, it's very clever, you know, but it's pushing such a dangerous agenda. It literally is just so upsetting when I just think about the people that fall for it. You know, it's like you want to shake them. Like, come on, man, wake up. Wake up. I can't say for sure that everybody is going to go to hell that doesn't, you know, wake up. But everybody that has hate in their hearts towards people who believe that it's sin, if they don't wake up, I do believe they'll go to hell. Because when you hate people who are sharing the gospel, who are calling out sin simply for repeating God's word, especially when, you know, regardless if somebody's intentions are good or bad, because there can be people who are bad actors and of bad faith that are sharing this, and they are being judgmental, and they could be going to hell too. But when people are sharing it in good faith, just as a warning, because they're called to, even though it's uncomfortable and not fun at all to tell people about sin, it's not fun to do. It's not fun to be hated. You really think people would do it if they didn't think there was eternal consequences and it wasn't coming from a place of love? That's true love, not affirming somebody so that you can be patted on the back. Australia's trans radicalism crumbles under the weight of its own absurdities. Focus on the family's Glenn Stanton wrote in The Federalist. When you tell gigantic whoppers about what it means to be human as male and female, those lies will reveal themselves in grand and embarrassing way. This is what's currently happening with gender ideology in Australia, and it's worth everyone's attention in both hemispheres. These incidents serve as great demonstration in the madness of gender ideology. On August 1st, 2013, it became Australian law that a person's sex was mutable and self-defined. Of course, this erased any objective meaning of what it means to be male or female. So somebody can just decide they're going to be male one day and female the other day. So there's no absolute truth. You can just be a frog one day, a dog, a cat the next. It's just, that's the absurdity we are at. That's in Australia. That's coming here. That's coming everywhere. Globalists are chasing us. We need to chase Jesus. God bless.
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0: News this hour from Town Hall. I'm Jason Walker. An appeals court ruling that a Trump administration policy illegally banned transgender troops from the armed forces. The ruling partially upholds a 2025 ruling by U.S. District Judge Ana Reyes in Washington, who concluded President Trump's executive order to exclude transgender troops from the military service violated their constitutional rights. Trump administration is tightening visa policies and immigration controls.
1: The Trump administration is scaling back visa processing operations across Africa as part of a broader effort to strengthen immigration enforcement and tighten screening standards. Under a new State Department plan, nearly 50 embassies and consulates that currently process visas will be consolidated into 20 regional hubs. Administration officials say the move will better focus resources, improve vetting, and help prevent visa overstays. The changes will also maintain services for American citizens overseas. Willie Nelson, The White House.
0: Florida is suing OpenAI, alleging deceptive practices and harm to state residents.
2: The state of Florida has filed a lawsuit against the makers of ChatGPT, claiming the company deceived users and knowingly unleashed a dangerous product. Florida Attorney General James Uffmeyer.
3: We recently filed a monumental civil lawsuit against Sam Altman and ChatGPT for endangering our kids and deceiving parents into believing that this application is safe for use.
2: In April, Uffmeyer opened a criminal investigation into whether ChatGPT offered advice to the gunman who's charged with killing two people last year at Florida State University. I'm Jennifer King.
0: A Utah judge declining a request from the man accused of killing Charlie Kirk to restrict access to his preliminary hearing. More on these stories, townhall.com.
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0: He was a Hall of Famer and considered one of the all-time greats in the history of professional football. Not just a great player, but a respected coach, and most of all, a gentleman. One of the really nice guys. Mike Kempen reports.
5: Raymond Berry, the wide receiver who became the favorite target for Baltimore quarterback Johnny Unitas and later coached the New England Patriots, has died. The Pro Football Hall of Fame says Berry died May 25th. He was 93. Berry was a 20th round draft pick out of SMU who became one of the league's greatest players. He played 13 seasons and caught a then record 631 passes. He played in six Pro Bowls and was inducted into the NFL Hall of Fame in 1973. Berry later coached the Patriots from 84 to 89. They were AFC champions in 1985, but lost to the Bears in the Super Bowl. I'm Mike Kempen.
0: Breaking news and analysis, townhall.com. Police in Hawaii have charged a 36-year-old man with killing three people.
6: The Hawaii Police Department reports Jacob Daniel Baker has been jailed without bail and is scheduled to appear in court Monday. Police say Baker has been charged with counts of first and second degree murder. Authorities say Baker killed three men in their 60s and 70s. He was arrested after a search of Hawaii's Big Island. Residents of the island's rural Puna community say Baker had been living there in exchange for work, but recently had become threatening. John Scott reporting.
0: Federal judge has agreed to postpone a civil trial over the 2024 collapse of Baltimore's Francis Scott Key Bridge after a flurry of last-minute settlements resolved most of the remaining claims. The judge says instead of the proceedings going on, there's a very real chance now with all the settlements, the trial may be done away with. More on these stories, townhall.com.
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10: And wherever you might be around the country and around the world, I'm Ron Barr. We've got you on America's sports talk show, Sports Byline. 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You know, we're about ready to celebrate another anniversary here on Sports Byline. 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You can find us on Channel 122. 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If you're traveling overseas, the American Forces Network on some 500 stations in 177 countries. And I even had somebody email me recently saying that they were on a cruise ship over in Europe and that they were able to pick up the show over there. So apparently they must pick up AFN on some of the cruise ships as well. And, of course, you can get us anytime on the Internet. 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Lawrence Funderburk is with us. He played 6.5 seasons in the NBA. 6 of those 6.5 played with the Sacramento Kings. That's after he started, after being drafted by the Sacramento Kings, started and played 3 years in Europe. But he has written probably the most insightful book by a former professional athlete that I think is out there. It's called Hook Me Up, Playa. And what he says, he was motivated to write the book by his own experiences as a young man, a college athlete, a college graduate, a professional athlete, a businessman, and a community activist with others. And he also says, my hope is that they will learn from both my mistakes and also my triumphs. So he will tell us what it's really like to be a professional athlete. A lot of people think it's glorious. Yes, they make a lot of money. Yes, but there's a downside to it as well, and we'll talk to Lawrence Funderburk about that. We're ready to crank it up with you on America's Sports Talk Show.
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10: One of the things that I like to do when I read a sports book is read one from somebody's perspective in which they know what they're talking about. And usually when there's a book about a player or about a particular sport, it usually is not from an athlete who's ever laced up the shoes. Well, Lawrence Funderburk, who played a little bit better than 6 years in the NBA, six of those 6.5 seasons with the Sacramento Kings before finishing up with the Chicago Bulls, has written a wonderful book that takes you inside the NBA and being an NBA player. The name of this book is Hook Me Up, Playa, an insider's look into the financial fortunes, misfortunes, and fortune and lessons learned from modern-day professional athletes. Quite a title, Lawrence. Can you explain how you came up with the title itself?
25: Well, Hook Me Up basically is a phrase that is used when someone wants something or maybe demands something or expects something from you. And basically, I came up with that phrase because Playa, obviously being a professional athlete, you know, it fit perfectly with Hook Me Up. And I wanted to just basically let people know what the other side is like. I think there are a lot of misconceptions about, you know, being a professional athlete. Everybody knows about the fame and the fortune and the good side. But what about the downside? And what about some of the drawbacks, especially the financial entanglements that are common to every pro athlete, from Michael Jordan to a guy who's in and out of the league in 1 year? These are things that happen that a lot of guys just don't discuss.
10: How difficult is it for the NBA player, given the fact that the NBA is dominated by African-American players? Is it harder for them than it would be for the white player to have to deal with this aspect?
25: You know, I think so, because, first of all, especially a lot of African-Americans maybe grow up in a disadvantaged environment, and obviously there is a big push when once you make it out of that environment to give back, and there are a lot of people who expect or maybe look for you to help them or take care of them. And I think it can be overwhelming, and a lot of guys really feel as though that they have to become the community meal ticket, and it can be overwhelming. And my thing is that you can give back to people, but make sure it's on your own terms. And that's what I emphasize in the book. It's not that you should be selfish and mean-spirited and think only about yourself, but give back to others. my whole thing is empowering people instead of enabling them.
10: It's interesting you bring that up because Sugar Ray Leonard, the former boxing champion, and I were talking about this, and he said the most demands come from within the black community more than anything else, and because he said the black athlete is caught between the fact that if you don't do something, people are going to say you forgot where you came from, and homie, you're not doing what you should do for your community. And that must be a tremendous pressure point for black athletes.
25: It is, in that a lot of athletes never see it coming. They're so caught up in the euphoria of getting an opportunity to make a ton of money, and it can be so overwhelming in that you try to help everybody and try to take care of everybody, and you realize that you don't have enough money to help everybody. So you have to pick and choose, and the most important thing is giving back to others in meaningful ways, and I think Sugar Ray is exactly right. There are a lot of athletes who feel that way but will never admit it, and it is something that every professional athlete, especially athletes who grew up in impoverished backgrounds, especially the black players, they really struggle with a lot of the issues outlined in our book, you know, especially when in terms of taking care of people who are close to them. And it is by far, I think, the biggest difficulty that an athlete has to face.
10: You write in the book, most pro athletes have been betrayed more than once, and not just by strangers, but more often by people they believe they could trust. Why does that happen? Does everybody see the athlete, particularly the black athlete, as we're talking about, as a meal ticket for them?
25: I think in terms of, I don't think people start up as far as, you know, they have plans to really defraud or take advantage of that. I think what happens when they realize how easy it is to sort of receive from them, and that, you know, I think a lot of times a lot of these people, it's not that the people are don't have anything. I think a lot of people are just maybe stretched to the limit and look for the athlete, I say, as a life preserver to bail them out. And it's unfortunate because Greg Vaughn mentioned something in a book, a baseball star, you know, was an all-star for many years in a major leagues. And he said, you know what? He said, if I didn't help somebody out and I saw a need, then I would feel that if something happened to that person, that I couldn't live with myself. And that's the guilt that a lot of athletes feel. And, you know, it's just something that they just can't get past. You know?
10: What about the trickle-down effect? Because you also say fans who wonder why some athletes do not seem thrilled by that attention they receive off the court should know that the main reason is usually fear and mistrust.
25: Mm-hmm. It is true. And, you know, Derek Jeter, the famed New York Yankee great player, mentioned something on 60 Minutes just recently. He talked about when people come up to him, and he's very cordial to fans. He has a great rapport with fans. But he said, you know what, some people, when they come up to him, the first thing he says is, what does this person want from me? And I said, man, that's amazing that he would mention that, because a lot of athletes and celebrities feel that way. And a lot of people just don't understand, because you become guarded, because when people who are in your inner circle, they burn you, or maybe a bad investment, or they take advantage of you or whatever, then you say, you know what, I'm going to close myself to outsiders just so that these situations don't happen again. And that's the reason why they respond that way. But at the same time, as athletes, we have a duty and obligation to be cordial to fans, and we do owe them, because without fans, there will be no mega-paid professional athletes.
10: Lawrence Funderburk is with us. Again, his book, and you should read this, is Hook Me Up, Playa. Where does the posse mentality then come from in the NBA, if indeed players are fearful about the people, even the closest people who are around them, Lawrence?
25: Well, I think, you know, one thing is you never. I never kept a large contingent of people around me. I've always been someone to kind of do my own thing, and there's certainly people who have been friends, and I've kept in contact with them. But as far as posses, I think a lot of players feel, you know, once you make it, you know, the people who were there with you when you were, you know, struggling and coming up, these are the people who expect you, and in some cases, not in every case, to take care of them. And I think a lot of times when you see these gifted athletes when they're in high school or even in middle school, you have these coaches, you have people who latch onto these kids and they ride their coattails until they make it, you know what I'm saying? And then you have all these people that you want to help and you want to take care of, and then when it comes time when your career is over, you look back and you say, you know, where's all the money that I made? And my thing is that when you're talking about the downside of anything, I know Canseco, he talked about steroids, and you never out anybody, but provide a remedy to help people. If you're going to talk about the downside or the drawbacks, provide a remedy to help people, not just athletes, but everyone. And I think this book clearly does that, regardless if you make $50,000 a year or you make $5 million a year. I think this book can help anyone, especially fans or anyone, just a curious reader.
10: Let me put this into perspective. A lot of people are listening to you, Lawrence, around the country and around the world, and they're going to say, hey, this guy must have gone to Yale or Harvard. No, he did not. He went to Ohio State University. He must have come from a pretty good background. No, he came out of the projects of Columbus, Ohio, and he must have had a good upbringing with two parents. No, he came from a single-parent home. Mm-hmm. Having said all of that, Lawrence, how then did you get the proper balance that obviously these people are hearing?
25: You know, well, first of all, having a strong relationship with the Lord, I that's the first and foremost. Number two, education was so important for me. See, you don't have to get a Yale education to be an intelligent person. I think growing up in a project, there's a tendency to for a lot of African-American youth to kind of look at education as kind of like it's not a cool thing, you know what I'm saying, because you don't want to be seen as a nerd or whatever. And education to me, my teachers were the most important people, and I they're very much underpaid. I'm a big proponent of teachers and educational system, and they instilled these seeds in me, and they said, you know what, if you put education first and foremost, you're going to be successful. That's why I tell all these kids, it's okay if you want to be a professional athlete, but have your education. So if it doesn't work out, you at least have something to fall back on. When you go to college, you get a free education. Don't major in leisure studies or park and recreation. Take advantage of the opportunities you have before you, because you have a short window, and most of players are never going to play professional. One in 10,000 college athletes will play pro ball, which means the majority of them will never play on that level.
10: You know, you're African-American, and mm-hmm. Grant Hill, obviously his dad went to mm-hmm. Yale and was an NFL player. And so I'm going to ask you a very tough question here, Lawrence. When you mm-hmm. take a look at the black athlete, mm-hmm. since they dominate certain sports like the NBA and the National mm-hmm. Football League, how many of them go on to become successful after their careers, and how many of them fail, and how much of that is because they've been failed, or they failed by their own community, by their own family, by their own culture?
25: Well, I think not having a father severely handicaps a lot of African-American athletes. And when I look at a lot of athletes and I see, when I look at Grant Hill, and I wrote him a letter, that's funny that you should ask, and I met Grant Hill's father last summer, and I talked to him. I said, man, what a great man he is. And I said, Grant Hill is so fortunate to have a father who provided stability in his life, and a lot of African-Americans never had that. So when you see the emotionalism and some of the behaviors that some of them have, not excusing it, but you can tell that they didn't have a strong male figure in their lives. The athletes who are very stable emotionally more than likely had a strong father figure in their lives. If you go through and you probably went down the line in every sport, you could probably find that. But I think it really handicaps a lot of the young people because, first of all, there's no father figure in their lives, and there's no one to really show them how to become a man. And then all of a sudden, when you're given all this money, then you really go overboard with your lifestyle and just really so many things that I think that really hurt a lot of the players.
10: Lawrence Funderburk is with us, and I might also point out he had a very strong mother as well. Lawrence, hang on just a second. Lawrence Funderburk is with us. The name of this book, and you want to check it out, is called Hook Me Up, Playa. We'll continue talking with him as we continue across the country and around the world. We've got you on Sports Byline.

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5: Lawrence Funderburk is with us. We're talking about his book called Hook Me Up, Playa. He played 6.5 seasons in the NBA with Sacramento 6 seasons and then finished up with the Chicago Bulls. Before that, though, you spent 3 years in Europe. What was that experience like for you, Lawrence?
6: Yeah, playing 3 years, it really gave me an opportunity to grow up. Obviously, I've had problems, and I mentioned the problems. I've always admitted them, you know, obviously from high school to college with Bobby Knight. I mentioned my relationship with Bobby Knight and the first time I've ever really discussed that in detail. But it gave me an opportunity overseas to grow up and to be a man. It really opened my eyes that, you know, I thought for sure I was going to be a top draft pick, but it didn't happen. And it gave me an opportunity to really put things in perspective and say, hey, if you want to be a professional, you're going to have to conduct yourself like a professional in every facet of life. And that was something that I learned, to be a professional. And you take a lot of things for granted when you're in the United States, but when you go over there, the culture is different. And you realize that, you know, you're just a guest in that particular country. And it was just a great opportunity to learn different cultures, but also just for me to mature as a man.
5: You talk about Bobby Knight having, you know, at Indiana and everything. Mm-hmm. But what was it now, your perspective on Bobby Knight and your experience with him? How is that different from what it was when you were living it?
6: Well, I think, first of all, I think Coach Knight really, really cared about me. I think Coach Knight is, obviously, since he grew up in the military or has a military background, he doesn't really show affection or fondness, probably like some coaches do. And I think certain athletes, especially me, you know, I wasn't ready for a dominating male figure in my life. And I think that was what really hurt.

0: their experience there. Certainly I did, and I was only there for half a year.
1: Are you better because of that brief experience with him?
0: You know what? I think being there, it was very difficult because with Coach Knight, playing for Coach Knight, I mentioned in the book, you can never really atone for a mistake, and it was very hard, and that he feels that the best approach to learning is to tear people down. I mean, that's the mentality of a military person. It's the mentality of someone who's teaching someone ballet. But, you know, with me, I needed someone to build me up. I mean, it's okay, you get some of the criticism, but at the same time, build me up as well. And I wasn't really ready for that, but I didn't really properly assess my style of play or my emotional state to that of an Indiana player. And I think that's where I made a mistake at. But certainly, he certainly helped me as far as in basketball. And I give him credit in the acknowledgments, just as I do anyone else who has influenced me to some degree or another.
1: And reflection here, because I know Bob real well. Mm-hmm. And I will say this. I think timing is everything, Lawrence. Mm-hmm. And in this particular case, as you said, you needed something else. And one style does not fit all, which is, I think, mm-hmm. Bob's mistake, mm-hmm. probably. But it's the way that he's been doing it for a long period of time. But you see, I think you're a better person now because of the fact that having had that style, it probably opened your eyes to a lot of things that you would not have had opened up necessarily if it had all been a positive experience.
0: Yeah, I think Coach Knight his whole focus is turning young men into men.
1: Right.
0: And I think he does an excellent job at that, and I think he cares about his players. Certainly, maybe if people look at his approach, maybe people might not feel that way. But I think he really, really does. And it's interesting that when I gave him the transcript to look at, he pretty much agreed with everything that was in there. And the section dealing with him is very favorable. There's really not anything that's negative or demeaning. And you know, Coach Knight is a genius of the game. His mind is like a computer. And he operates on a different plane, I believe, than most probably any other coach. And he knows that. And I think it's so hard because he demands so much from others because he's a perfectionist. And it's very hard on young men who are prone to make mistakes. And it's very tough because you want to make sure you don't make any mistakes because you know that he will demand a certain high level of play, and sometimes you can't really reach that level, you know, because he operates on a different level.
1: Let me switch gears on you. You say in the book that people see a headline, the NFL has just signed so-and-so to a $40 million contract, and they think, wow, that guy's got it made. It's a common misconception. What is that misconception by the public?
0: Well, obviously, no one is saying that athletes don't have a good life and that they're not well paid. But I think when people think in terms of that salary, I think a lot of people feel as though when you make $30 or $40 million, you get the full $30 or $40 million. But that's not true. I mean, you have taxes, you have so many other responsibilities, and I think athletes fall into that trap because they feel as though, hey, I'm a millionaire, I can live any way I want to live, I don't have to put any boundaries or parameters on my spending, and they don't really take control of their financial situation as they should, because a lot of them are just not taught finance, you know, and they give people too much trust, and in turn a lot of people have been prone to take advantage of that. And I think just people just see all the money, they don't never see some of the headaches, and as we talked about earlier, you know, some of the demands and expectations of others, and that it can really be overwhelming for a lot of guys, and that so many guys I've seen made tons of money, made much more than I did, and they really end up no better off than when the journey began. And that's what's so fortunate, and that's why I felt like I want to write a book, because the NBA, the NFL, and all these leagues are getting younger and younger, and a lot of the players have less and less knowledge as far as financial literacy. And it's not just athletes, it's young people, period.
1: Yeah, Lawrence, do you feel, though, that in the ultimate I guess in the end, that it comes down to the ultimate responsibility of the individual, no matter who that might be, to make the right choices. And while I know that maybe they have not been exposed to good influences or maybe any influences at all, that really you have to determine your own destiny to some degree when we're talking about athletes?
0: Ultimately, yes. Unfortunately, you know, athletes have been, you know, if you're a gifted athlete, I always said you don't have to do much in society, because hey, you're pushed through the system, and unfortunately, a lot is not demanded from the athletes, especially when you in terms of financial literacy. And I think financial literacy classes should be taught nationwide in middle school or high school, and certainly in college. And it is the responsibility of the athlete. I think leagues, by and large, do a great job as far as making sure that players are familiar with some of the headaches, some of the entanglements that are going to come their way. But at the same time, a lot of guys, you know what they say is that it'll never happen to me. And when you feel that way, more than likely, it's going to happen to you, and you're going to pay an enormous price.
1: When you see, and you just touched on something that I think is very important, when you see headline after headline about an athlete who has either gotten in trouble with having a gun, mm-hmm. having drugs, spousal or girlfriend abuse, why does that keep happening? And I don't mean to put it into racial connotations, mm-hmm. but obviously because the majority of the NBA is African-American, it's going to, you know, you're going to have larger numbers. But why does that seem to be happening more and more, particularly with the black athlete?
0: Well, I think, the fight that occurred between the Pacers and the Pistons, obviously it left a bad taste in corporate America's mm-hmm. mouth, and I think NBA Commissioner Stern really is trying to turn the tide a little bit, especially trying to change the image, because obviously that NBA is becoming more and more African American. But it certainly is disturbing to see African Americans in that light, or any athlete, period. But I think, again, it goes back to when you're coming up and everyone tells you how great you are and you're the best. You know, there's a tendency to feel as though you feel invincible, that you can get away and do anything. And I'm be the first one to say I haven't been mistake-free, but I think you get to a point where you feel as though you're invincible. And I think that is really the downfall of so many athletes, that you don't have to conduct yourself in a manner befitting a true professional, that you can treat people any way you want. And that's just not true. And there again, you take the public for granted. You know, you take the media for granted. And I think a lot of the media who have a problem with athletes making the money, it's not so much the money. I think it's the fact that how they act with the money, or how they act, you know, with the position that they're given, that many of them are so offended by.
1: Yeah, we got about 35 seconds before we have to break here. So briefly here, Lawrence, do you think that the media plays into the perception of the public on athletes?
0: No question. You know what? The media, and I've always said this, they have tremendous power to influence and to shape how a particular athlete is viewed. And what a fan knows about an athlete is determined based on the slant of the media. So they have tremendous influence, and I agree. Not in every case, but I think some of them perpetuate the stereotypes that already exist in terms of today's athletes.
1: No, I think you're right about that. They do play into that by the way they stage things, by what they say. You're right about that. Lawrence, hold on a second. We'll keep you a little bit longer. Fascinating conversation, and you're hearing it from a man who's walked that mile. As he is a former NBA player, Lawrence Funderburk, he has written the book Hook Me Up, Playa, played 6.5 seasons in the NBA, starting out in Europe, by the way, for 3 years, and then Sacramento and Chicago. We continue with more of you in Sports Byline.
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1: Lawrence Funderburk is with us on Sports Byline talking about his book and about just life in general of a pro athlete and an NBA player. And again, the name of that book, if you'd like to check it out, is Hook Me Up Playa. Lawrence, let me start out this segment by playing for you a comment that Grant Hill made to me when we were chatting about the way NBA players are seen by kids. I want you to hear what he had to say, and then we'll talk about this.
10: I think they look at I think they unfortunately look at the money because it seems to be something that's definitely talked about a lot in this day and age. I don't recall when I was growing up, my head heroes, Julius Erving and you know, maybe Tony Dorsett in football and so forth, but I never knew what they made. And now it seems like it's everywhere. You know what every athlete makes, and it's all over the media, it's in the papers, it's everywhere. And so I think definitely, you know, for young folks, there's definitely attention on the money and the opportunity to make lots of money. But I think the serious part, the ball players who really have potential and have the opportunity to one day play at a high level, I think they also understand the commitment. And I don't think they look at it as going and practicing. I think they enjoy it. They have fun with it. You know, they want to do it. They look forward to the opportunity they can go to the gym and shoot or go outside and play or, you know. So I think they already develop and have that passion for a sport even at a young age.
1: And that's where the media comes into play, I think, Lawrence, in those perceptions and what the kids see and everything. But do you think it'll ever change? The kids will see the hard work that an athlete has to put in to getting to where you got to, where other athletes have gotten to, instead of the money, the cars, the jewelry?
0: I don't think so. And I think Grant Hill is an outstanding individual. He's very intelligent and very bright, and I think his assessment is absolutely correct. I think kids today see the money, they see the glamour, and the media pumps all of this up, and obviously you see the cars and you see the possessions, and the parents, too, are pushing their kids toward becoming a professional athlete, and it's very disturbing, and not only the emotional toll, the physical toll, but it's just absurd, just the research that I've done and what I've seen, and it's just, it's terrible because when I do camps and I ask kids, how many of you guys want to be professional athlete? Nearly every kid raises their hand. Now, it used to be purely an inner city phenomenon. That is no longer the case today. This is, it's filtered into the suburbs. It is very much a suburban problem, and not to that extent, but yes, it is a problem in the suburbs as it is in the inner city, and kids gravitate, and they see the money, they see the attention, and they say, man, I want to become a professional athlete, and yet they don't realize the hard work. They don't realize that to be a professional athlete, you have to be so gifted, and you have to stand out from the rest of the pack, and I talk about that, and no longer is it just standing out from the rest of the pack in your city or in your state or in the country, but now the competition includes the entire globe, and a lot of kids just don't understand that. And when you think about the athletes coming from Europe into the NBA, it's affecting a lot of domestic players, and he's absolutely correct on that.
1: There's no counterbalance, as I see it, for kids across the board to give them some perspective in which they have to realize that, well, all the things that we've talked about, that it's not always going to be there for every kid. And so, therefore, it seems to me that when they see the cars, see the jewelry, know about the money, that all they can think about is that instead of thinking about if it's not going to be there for them.
0: Yeah, I think this book prepares a young person, whether they make it or don't make it, to the next level. I think when you think in terms of Sidney Crosby or LeBron James or Michelle Wee or Tracy McGrady or Tiger Woods, and these kids see these outliers make it to that level, and they say, man, this is attainable for me. And I think what happens is the media, players today and parents today, they're so close to it. They feel like they can touch them and they can grab them, and that this life is so close and so near that it's almost guaranteed. And I think that is the deception, because you didn't have all the media when I was growing up, or when Grant Hill was growing up, we're the same age. It wasn't like that. So it was a lot more distant. That life was a lot more distant than it is today. And I think that is what's driving much of this today.
1: What's your favorite or most telling story in this book about fortune or misfortune?
0: I think when you think in terms of certainly a lot of athletes have been betrayed and have lost millions of dollars. I think Aaron Ward is a hockey player for the Carolina team, and he says he had several points that were really, really good, and he talked about how a lot of athletes, they do handshake agreements, they go into business, and they really, it's outside of the domain, and they're doing business with people who do know business, and they never get to protect themselves legally. And he said he learned a lot of lessons as far as just when you're dealing with or when you're going to invest in a certain business or company or whatever, the thing is, always keep it business, no matter if you know the people or not, keep it business. And he really opened my eyes, because you know, a lot of times you feel like, oh, I can trust this person. As an athlete, see, sport, if you're an athlete, you're always taught to trust people, because you're always taught to trust your teammate who's going to block for you, or your teammate to give you a nice assist. You know, I mean, you're taught that. So trust is implicit, you know, in our sports. And I think that was very, very telling to me. I think that really, really moved me as far as some of the insights that he had as far as business is concerned.
1: Lawrence Funderburk is with us. He's authored the book Hook Me Up, Player, and he played in the NBA for 6.5 seasons. So this next question is very apropos. I want to get your thoughts about the image of today's NBA, but before I do, Lawrence, I want you to hear what the commissioner told me when I asked him that same question about what he thought the image of today's NBA was.
11: Well, it depends who you ask. I think that there are a number of people who are sort of put off and skeptical about young players who wear baggy pants and have tattoos and cornrows, and what I would say to them is the same that I would say to people who wouldn't watch us in 79. Relax, step back, and watch our very talented athletes. They really are extraordinary. But there's a, you know, this is a day and age when people are beginning to be a little bit hesitant about generally all athletes, and what gets magnified in the newspapers about behaviors and accusations about certain athletes, and I think that contributes to an overall sort of wariness. But as people get to know the vast majority of all athletes, I think they get to know them as people, and are much more willing to watch their games and enjoy the successes that these athletes have achieved.
1: I have some question as to whether the fan ever gets to know the athlete as a person.
0: Mm-hmm. Mm-hmm.
1: But you played the game. You were on the inside. You looked at the conduct of the players. You saw how people on the outside interacted with the players themselves. So what do you think is the image of today's NBA?
0: Well, first of all, my book, I have a chapter exclusively for and about fans and what athletes owe the fans today as far as conduct and as far as being available, as far as you know, meeting them and greeting them and different things like that. So I have a special chapter for them. But I think the image, I think Commissioner is correct as far as when you think in terms of the people who support and the you know, buy the suites and the high end tickets. Let's face it. I mean, everyone there pretty much is white. The face is white, but the product is black. And I think you know, they may be turned off by that. But at the same time, if you look at the commercials, if you look at the things today, it's very much hip hop oriented. You know, and who's supporting all that? You know what I'm saying? So it's kind of like, you know, you say we're against the hip hop generation and the baggy pants and the cornrows and the hats to the side and all that. But at the same time, you know, who's putting him on TV? Who's putting his image on TV? That's what I'm saying. But I agree. I think there's a certain decorum that an athlete must present, you know, because, you know, he's a professional or she's a professional. I mean, this is the way it is. You know, you don't show up at an office in that manner. When you go in a job interview, you're most likely not going to get the job. And it has nothing to do with you being black. It has nothing to do with selling out your identity. No, I don't think anyone's asking that. I think it all comes down to as far as perception and how you present yourself. But it has nothing to do with selling out or giving up your identity as an African American.
1: One of the things that I hear, Lawrence, more than anything else is how unhappy fans are about how much the athletes make. Mm-hmm. And I say to them, look, wait a minute. They are performers, but is it fair when I say that athletes are a disposable commodity?
0: Mm-hmm.
1: Is that a fair thing for me to say?
0: Well, they are a disposable commodity.
1: Exactly.
0: If you think about it, the average career is 3 to 5 years across the board in Major League Baseball, the NFL, the NBA, and the NHL, period. So an athlete has a short window to make as much money as he or she possibly can. You know, in saying that, the most important thing is I don't think so much that fans would have a problem with athletes making a lot of money, and this is what I say. I'm so passionate to really help athletes to say, you know what, if you're financially solvent, if you're financially stable, you can give back and you can show the community that you are giving back and that you are doing things. But at a lot of times, too, these things are not publicized, you know, in the media because it's not a hot topic. You understand what I'm saying? I think Luke Robitaille, he did something what I think was extraordinary, and that his wife was so moved by the hurricane in the Gulf States that she went down there, took some people out of some of the shelters, and she let them live in one of their vacation homes in Utah, 10,000 square feet. I think there's a couple homes, and that is something that is so moving. And there are athletes who are very generous. Athletes are very, very generous. And I think this is what makes them vulnerable, because they know that they've been given a great opportunity to make so much money when the average person will never see the amount of money that they make, you know, in 1 year as a working average working person will see in a lifetime. But they're very, very generous. And I think if athletes would do more to give back, and I mentioned that in the last chapter, that I don't think fans would have so much of a problem, because the fans are driving our success. And athletes, if athletes really show that and appreciate that, I don't think fans would be that turned off by athletes today and what they make. I really don't.
1: You know, I don't want to point to Ohio State, but the commonality that I see with you, I think of Robert Smith, another educated Ohio State football mm-hmm. player who's gone on to bigger and better things, too. Mm-hmm. But the one commonality that I see among athletes who make it after their career is over with, or make it even during their career, mm-hmm. is education. Mm-hmm. Am I right in that? Is that the commonality that makes it all right for an athlete to play sports, but also makes it capable for them to move on, Lawrence?
0: Well, I think I've talked to Robert, and we've talked about this before, and the thing that always drove me is that I wanted people to see more than just me as an athlete. And I think every athlete should feel that way. You know, just you don't want someone to look at you and to say, hey, you're just a dumb jock. You don't have anything else to bring to the table. Just like in the business world, athletes, when they get done, they're not respected in the business world because there's a perception that you're incompetent of doing anything other than being an athlete. And it's unfortunate because there are a lot of success stories of athletes making it after sports. And quite often, like Charlie Hanna, a great lineman in the NFL, he talked about how he lost his money twice over playing football. He's a very successful man now, and his company has sales of $30 or $40 million as far as building homes in Tampa. And You know, he says he's always fought that perception that people will look at him only as an athlete. And I think that if an athlete takes advantage of the educational opportunities, he will always have networking possibilities. And really, those opportunities can be much more lucrative than what you can make playing pro ball. And that's my whole focus in the book as well, to try to get these players to realize that.
1: We got about 1 minute left, but I remember an athlete telling me, Joe Morgan, the Hall of Famer, that the greatest thing he did was he started preparing for retirement the mm-hmm. first day he started playing. And I really wish that more athletes would take that to heart. Mm-hmm. Is there any belief that that will happen as we go down the road, or is the money so big these days, Lawrence, that that just simply won't be a reality with these athletes?
0: Well, I really harp on that, and that's a great point, Joe Morgan, that he made. That's a great point because, as I said, 3 to 5 years of average career. Everybody plans on playing 10, 12 years, but an injury, you get let go. I mean, anything could happen, you know what I'm saying? And athletes need to be prepared for life after their sport. And there's a magazine called Overtime Magazine that really tries to help athletes realize that there's more to life than sports, and that when you get into the real world and the business world, people don't care how many touchdowns you scored or how many times you hit a home run. You know, they respect you only for what you bring to the table, and that's what a lot of people don't realize. And I tell you what, a lot of guys become paralyzed because they say, you know what, I don't have any other skills to offer other than just being an athlete, and all they have left is their press clippings and old video clips, and that's very, very unfortunate. And that's why I'm really committed really to help these guys say, you know what, you have all the opportunities in the world to better yourself and take advantage of opportunities when they're before you.
1: Well, I'll tell you what, we could talk about that as well. Lawrence, come back again and join us on Sports Byline. I appreciate it, my friend.
0: Thank you. I appreciate it. Thanks for having me on, and my honor to be on the show.
1: Lawrence Funderburk, the name of the book, and you should read it, Hook Me Up Playa is the name of this book. Lawrence Funderburk, 6.5 seasons playing in the NBA. We continue with more of you on Sports Byline.
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1: Lawrence Funderburk with us this hour on Sports Byline. Very straightforward, very insightful comments about him and his playing career and about being a professional athlete. 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

0: news this hour from Town Hall. I'm Jason Walker. Florida Attorney General James Uthmeyer says that state is filing a first-in-the-nation suit against OpenAI.
1: We're here to announce that we recently filed a monumental civil lawsuit against Sam Altman and ChatGPT for endangering our kids and deceiving parents into believing that this application is safe for use. It's clearly not. People are getting hurt, parents are getting deceived, and they need to pay for it.
0: Artificial intelligence company Anthropic is moving toward going public on Wall Street. It's the latest chapter in its rise from a little-known research lab to one of the leading AI companies. Currently, Anthropic is valued at $965 billion. NVIDIA has unveiled a powerful new chip to bring advanced artificial intelligence to Windows laptops and desktops. These super chips, as they're being called, will be powering new personal computer models from brands like Microsoft, Dell, and others, and are set to roll out later in the fall. Well, Britain's economy is under growing pressure, and some leaders are now pointing the finger at Brexit and a number of voters. Critics say they're missing the bigger picture.
2: Conservative analysts note the UK's economic growth since 2017 has roughly matched or exceeded parts of Europe, with Germany lagging behind. They argue stagnation across the region stems from high regulation, costly energy policies, and heavy spending, not Brexit alone, and say recovery may hinge on lower taxes and pro-growth reforms. Ken Lorman reporting.
0: More on these stories at townhall.com.
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0: There are fewer people these days living on the streets in the United States. Lisa Dwyer has more.
4: A federal report shows a decrease in homelessness in California and nationwide last year, marking the first drop since 2016. The U.S. Department of Housing and Urban Development's annual homelessness report shows a 2.8% decrease in California and a 3.3% decrease nationwide. The Trump administration used the report to promote its policies, including its crackdown on immigration. Activists attribute the decline to funding under former President Joe Biden. I'm Lisa Dwyer.
0: Well, cruise ship passengers who were exposed to the hantavirus are leaving a Nebraska quarantine facility. They will complete monitoring at home after remaining symptom-free. Breaking news and analysis, townhall.com. Now, doctors are quick to point out this is not a cure. However, the news is promising for those who are battling pancreatic cancer. It's a new pill, and it just might help you live longer.
5: A new study has found that a pill called Darixonrasib is helping people with advanced pancreatic cancer live longer. Researchers at the University of California, Los Angeles, say the drug blocks a mutated protein that fuels tumor growth in more than 90% of pancreatic cancer cases. Dr. Zev Weinberg, who led the study, says the daily pills nearly double survival time, a median of 13.2 months, and with fewer side effects compared to additional chemotherapy. The findings are in the New England Journal of Medicine and were presented Sunday at the American Society for Clinical Oncology meeting in Chicago. I'm Donna Water.
0: More on these stories, townhall.com.
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10: Good to have you with us for America's sports talk show, Sports Byline. I'm Ron Barr. We're going to be talking football this hour, and one of the people we'll be talking to is a Hall of Famer. I'll tell you about it in just a second. But if you happen to be a video game player out there, particularly sports video games, then you've got to check out sportsbyline.com, our website, because we have a video game review corner in which the guys on the air take those video games home, they play them, and then they write a review. And so if you want to see how they rate the various video games that are out there, particularly the sports video games, all you have to do is go to sportsbyline.com. And while you're there, if you're into sports books, and I love reading the books of the various authors that we have on Sports Byline, we have a sports book corner as well, and you can not only read a review on the book, but you can listen to the interview that I've done with the author of those sports books. So, again, that's at sportsbyline.com. A lot of neat things there for you. Going to be talking with Charlie Sanders in just a second. The former NFL tight end has written a book called Charlie Sanders, Tales from the Detroit Lions. And you may have to be a little bit older to remember Charlie Sanders because he played between 1968 and 1977. 10 seasons in the NFL, all of those with the Detroit Lions, and 7 of those 10 seasons, he was a Pro Bowl player, so that should tell you how good he was. However, when he started out at the University of Minnesota, he did not particularly have good hands. He started out as a flanker before they finally moved him to tight end, and he really showed how good he was at one of the postseason bowl games that the college All-Stars have out in Hawaii. That got him drafted by the Lions in the 3rd round, and as they say, the rest is history. He signed a contract for $16,000, and there's a funny story associated with it, and we'll talk to him about that. But again, the name of his new book is called Charlie Sanders, Tales from the Detroit Lions. And then right after that, we're going to be talking with a guy that really needs no introduction. You talk about a man that was intense when he played the game of football. Mike Singletary certainly was. 12 seasons in the NFL, all of those in a Chicago Bears uniform. And the name of his book is called One on One. And now Mike is coaching in the National Football League. He is a guy that when you take a look at him, you can understand why he would be, because he was such a great innovator and he was a student of the game. He played the game with great intensity. That got him into the Hall of Fame. And I think he's a player that very few people will ever forget. So we're ready to crank it up. Charlie Sanders next for you on Sports Byline.
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10: Charlie Sanders joins us on Sports Byline, the former NFL tight end. He played 10 seasons in the National Football League, all of those in a Detroit Lion uniform, and he has written a book that has some great stories in it called Charlie Sanders, Tales from the Detroit Lions. I guess the operative word here is tales, is it not, Charlie?
22: you're exactly right, and it was fun doing it, and I think I was probably no different than any other ball player going in or getting drafted by a team in the NFL. You have these high expectations of yourself, and I'm going to keep notes, and I'm going to come out with this big book. And as the training camp progresses and the nights get shorter and the aches and pains get worse, you tend to put that aside and opt to do it at a later time. And when you get to be my age now, you go back and try to remember some of those stories.
10: What is it about sports that lends itself so wonderfully to telling stories, whether it be baseball, hockey, football? There's something about the camaraderie aspect of athletes in sports that I think lends itself to stories.
22: Well, you're exactly right, because the majority of athletes sit around and tell lies anyway. And they usually go all the way back to the first time they started playing their particular sports, and you kind of start stretching the stories. You know, a lot of guys were All-American this and All-American I set a record here, and so you start out stretching the truth, and then you start hearing other tales that have already been there, and wondering if those were stretched as, you know, like yours, and you find out that there's a lot of history within the game that you're involved in, whether it be baseball, basketball, or football. And those are things that keep you tied in with the sport. It keeps you focused, and it builds. It builds. There's so much history behind the Detroit Lions, for example, and having the opportunity to work with Larry Paladino and putting all this together, to find out that there were stories that you had heard, and there were stories that you hadn't heard, and the people that have done things in this organization that, you know, you had no idea accomplished some of the things.
10: One of the things that I find interesting is you played 10 seasons, and 7 of those 10 you were a Pro Bowler, which says, hey, this guy must have been able to catch the ball as a tight end. But your first couple of years at college, you had glass hands, didn't you?
22: Well, I wouldn't call them glass. I had actually one hand didn't have a ligament, one thumb didn't have a ligament, and every time I tried to catch the ball, it was, you know, the thumb wouldn't hold up and it would slide right through my hand. I had no idea other than the fact that there was a little pain involved, and So they said, well, we're going to put this guy on defense because he can't catch. And finally, they decided to take a look at it and realize I had no ligament in my left thumb. And lo and behold, they operated on it. And, all of a sudden, I moved the tight end, and I have a pretty good senior year. And I go out to the Hula Bowl with coach from Michigan State, Duffy. And he starts throwing the ball to me, and players that I played against in college says, hey, this guy can catch. And the rest is history.
10: One of the things that I do know, some of the best stories in football have come out of training camp, and I'm just wondering what are some of your favorite stories of NFL training camp, Detroit Lions training camp are.
22: Well, I think that my favorite would probably be the creeper, and I'm sure every training camp or every football team, they have that night, and that's the night where you take all the rookies and you put on a rookie show, and the rookies get a chance to imitate or emulate any player they want. It's a time that they can let it all out and do things and embarrass them, and nothing the vets can do back to them. At the end of the rookie show, you take them out and you eat dinner and you drink a lot. and there's no curfew, and you get them back into the dorm, 1 o'clock, 2 o'clock in the morning, and you wait till about 3 or 4 o'clock after you figure, the beers have set in and they've kind of gotten into their sleep, and then you get this horrible mask, an outfit you put on, and you get a pass key, and you walk into the rookie's room, and you take this flashlight and put it up under the face mask, and you just sit there and shake this rookie until he wakes up, and of course the first thing he sees is this horrible monster. And we've had guys break their toes, we've had guys run in the closet and cry. We've had guys actually run to the drawer and pull out a gun. And I think it was the night that Rock DeFreitas broke his toe that Joe Smith said, that's it. The guy got his gun and was chasing him out of his room, and Rocky, with the mask over his head, ran into a Coke machine and broke his toe. So that was the end of it.
10: Yeah, there's no crying in football.
22: we found out this guy's character. He didn't make it anyway.
10: Charlie, one of the things that I think most fans certainly do remember is that on Thanksgiving Day, you could always count on a Detroit Lion football game to be played, maybe against the Bears, maybe against the Green Bay Packers. And most of those games, as I was growing up as a kid, it may have been late November, but there was already snow flying around Detroit. Take me back to some of those games that you played on Thanksgiving Day and what it was like.
22: Well, coming from North Carolina, going to the University of Minnesota, that was my first introduction into what snow was. I'd never seen it before. And, of course, coming to Detroit, the one Thanksgiving game I think was the absolute worst was a game against Philadelphia. And that was the time that, I don't know if you remember, it was called the Hong Kong flu.
10: Right.
22: And it was sleet and half sleet, snow. And I can remember getting down in the stands, and this sleet was going down the back of my pants, and I was actually sitting there shivering in my stance. And that night, I went into Minnesota, and the temperature dropped to 49 below, and I remember reaching into my trunk to get my clothes bag out, and as I reached down to pick it up, it actually shattered. It was just that cold. I can remember a St. Louis game where the end zone was actually frozen, solid as ice, and to be very honest with you, that was when I actually chipped a bone in my knee and didn't know it until later on in the week. But it was horrible playing in, but the atmosphere and what the fans brought on Thanksgiving Day, it's still a tradition. We didn't always have the best team, but when you came in here on Thanksgiving, you knew you were going to come in for a fight.
10: I do know that every team has its cast of characters, and over the years that you played with the Lions, probably the one that stands out in my mind was Alex Karras because of his personality. I knew Alex a little bit. Was he the same way, at least the Alex Karras I knew that played on the Detroit Lions?
22: Well, he absolutely was. As a matter of fact, I talked a little bit about Alex in the book, and it was my rookie year, and Alex had already established a reputation in the NFL. I mean, he was a tremendous defensive tackle, and me being a rookie, you don't know how to relate to people like that, because he was the kind of guy that could he almost had a different personality. He was just that good as an actor, and you can see why he was so successful once he got out of football. He was really good at it. I remember being on the bus, and he took out his wallet, and he showed me the picture of his family. And you know, it was a normal-looking boy, and it was a normal-looking girl. And then he showed me a picture of his wife, and it was probably the ugliest human being I'd ever seen in my life, and I didn't know it wasn't his wife. And I'm looking at Alex, and he's got this straight face on it. He's waiting for me to say something. And all I could say was, nice family, and give it back to him. And I didn't know until I got off the bus that Alex was actually, you know, playing a joke on him, that that was not his wife. And as I said before in the book, you can see how his talent as an it was a natural thing for him. It was a I don't think he took one lesson when he went in and performed his first acting job.
10: Your rookie year, you signed a $16,000 contract, and you say that the bonus was so small, your agent wrote you a personal check just so you could get by.
22: that was my introduction into professional football, and I don't think I would have had any money at all had I not decided to play Toronto against the Detroit Lions. I was able to get another $1,000 out of the deal. But yes, we it was quite an experience for me, and I was able to hang with the Detroit Lions for all these years, those 10 years, and everything in the end worked out for me.
10: Yeah, the thing I think that makes it special for athletes is, like yourself, when you can sit back someday, write a book like this, or reflect on your career, and you say to yourself, you know, I was pretty damn lucky to do what I did.
22: Well, there's no question about it. You know, I'm one of the few, I think, athletes that not only had the opportunity to spend their entire career with one team, but even after my football playing career was over with, here I am still tied in with the organization. And I don't think there's maybe one or two that have been as fortunate as I have. And I mentioned in the book, you know, how grateful I am to the Ford organization, because they basically have taken care of me and my family for all the years that I've been here since 1968.
10: What year was the picture for the cover of the book taken?
22: I have to think about that. First, I have to look at it and see if the afro is real or not, because there was an episode of that when I was in the Army. I had an afro wig, so I think it was in the 70s.
10: I thought maybe you and Gene Washington, the former 49er wide receiver, went to the same hairdresser.
22: Well, as a matter of fact, we went to the Pro Bowl together our rookie year. Gene actually ended up here with the Detroit Lions for a while. And he was sporting the afro just like I was. But, you know, that was the thing. And I was fortunate enough to have a nice afro. The one thing the young kids would always say when I go out to the schools, they look at the afro and they look at it and say, now, how do you get that in your helmet? And I would say, well, it bends.
10: Charlie, I want to thank you very much. This is a wonderful book. I want to urge everybody to check it out. Charlie Sanders, Tales from the Detroit Lions. I hope you'll come back and visit with me again, my friend. And congratulations on just a fine, fine career. Take care, Charlie.
22: Thank you, Ron. I've enjoyed it.
10: Charlie Sanders, the former NFL tight end. He played 10 seasons in the NFL, all with Detroit. And he was a 7-time Pro Bowler. We'll take

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0: Mike Singletary joins us on Sports Byline. Mike, of course, played his entire career with the Chicago Bears and now a coach of the National Football League. He has come out with a book called One on One. Mike, I wondered when I saw that this book had come out what the motivation might be for you writing it. What were your thoughts there?
6: I think, first and foremost, a lot of people know me as a football player and know that I really love the game and I have a passion for it. But I don't think some people really understand that my passion for football really comes from my passion from loving the Lord. And I really thought when I was approached with the idea of writing a book that's another side of me that people really don't know about, and it really drives me in every facet of life, whether it's football, whether it's parenting, whether it's coaching, whatever it might be, and just some of the situations that I've been in through life and how I sort of walk down the journey of life and applying those things that I've learned from God's Word to my life, everyday life, that anybody can really look at, and it can be applicable in their own lives.
0: You know, it's interesting, Mike. A lot of people hear athletes talk about religion and how it factors into their life, but I get the sense with you, as I watched you play a violent game, that it brought you the balance that you needed to have in your life off the field so that you could be the way you were on the field. Am I correct in that observation?
6: Well, you're correct if I...

0: And that doesn't mean that I had the same eyes that I had on the field, off the field. It doesn't mean that I was trying to knock people around or whatever. But it does mean that, you know, playing football and living life really is an inside job. It's from the inside out. And the players that I coach, if they can understand that it's not about all the other stuff that you do outside of yourself, it's what you do inside. And it's the motivation and why you do things that really matters.
1: Let me ask you about football and how it came into your life, because in a sense it was forbidden, was it not, in your household? Your dad was a father, so was a minister. So how did it come into your life?
0: Well, unfortunately, my mom and dad were divorced when I was 12. And up until that time, you know, I had brothers bigger than me, faster than me, much more talented, what have you. And I was the one that came along that really had a desire to play the game and really understood the game. And when my mom and dad divorced, well, that sort of left room for me. I begged my mom to really let me play. And one day she just kind of softened up and let me play. And, of course, my dad, I still needed his permission as well. And, you know, he said, fine, we'll see if you can handle it.
1: I was interested in a quote that I saw, because you had to deal with another tragedy in your life, Mike, and that was the loss of your brother who was killed in a car accident. You said, I was ready to quit. I was ready to just give up. What stopped you from giving up?
0: Well, I think a lot of times in life, when we're traveling along, we discover that there are things called bumps in the road or shipwrecks or whatever they might be, for depending on how you look at it. Those incidents or setbacks can either take you to the next level, or they can take you out of where you are in life and make you quit or make you better. And for me, it was one of those situations where my mom really sat me down and challenged me and let me know that, you know, that was my brother Grady, that was his life, and now you have to live your life. And whatever you do, don't continue living life blaming your success or failure on something else outside of you. And at that time, she asked me if I could be the man of the house. And I didn't have a whole lot of self-esteem, didn't have a whole lot of ump, I would say, about me. And that really challenged me to begin to set a vision for my life, instead of just kind of going around feeling sorry for myself and wishing that things were different.
1: One of the things that I know, I've talked to other athletes when they've had to deal with personal crisis in their life, and I asked them whether the discipline of sports and the sport they played ever helped them in dealing with that crisis. And invariably, Mike, they've always told me yes. Did that factor in to any degree in helping you get through any of this?
0: Well, there's no doubt that there are things that you learn in football that you can't really learn anywhere else, unless you're in another, you're in the Army, you're Navy, or whatever it might be, or you're in the Boy Scouts, or some kind of club where there's some kind of bond that grows, and at the same time, there's some type of discipline that is committed. And for me, that's really what football does. And I've talked to a lot of my teammates since I retired, and we've sat down and we've had conversations. And one of the biggest comments that I will never forget that a guy made was, you know what I really miss? I miss the commitment that we had to each other on the field. He said, in life, once you get off that field and you be, whether it's a job, or even in a relationship, it's very difficult to find that same level of commitment. Sadly enough, I'm out there for you. I'm doing everything that I can for you. I'm playing for you. You can trust me to do my job. All those sorts of things. That's what you get in football, particularly when you're on a good football team and you're surrounded by good guys.
1: I know you come from a large family, and I mean that literally, because you said, when I say everybody else in my family was big, I'm not exaggerating. My former teammate, William the Fridge Perry, would have felt right at home in my family because everybody, including my mother, looked more like him than me. In fact, people used to even wonder if I really was my mother's child. I love that quote, Mike.
0: I understand.
1: What was it like being in that family day in and day out with all those kids and the life that existed in that family?
0: It was a learning experience every day. You learn what was acceptable, what was not. You learn what was right, what was wrong. You learn the code of ethics somewhat in the family, the family vernacular. You learn what was expected. You know, what are you expected to do in the family? Well, what do you expect? What is your role? And I think I was learning every day of my life. It was sort of like my family to me was a book of many chapters. And, you know, you looked at this brother and you learned about discipline. You looked at this brother and you learned what not to do. You looked at this sister and you learned what a wonderful person, giving, whatever. And you looked at another sister, forgiveness or whatever. So there were so many different things by me being the last of 10 kids that I had a chance to learn, and I feel I was very fortunate.
1: When you look at the way you played football during your professional career, did you sense that you were an innovator in any degree? Because I always felt the way you played the game with such a great intensity, and also the cerebral approach that you brought to the game, Mike, made you somewhat of an innovator.
0: Well, you know what, I don't know about innovator, but the thing that I really strive to do is get the most out of what it was that I was trying to do. Every edge, whether it was watching film. You know, for me, as I look at the game now, watching film gave me a big edge. It was sort of like taking an open book test. You have an idea to study, and this is the information, and this is all that you have. So study it and know what it means, know what it is. And when you get on the field, it's that test is coming. Are you ready? So it was that part. And then it was the physical part, you know, practicing. You know, can you do what you need to do today and practice what you're going to do in the game? Those are the sorts of things that the little things, the coaching. Can you take coaching and can you learn from it? So there were different phases of the game that I just really tried to take to the next level and get everything out of it that I could, and then take that to the field and just play the very best that I possibly could.
1: Hall of Famer Mike Singletary is with us on Sports Byline. Again, the name of his new book is called One on One, a very interesting book. 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We've got you on Sports Byline.
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8: 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Here's Ron Barr.
1: Mike Singletary has joined us on Sports Byline, and again, the name of his new book is called One-on-One. Mike, as you went through your career, being the outstanding player that you were and leading up to a Hall of Fame career, I'm just wondering, I've always known a lot of great players, and it was always difficult for them to deal with teammates who did not play up to their full potential. Was that ever a difficult thing for you to deal with as well?
0: Fortunately, I played for a team that really had leadership all over the place, and it wasn't just me that had to look at another guy and say, hey, you know what, that's unacceptable. You got to go 100%. There was no way in the world that you could be a part of our defense and not be giving 100%. You'd either be embarrassed or you'd either get run off. That was just unacceptable, not to mention Buddy Ryan and what he felt about that. I mean, that was really the starting point. You had to be the kind of guy that was going to go 150%. That was the start. That was the prerequisite. And if you're not going to do that, then you're not going to get on the field. So I never really had a problem with that. It was just a matter of guys executing and doing their jobs. You know, every now and then we'd all say something to one another, say, hey, you know what, you got to pick it up now. You got to do your job. I'm counting on you to do your job. And not all the time that was received very well.
1: One of the things that I've always observed in sports is that teams tend to take on the personalities of the towns that they play in. I think about the Green Bay Packers, certainly about the Steelers, Mike, during those championship years, the Pittsburgh blue-collar approach. Certainly you could probably say that about the Chicago Bears in Chicago as well. Am I correct in that observation, not only about the Bears but about certain teams and that reflection of the community?
0: Well, it was definitely a blue-collar town. And, you know, the Bears is a town that was known for its defense. And I'm so thankful that I got drafted to a town that was excited about defense. When you think about Dick Butkus and some of the great players that played for the Bears on the defensive side of the ball as well as offensive, they were tough-minded. They had a great work ethic. So when you look at Chicago, it's all about being tough, and you know that was what it was known for.
1: I know I was down in New Orleans for Super Bowl 20 when you all beat the Patriots 46-10, and of course, what a special season that was. If my memory serves me correctly, the only game you lost that year, was it not, to Miami?
0: Yes.
1: And that was on a Monday night game, if I remember correctly, as
0: exactly
1: well.
0: Exactly right.
1: And then the next year, the team did not follow that up. Can you give me a perspective not only on the catalyst for the great success that led to the Super Bowl and then what happened the following year, Mike?
0: Well, I think there were several things that happened. I think probably the biggest factor was the distraction of the strike. You know, we came back the next year and you know, tried to really put it together again, and you know, I think the strike was in 87, but it was beginning to formulate in 86. And you had a couple of the guys come back, and I think there were so many distractions of a possible strike that year. Eventually came the next year, trying to keep our team together in terms of making sure that we didn't get distracted. But the town was so hungry for a winner, and when we finally got one, I don't think we were smart enough to keep it together. Coach Ditka, myself, Mike McCaskey, the whole nine yards, the leaders on the team, Walter Payton, Jim McMahon, we were all sort of doing our own thing. And if it's anything that I've learned about greatness, is once you achieve it, it takes that much more to keep it. And we did not do a very good job of that.
1: Do you enjoy coaching? And I say that from the standpoint that I've always seen you as a teacher, and everything I've heard from you has always been almost professorial-like. Do you see yourself in that way as a teacher as well as a coach?
0: I love teaching. I'm a teacher first.
1: Uh-huh.
0: And I love teaching. I love guiding. I love the way I learned how to play. All of my coaches taught me football through life. And that's sort of how I coach. You know, when I'm coaching, it's not just a matter of, okay, you go here, you drop over there, you hit this, you hit that. No, I'm going to give you the reason why we're doing it that way. I'm going to tell you why it's so important the next guy is counting on you, just like your kids are counting on you, just like your wife is counting on you. We all have to count on each other to do our very best all the time. You can't talk about, I'm hurt. You can't talk about, all of those things. And you have to really focus on, am I doing my best every time I step on the field? Am I prepared every time I step on the field? So coaching really gives me the opportunity to train a young man, not just for the game, but also life.
1: One of those young men that you trained was when you were at Baltimore. Ed Hartwell, who's now the Atlanta linebacker, was with us recently on Sports Byline, and I asked him specifically about you and what he learned from you. Here's what he told me, Mike.
9: Oh, man, great guy. Just for him being a linebacker and being successful at that position and being able to tell you those little things that a lot of people, playing football and life is sort of similar because there's so many things that you, little things you have to learn to be successful and something that this person you had to learn on your own. Instead of learning on your own, you had a coach that's been through it that can actually tell you and sit you down. These are the important little things that you need to know in order to be a great linebacker. I mean, he was very impactful to my career and as a linebacker in this league.
1: Can you tell when you're touching a player, Mike, that they're hearing the message that Mike Singletary is delivering?
0: You know what? In all honesty, I think the most important thing is that player needs to know. I don't really ever look at, is he getting what I'm saying? The most important thing I want to know is, does he know that every day that I come, I'm coming with the intent to make him better? And that's number one. Number two, he needs to know that I'm never going to quit on him. Number three, he needs to know that I'm going to be his biggest fan. But I'm also going to be the same guy that's saying, hey, you know what? This is not right. I'm going to be very honest, and I'm going to be very, very focused on the detail. And that's really kind of my coaching in a nutshell.
1: One of the things that I think is interesting is the path that you found taking to get you to coaching, because you once said, when I finished my career, meaning your playing career, the last thing I wanted to do was coach. Why was that, Mike?
0: Well, there were two things that I didn't want to do when I retired. One was to be a pastor, and another was to coach. And the reason why was I looked at my dad, and I looked at my dad and the amount of time that he had to put into what he did. You know, God called him to be a pastor, and there were so many distractions. My dad was such a giving person, but there has to be a balance. And he didn't know what the balance was. And he got to the point where he was doing more outside than he was doing in the family, and it was sort of an implosion. And I have also seen many coaches, they talk about the hours that it takes to be an effective coach or whatever, and I'm so thankful that it doesn't mean that you have to be here till midnight every night. I have found that you can be an effective coach depending on how willing you are to be disciplined and effective with your time. But coaching was just something that I saw coaches all the time. They were at the facility. I mean, they were like firemen. And I'm saying, this is like this every day. And as I begin to really think seriously about coaching, I begin to ask coaches around the league that I really respected, How did you find the time to balance between being a really good coach and being a good father and a good husband? And they all said my wife did a great job, and that wasn't good enough for me. So I just made the decision, you know what? I know I'm not going to be coaching. I know I'm not going to be a pastor. And I just kind of went from there.
1: You also said coaching was something I always wanted to do. I just never knew if I was supposed to do it. So then what triggered you that let you know that was what you were supposed to do?
0: I think more than anything, for 10 years that I've stayed away from coaching, you know, I always loved it, and I always stayed with the game and continued to learn the game outside of it. But it was... I'm thankful that I didn't coach right away, because I'd probably be divorced. I'd probably be a very lonely man and very driven. I'm sure by now I would have been to the Super Bowl or won some championships or whatever. But to me, it would have been at the expense of the things that are most important to me. So I took that time to really discover who I was and discover that football was a part of me, but it wasn't my main focus, that I have to be a dad, and I have to be a husband, and I have to be a good friend, and I have to make a contribution to society other than just playing football.
1: Brian Billick is a good friend of mine. We've known each other for a long time, and, of course, you started your coaching career with the Baltimore Ravens, and he had a very interesting quote. He said, "Mike analyzes everything. He works at his trade. He came into it new and spent countless hours learning the craft. He's very detailed in his preparation. Mike's a very deep thinker and very passionate about the game, and those are two pretty good qualities to become a head coach." Now, having said that, I'm just wondering whether players prepare themselves mentally, physically, and emotionally to play the game like you used to, Mike.
0: Well, I think as I look at coaching, you know, every Sunday, you know, for me, the biggest thing is to make sure that I remember that I'm not a player, okay? So I can't be on the sideline like I used to, you know, into the game and watching the game or whatever, but I'm constantly trying to figure out what can I give these players that can help them. Because I remember coming to the sideline, and the thing that was really helpful was the coach saying, you know what, you're doing too much of this, or you need to take a step back, or you need to do this, you need to make that adjustment. And those are the things that, you know, I really pride myself on doing more and more, and being that person that they can come to that's very calm for the most part. I have to say that, or I'm being hypocritical here. But very calm and very focused and very firm in terms of giving them information or finding the information that they need to go out and strive to be successful. So going forward, you know, I continue to expand my knowledge. I continue to expand my wisdom. And I continue to expand my personal relational buildings in terms of how I deal with the players.
1: We only have a couple of minutes left, but I'm just wondering, was it hard for you to take off the uniform, take off the helmet, and walk away from the playing aspect of this game, Mike?
0: No, it was one of the greatest days of my life. It really was. I'm so thankful that I got to play the game on my own terms, and I got to walk away from it on my own terms. And the last game I played was in Hawaii at the Pro Bowl. And I remember walking off that field, and I just sat out there for a little while, and everybody else had left. The stands were cleared, and it was just me. And I sat in the middle of the field, and I kept my pads on for a while, and just thank God for the opportunity to play for 12 years. With the people that I played with and the coaches that I played for and the team that I represented. And shortly after that, I went to a restaurant, and when I walked to the restaurant, the person began to play on a trumpet, Amazing Grace. And that was very fitting for me at the end of my career.
1: We only got about 45 seconds left. What was the single thing that you took away from playing football that stays with you even today, Mike?
0: Well, work ethic. whatever you do, you got to work at it, and you got to give it your all. You got to put your heart in it, and you got to. It's going to be hard, but you just got to keep pressing on and perseverance. But work ethic and perseverance and a lot of prayer. That was the thing that helped me be the linebacker that I was.
1: I got to tell you what Ed Hartwell told us here on the program about the fact developing him as a football player and also as a person was the thing that touched me the most, and that is the thing that I'll always remember about Mike Singletary, not just how he played the game, but how he conducted his life as well, and you certainly are carrying that on now as a coach of the National Football League. Mike, I enjoyed it. Please come back and visit with us again. Good luck with the book, One-on-One. I urge people to check it out, and you are welcome here anytime, Mike.
0: I thank you, sir.
1: Mike Singletary with us here on Sports Byline. Again, 12 seasons in the National Football League, all with the Chicago Bears, and I don't think anybody will ever be able to forget those shots that CBS used to have when he was playing defense, when they would shoot the camera right into his helmet and into his face, and you could just see his eyes and how big they were, the intensity on his face. We'll continue with more of you and Sports Byline.
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1: Charlie Sanders and Mike Singletary with us and you this hour on Sports Byline. And if you'd like to check out both their books, Charlie's book is called Charlie Sanders, Tales from the Detroit Lions, while Mike Singletary has written the book One-on-One after playing 12 seasons in the NFL. And you think back to that Chicago Bear team in the mid-80s that almost went undefeated with the exception of that loss to Miami on a Monday night game I'll tell you, they were very, very good, but they couldn't keep it going for another season. Guests on Sports Byline receive Madden NFL. The year of the quarterback is here. The new vision and precision feature brings authentic NFL passing to Madden NFL. Madden NFL from EA Sports. It's in the game. I'm Ron Barr. Nice to have you with us on America's Sports Talk Show.
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0: gentlemen, good evening and welcome in. It is Sports Overnight America here on the Sports Byline Broadcast Network. Jeff Rich with you from Phoenix, Arizona, where I had quite the busy weekend. I'll get into that on the other side, but the NFL decided to make noise on the first day of its new league year here on June 1st, and we have a couple of blockbuster trades to talk about. We're not going to talk about what's going in the other direction, because I think the blockbuster element of it is that Julian Edelman gave Julio Jones, A.J. Brown, permission to wear his number 11 for the New England Patriots, because he is now a member of that team. Talk about everybody from the Titans a couple of years ago when they were not really crappy, ending up, in Foxborough playing for the New England Patriots. And the untradeable Myles Garrett waves his trade clause, and he is headed to the Los Angeles Rams, another Stafford-like acquisition for the Rams. You have to figure Myles Garrett gets a lot of what he wants, gets to kind of live that Hollywood lifestyle, gets to follow his friend LeBron James out to California, and he will presumably be a member of a Super Bowl contending team. I think that those are huge, massive headlines in the National Football League, and it's really hard to take away from the beginning of this NCAA baseball tournament, where I think that more and more eyes are going to get attached, at least to the first weekend, because it is a Cinderella capable weekend in the NCAA baseball tournament. We saw it with Milwaukee. We saw it with quite a few other squads. We've seen Coastal Carolina and Fresno State win it all in that, and much more to talk about. Daniel Agden's with me. Jen Rich is on assignment. This is Sports Overnight America. We'll be right back.
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0: Sports Overnight America from Phoenix with Jeff Rich.
1: Rich with you from Phoenix. Flying solo in the home studio. Daniel's with me from San Francisco. Let's see. Nice versatility in having a guy that can be your studio engineer and also, you know, speak competently to what's going on in the world of sports. And it was like the Patriots said, we are going to own the headlines on this first day of June here in 2026 in the sports world, and maybe even the entire world. And then the Cleveland Browns, and more so the Los Angeles Rams, kind of said, hold my beer. We are going to take the and I don't know if this is the Browns fan in me, but I feel like you have kind of a once-in-a-generation type of player that is only 29 years old. You know, he's probably going to get another contract, you know, after this four-year extension is finalized, and the Rams are going to pay him every penny of it. That, you know, if the Rams are capable of getting it done, if they were one piece away, they got that one piece on the defensive side of the ball. I know that Steelers fans are going to say that he's overrated and TJ Watt is so much better, and it's just, it gets to the it gets to the point where they just sound like the parents from Charlie Brown, you know, Peanuts, where it's, you know, it's just every time that they speak. And that's how I kind of feel about Steelers fans taking the side of TJ Watt in a Watt versus Garrett type of conversation. And make no mistake about it, they're both great football players. They're both assets to whatever team that they're playing for, and they're guys that you have to game plan against. But, you know, Michael Strahan was the all-time sack leader for like 20-some years, and now Myles Garrett's going to hold that record for at least 1 year. It's possible in a better scheme. And he was, you know, Jim Schwartz was a very competent defensive coordinator. He had plenty of talent around him in Cleveland. But I figure that he goes to this Rams team, and he's going to be at least, you know, a couple Madden points higher than what they were, than what they were getting out of Javon Kearse. And Kearse is very much a great player in his own right, but not a, you know, once in a generational star like Myles Garrett.
2: Man, I saw the headline this morning and I couldn't believe it. And then when I saw the return, and I was like, well, they got Verse back, I almost was kind of like, okay, maybe I can believe it. Because I honestly couldn't believe that they didn't just give up a bunch of draft picks or something. Like, they gave up, you know, a really, really good player who's younger and a draft pick. Now, that draft pick may end up being, you know, 32. Later on or whatever. Right. But the fact that you get Verse back, I can't say it was like really a terrible trade for either side, to be honest.
1: No, I don't think so either. I think that the Browns look at this as they can get younger. I think it was Charles Robinson that said basically the Browns got three first round picks. When you consider that Kearse could very well be at 25 years old, you know, 2 years left on his contract, the Browns are going to, you know, go to extend him as, you know, for as long as they can. And I think that, you know, what they're going to get is not a Myles Garrett replacement, but, you know, I think that in the Moneyball world, Are you going to pay Myles Garrett right now, or, you know, you're going to kick the can a little further down the road? You get a player that, you know, you might have had to bundle like a 16 and a 24 to get a player that's a known commodity like Kearse. Plus, you're going to get that late first round coming up next year. And I know a lot of Browns fans will say, well, you know, if this deal has been in the works for, you know, since last year, then, you know, is it possible the Browns could have, you know, got 13 this year's first, and maybe a second or a third or both in the 27 or 28 draft, possibly? But this is a lot of picks. You know, and they will be very low in the round, you figure. But these could be ammo picks. You know, let's say the Rams don't win the Super Bowl. Let's say that they win the NFC West. They end up with like the 27th or the 28th pick. Browns, you know, they could potentially bundle. You know, what are they looking at this year? Probably no lower than the 12th pick, if we're being realistic, you know, given their quarterback situation, given the fact that you've got, you know, Mike Rudenberg, which is going to be a step down from Jim Schwartz. You're losing Myles Garrett. You know, when you have those subtractions from an already, you know, what, 5-12 team, the Browns are going to have a pick that's high, and then they're going to have that bonus pick from the Rams, and that should give them enough ammo to get up and get the quarterback that they want. You know, we talk about Arch Manning, but Arch Manning has another year to see his stock plummet. And we've definitely seen this year over year in college football, where the guaranteed number one going into the season, I mean, who had Francisco Mendoza on their, I'm getting all kinds of first names wrong today, Fernando Mendoza, who had him as the number one overall pick going into this season, for that matter, who had Cam Ward going into the 25 college football season, the 24 college football season. It's a really an unknown commodity, so to say it's Arch Manning at this point, I think that there is definitely reason to doubt that, but there's also reason to believe that much. So if the Browns are truly going to be all in on the quarterback in 27, it doesn't hurt to have that extra first-round pick, regardless of how low it is. And if they don't figure that they have the answer in Shedeur Sanders, it's either going to mean that Watson is going to be good enough that they consider bringing him back, or that they're going to have a high pick in the of their own in 2027. You supplement that with second and third round picks, and Andrew Berry's been pretty competent, at least in as we saw things play out last season. This year's draft looks pretty strong. We'll see how it plays out on the field in 26, even if it doesn't equal, a playoff berth or a division title or anything of that sort. Division's kind of weak right now in the AFC North. I'll say that much, but I can understand it from all three sides, both, you know, the player, the Browns, and the Rams. I think that they all set out to accomplish goals. If Myles Garrett was truly untradeable and the Browns needed to get exactly what they wanted from the Rams and the Rams acquiesced, I think that this is a positive all around. Now, this doesn't work for the negativity of Cleveland, Cleveland sports fan, let alone the Browns fans that just really had nothing. Next to nothing to root for over the last 25 years of this reboot while watching the Ravens win two Super Bowls. I think that they're just going to get pissed off at just about anything that, you know, ends up being less than perfect. They were kicking Baker Mayfield out of town after wins on Sunday nights on call-in radio shows. So I don't really put a lot of stock into how Browns fans weigh transactions by the team. They are a glass half empty fan base, and that's the way that it's going to be.
2: I can't blame them though. I mean, I'm not saying it's right. I'm just saying I can't blame.
1: He had to waive his no trade clause, so he had to want out. And I think that that's what it comes down to, was they have more leverage. Plus, they had, you know, they had the record, you know, the all-time single season sacks leader on the roster for this bonus season that they got out of him. They're able to move the entire contract without taking a cap hit penalty. They bring a good player back. They get draft capital. They could.
2: I can't blame them for being glass half empty.
1: Oh, the fans. Yeah,
2: like overall.
1: For sure. I think that I'm able to take a bird's eye view of the entire situation there. The Guardians don't spend enough money, and the Cavaliers, they can't get you know, players on the floor despite their best, you know, their best efforts in transactions to get a bunch of, like, really crazy parts that don't equal out to the sum of their parts. When you look at, you know, you get Harden and Mitchell on the same floor, you don't necessarily get 100% of what Harden can give you. You don't get 100% of what Donovan Mitchell can get you. And again, like, the Guardians don't spend enough money. They can win the AL Central Division, but if they don't win a World Series for the first time since 1948, their fans are going to piss and moan about just about everything, particularly the departure of a generational player from their beloved football team. All right, we got it made in the shade here. Daniel Ogden and Jeff Rich. This is Sports Overnight America, and we'll be right back.

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5: All right, welcome back, everyone. It's Sports Overnight America, Monday, the first day of June 2026, and we're talking about blockbuster trades on day one here of the 2026 league year. It sees A.J. Brown move for a first and a fifth from the Eagles to the Patriots. Drake May has a number one target now. The Eagles, they still have, definitely some horses in the stable with Devontae Smith and Hollywood Brown and Dontavian Wicks. New England, New England's got to figure that they're not more than a couple pieces away. I mean, they were in the Super Bowl. They didn't really play all that competitively on that day back in February, but I think that I think it's possible we get a third New England Rams Super Bowl. I think that that's very conceivable, but I think that there's 17 games and a whole playoff gauntlet for two teams to get to. Injuries always play a role, and that's the greatest thing about the NFL is everything changes from year to year. Chiefs finally take a little bit of a back seat in the whole contender conversation. I don't know how long that's going to last, but I would figure that they're definitely not contenders going into this season. But a lot of surprising things can happen between now and the season, and then now and the of course the championship game next February, which is at the home of the Rams. Last time it was at the home of the Rams, Rams won the Super Bowl. Hasn't worked that way for the Chargers. Now it's happened. It was just the Bucks and the Rams that have won Super Bowls on their home field. I think the Niners had a chance to do it this year, but they came up a few rounds short of reaching that big game. So I think that it's wild that we're talking about the NFL this much in the month.

0: this in this you know, in this best of season, this seventh series. How little are our predictions worth on programs that I do with you, Daniel? I don't even remember what your prediction was from Saturday. I think that I went with Vegas. I know that Shane went with Carolina, and you went with Carolina. So the only thing I'm really rooting for in the Stanley Cup series, and again, it's a very casual thing for me, and I think that you would probably say the same thing, is that I'm rooting for hockey to continue to work in the desert. I think that we could shut all of those Canadian fans down by watching teams from Florida and Nevada win Stanley Cups. Because you can't say hockey doesn't work in the desert when it works so well in Las Vegas. And big ups to the locals in Las Vegas for supporting that team. And, you know, pressuring the front office there to put a good team on the ice. I think that they had a strategy that was kind of hedging the way that they started their franchise. That said, okay, we're going to put a team together of players that are good right now. It probably won't work out well for us, and we will trade away established veterans for good young talent. And then they went and made themselves a desirable destination. Games at T-Mobile Arena are fun. They've got, they're now playing for their third opportunity at a Stanley Cup. They've already got one in their back pocket. And, you could look around the league. The Capitals have been playing forever before they got their first one. The Blues have been playing forever before they got their first one. Florida, not exactly a spring chicken, but not part of the old guard. Ditto for Tampa Bay. Tampa Bay had already had one from, 20-some years ago. But, and Carolina has had success since leaving Hartford. The Nordiques were very unfortunate. They moved to Colorado, and year one, they get a Stanley Cup. So I think you have to look at this sport as something that trophy is not easy to come by. Ask Canada. Ask anybody under the age of 33 in Canada how easy it is to acquire a Stanley Cup trophy. Now, I kind of say that out of the side of my mouth because I can tell you at the same time that the Florida Panthers were probably more Canadian than they were American, and they might have been more Canadian than they were of any other nationality. The fact is the Coyotes won conference final in their, how long was it? About 25 years of hockey here in Arizona, and they lose in six to the Kings in the 2011 Western Conference Finals, 2012 Western Conference Finals. By the way, Jared Verse, apologies everybody. I was thinking about the Freak. I was thinking about a Freak defensive lineman. Of course, I was stuck about 26, 27 years ago with Javon Kurz, who came out of Florida, was nicknamed the Freak, played for the Titans for a long time, and then went to Philadelphia, where they were supposed to have a dream team with, Vince Young and Kurz, and they had some other players.
1: I believe.
0: The awesome one. His best days were definitely with the Raiders, though. And Vince Young's were definitely with the Titans. Curses were definitely with the Titans. But Jared Verse has scored a couple of defensive touchdowns. I mean, he had a highlight reel of a blocked field goal that he ran back, and I see him running towards the end zone on an interception. A very, very good athlete. I don't want to hear anyone from Cleveland or anywhere around the NFL that says that the return on Myles Garrett, while not necessarily of equal value, was not, the poo-poo platter that some people might say that it is, because you can't replace Myles Garrett. And I think that, you know, with Cleveland, you see Francisco Lindor go to the Mets. And he's not, he wasn't exactly lighting it up there. LeBron James, you know, he's now spent more time with the Lakers than he did in either of his tenures with the Cavaliers or the Miami Heat. You know, and CC Sabathia is a Hall of Famer that spent more time with the Yankees than with Cleveland. Manny Ramirez would be a Hall of Famer in a vacuum where we don't pay attention to, like, you know, I won't say the Mitchell Report, but everything that's not run by a former senator from Massachusetts. So it's frustrating. I don't think that Eagle fan is nearly as frustrated today as Browns fan with the departure of a great football player.
1: I would agree. I mean, I think, I personally think that A.J. Brown's, like, starting to, you know, head on the downside of his career, to where I don't think Garrett is there yet.
0: Yeah, Garrett's 29, but, you know, someone was pointed out because of the context to talk about the Rams and great defenders, you know, Aaron Donald retired at 32. I don't think that Myles Garrett wants to stop playing football anytime soon, though. So I don't know that that's the most fantastic, you know, comparison to make. You know, just because one guy calls it quits a little bit earlier than the average bear. I think that Myles Garrett is going to play. He is going to solidify a Hall of Fame career, and yeah, who knows? You know, he might not finish this contract with the Rams. The Rams get what they want over the next year, season or two. You know, they could go. You know, they could go get other assets for his services as he approaches. You know, the ages of 32, 33 years old. This might not be his final destination. I don't know. You know, if he's a big Cowboys fan, being from Texas, or if he's just gonna, you know, want to go where, you know, you could plug him in and it's gonna equal victories and it's gonna equal. I mean, the Browns were good. The Browns were good on the defensive side of the ball. You had a couple pieces around him. It doesn't necessarily fix the quarterback situation, but Matthew Stafford is a champion and hopes to be again once more before he hangs up the cleats. All right, shout out to the troops listening on the AFN. 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
5: 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Something pure. For this is the very essence of what our servicemen and women gave their lives to protect, and by God, we shall not allow their sacrifice to be forgotten. It's time to show the world just how great American can be. And we will not wait for tomorrow to come. We will stand here

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2: All right, welcome back, everyone. Flying solo from Phoenix tonight. Let me let you guys in on a little bit of the family weekend here. It started on Thursday. You know, I do the show here at 10 o'clock on Mondays and Tuesdays, and I got another one at 9 a.m. on Saturday morning. And I didn't bring this to the air because it was just, you know, it was just your run-of-the-mill, you know, type of illness. Jen came home early from her day job on Thursday and was, you know, experiencing vertigo and, you know, needed to take it easy for a couple of days and was mostly just resting up, you know, Thursday, Friday. By Saturday, I was a little concerned because, you know, she's having, you know, troubles, you know, getting the 12 feet out of bed and into the bathroom without having to, like, hug a wall to keep her balance. So, you know, I definitely wanted her to make an appointment for Monday morning. And at 4:30 on Sunday morning, she just had enough and, you know, surrendered to the idea of subjecting herself to the American healthcare system. So we very conveniently have an urgent care that is half a block away from us, that we were able to get an early morning Sunday appointment, and things just kind of went sideways from there. We ended up seeing a nurse practitioner who told Jen, you know, a healthy woman other than the vertigo, that he was calling an ambulance for her to be transported to the emergency room because they didn't like what they saw with her ticker on some diagnostic tests, which, you know, there were mitigating circumstances there. And we ended up spending quite a bit of our Sunday, not much time in the urgent care, but a lot of time in the emergency room, you know, hydrating her and basically letting her know that not only is her heart in great shape, but all of her levels. And she'll admit to you that her, you know, her diet mostly consists of Italian beef sandwiches and cheese fries, like a typical girl. So good news is everything is fine. She's taking another day of convalescence to get back to 100%. I fully expect her on the air on Tuesday, but a little bit of a scare for both of us over the weekend, mostly because I don't know what the heck I'm going to do if I suddenly find myself living in this house alone with the bills and the diabetic cat and a lot of other other things that you know, you depend on your partner for. So I'm happy to be here. I'm happy to be able to speak about it in a positive light. I know that there's some folks out there that probably miss her presence on the show. Rest assured that she'll be back here in no time. Even if it's not tomorrow, I do not expect this to drag out another week. We're all wishing you well. Plenty of friends and family offering their support to us over the weekend. It's good to know the good circle of friends that we've got, and that includes, of course, our partner here on Sports Overnight America, Daniel Ogden, through the years. And I'm doing the math on it. Was it 2021 or 2022 that you came back to Sports Byline?
3: It was the end of 2021.
2: End of 2021. So we've been together here almost 5 years, and it's insane when I think about it that I've been in this time slot for, you know, since 2017, which, you know, I would tell you was like last year, but, you know, really 9 years ago. I've been here on this show since Myles Garrett's rookie year, and he's entering his 10th league year, which he'll play for the Los Angeles Rams, not barring a freak injury, of course, between now and the season. We got Game 7 on Saturday night in the NBA, Spurs and Thunder. I think the Thunder have been a chalk pick to repeat all season long. We knew that if anyone was going to give them contest throughout this postseason, that it was either going to be the Eastern Conference champion and more likely than not the San Antonio Spurs, who by way of their Game 7 victory on the road are the Western Conference champions. And yes, they did shut down Oklahoma City. They played them competitively all year. It was like the Spurs were just the Thunder's kryptonite, and then the Thunder figured them out. And where they play five games across the course of the regular season because they're in the same division, and then they end up playing another seven games. You know? So they played each other 12 times, and I don't have this number in front of me, but they came very close to splitting the combined series between the regular season matchups and the playoffs. And I think that this, you can officially call this the coming out party for Victor Wembanyama, but he's not a one-man show there. This isn't LeBron James carrying the 2007 Cavaliers to the NBA Finals. They've got plenty of pieces, parts. They're well-coached. They've always been a solid organization. When I say always, I think that, you know, you go back to the years of David Robinson, and then you add Tim Duncan, and a couple creative pieces from the international sector of the game, which is almost commonplace today. And they are a solid organization across the board. You could say the same for the Knicks, but you can't go back nearly as far with New York. You could say that, I would say that James Dolan has probably gotten out of the way and stopped letting guys like Isaiah Thomas make decisions for that organization. And Tom Thibodeau set the culture there, and Mike Brown is very close to getting them across the finish line. We'll see how this series goes, but I don't think that this is a sweep. I don't have an overwhelming favorite. I would say that Mike Brown in the past has been part of a championship bench, even though he hasn't been able to, get the team over the top. One finals appearance with Cleveland with an enormous talent that was not fully polished yet in LeBron James, and then just a lot of, quote-unquote serviceable parts. Mitch Johnson has done a heck of a job, really channeling the talent that San Antonio has on the court. And I think that if it's a shootout, it favors the Knicks. And I think if it's a defensive battle, it favors San Antonio, but not overwhelmingly in either direction. I think that if I'm interested as a fan, it starts and ends with Mikal Bridges. That's about the only thing that would make me happy. Yeah.
3: I think there's a few different keys. I think Josh Hart making threes, they really are going to need Bridges shooting and Hart. I think Bridges and Hart both need to score for them to have a chance.
2: Yeah. Bridges and Hart need to score. I think the Cat doesn't need to do a lot on the defensive end except pull, it's all about spacing, for the Knicks offense to best the Spurs defensively. If you could pull Wemby away from the rim, I mean, that's going to require some jump shooting from your bigs. But that's the name of the game is, you let him get what he gets on the offensive end, and you try to neutralize his effect defensively, and that's the formula. I mean, that's what Oklahoma City had to do to win games against the Spurs. But both these teams are capable of going on runs and recovering from runs. We've seen it with the Knicks. I don't know. I would lean towards saying that playing more games would be advantage Spurs in this one, even though I think that it was advantage Knicks for the last two rounds in the Eastern Conference. I think that you're upping the level of team that you're playing. And, I think that at the end of the day that it's going to be a very competitive series. And, for me to, throw out a prediction for a winner would be more or less just, throw darts in the dark and If I'm right, it would just be by luck, not from any level of analysis. Well, they called my new defensive anchor, Javon Kearse, for better part of two segments. And Jared Verse, I won't make that mistake again. It's like kind of cemented in the brain at this point. But when I look at the Knicks, I look at a team that's on fire. I'm kind of concerned what will happen. What would happen if they go to San Antonio and they lose by 18? It'd be their first loss in like a month. How do they recover from defeats? And would all the air be let out of the tires if they don't? If they're just riding momentum, how does a stoppage in that momentum affect them mentally going into the next game and the game after that? You've been watching a couple of these guys in Hart and Brunson and Bridges since they played in college. Do they have the mental fortitude to run into a brick wall and then get up and continue to fight?
3: Oh, 100%. I mean, I think they showed that in game one of the Cavs series. And they've showed it, over the course of their careers, both in college and pro.
2: Okay. Other than Wembanyama, who do you think is the biggest factor for San Antonio in the series?
3: I would say, probably, and I still am not 100% sure how to say his name correctly, but Champagne, whatever you want to call him.
2: Yeah.
3: His 3-point shooting, I think, is going to be really important.
2: Yeah, just in the same way that Cat's got to handle Wemby, I think that the guards have to be able to handle the perimeter and make their own shots on the offensive end. But it's going to be a fun series. I think that we've got two really good series in store for us, whether you prefer the NHL or the NBA. Obviously, I'm more of a baseball guy. I love football. Can't believe the game threw us a bone on a slow sports day here on a Monday in the month of June. But that's what it is, and we ran with it. But we'll continue to run just a little bit further to get across the finish line. I got Daniel Ogden with me. My name is Jeff Rich. I'm in Phoenix, Arizona, and we'll be right back.
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2: Still got it made in the shade here on Sports Overnight America. Welcome back, everyone. Final segment. So we go back in history 101 years. The date was June 1st, 1925. Lou Gehrig's streak of playing in 2,130 career games begins when he pinch hits for Pee Wee Wanninger in the eighth inning of a 5-3 Yankee loss to the Senators at Yankee Stadium. The next day, Gehrig starts at first base in place of Wally Pipp, who has been the Yankee starter at the position since 1915. Pipp is suffering from headaches after being hit in the head with a pitch and is mired in a batting slump. Gehrig is 21, a native New Yorker, and in his third big league season, he will not miss another game until May 2nd. 1939. Happy birthdays on June 1st to Carm Koza, a multi-sport star, coached the Yale football team back in the day. Alan Ameche, Dean Chance, who threw 11 shutouts in 1964 for the Angels. To put that in perspective, there were only 13 complete game shutouts in all of MLB in the year 2025, and he threw 18 complete games, number from last year, 29 for all of MLB. This is one guy pitched for the Angels, the Twins, and then became a journeyman in the last year of his career, in the last years of his career in 1970 and 71. Paul Coffey was born on 1961, and probably a name that most of us will know, Santana Moss, 1979. So Stanley Cup underway on Tuesday. Most of Major League Baseball back on the field on Tuesday. The NBA Finals tip off on Wednesday, and the Super Regionals start this coming weekend in cities around the country on the road to the College Baseball World Series. So I want to thank Daniel for doing a little bit more heavy lifting than he's used to on Mondays and Tuesdays. To Jen, who is convalescing, to all of you, America, this has been Sports Overnight America. 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

0: right, thank you for that, and welcome back to the show. We got another couple hours to go. Phil Collin of Def Leppard, and now supergroup Man Rays will join us. The A's got screwed over the weekend on an ABS challenge against the Yankees Saturday night. They did win 6-4, but Tyler Soderstrom had a 2-0 pitch from Yankee starter Ryan Weathers, and the plate umpire Adam Beck said strike, and so Soderstrom tapped on the helmet for the ABS, and it was a ball by almost a full inch, 0.8 inches, and it was showed up on the board, and the umpire said, yep, upstairs, they said, confirmed a strike. And Soderstrom ended up getting a walk, so they didn't play it under protest. But Mark Kotze, the A's manager, said the explanation on the field where the umpires were told from upstairs that that was confirmed. They don't have the iPad access. They only have the information being told through their earpieces. That's something we need clarified through the league, and we will have that conversation with the league. So, it just shows once again that people are still flawed, but I have done 3 minor league baseball games in the Pioneer League where I was the PA announcer and I sat directly next to the ABS challenge guy. It's as big as and bright as day. In fact, the whole thing turns red when it's a strike and gray when it's a ball. And so he might have said, yeah, not a strike. And the guy probably said, yeah, it's a strike. It's sort of like when they got rid of instant replay in the NFL, said pass incomplete, and said pass is complete. No, no, no. They had to change the terminology. And the Raiders actually got a touchdown from Doki Williams in L.A. And they got rid of instant replay in the NFL the next year. They had to bring it back a couple years later. So there's something wrong with the communication there. Because I'm sure he said, yeah, it's a ball. It's confirmed. Confirmed? Okay, strike. All right, McTittle, come on back.
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2: 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And we will not wait for tomorrow to come. We will stand here

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0: and how awesome he is. 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
2: 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Half of the Terror Twins, if you remember them, with Steve Clark, the Terror Twins of Def Leppard. All right, 1-800-878-PLAY. The let's see which way I want to go here. Oh yeah. It's interesting, this Caitlin Clark, you know, the only really bad thing about getting into a WNBA game with a press credential for free was that when you know you're never going to go back again, I get inundated with 5,000 Valkyrie emails now, and there's no way to unsubscribe because it's not an advertisement. I would have to literally email them and say, please don't email me anymore, and I don't have the cojones to do that. That's super rude. And if I do that, they'd probably be like, screw you anyway. So now, like, anything that happens with them, I get 5 emails from them. But anyway, so Caitlin Clark was recently in town. They gave her the second row at a Giants game. Of course, Brandon Pajemski was there, acting like he's Jordan. It was kind of cool after the game. Caitlin Clark said, this is amazing, but I think this is one of these stadiums where maybe the nosebleeds are the best view. And she's absolutely right. They are, because then you can see the bridge and the bay and everything. But on Saturday, they lost to Portland pretty badly, and they're now 4-4 in the year. But the story was the back and forth with her head coach, Stephanie White. And so we already know that she has a fiery demeanor. I saw her interview on Letterman where, you know, people have said you got to take it down a notch. Because she gets pissed off when she was younger, if she passed you the ball and then you missed the shot, she'd be like, why did I give you the ball? I should just shot it myself because you suck. And it's like, we're not all as good as you. Just take it down a notch. So there was a heated exchange, and the coach finally said, all right, you're out. Raven Johnson, you're in. The coach is just like, I've had enough. Forget it. And we've seen that sometimes with star players. I'll never forget Steve Young going at George Seifert when he got yanked. And I actually brought that up with Steve one time when I was interviewing him. And he said the sad thing was I really did want to fight George right then. Even though it was George, he was like 52 or something at the time. I really wanted to fight him. We've seen T.O. do that. We've seen Tom Brady go at it with Bill O'Brien, and Bill O'Brien told him to shut the hell up. So it happens. You're in the, you know, especially like Clark, who wasn't having a good game. She's probably super pissed at herself. You know, I was talking with John Smoltz last week, and he said, because he's one of the very few people that goes to Edgewood for the American Century Championship and has a good chance to win, because he's really good and he has won celebrity tournaments. But he says, after one day, the first round, I'm always furious at myself, which reminded me of the Bill Burr line. Says he hates golfing because after 3 holes, there's always a guy in a bad mood. But that's because you know you're good, and it's frustrating. It's like if you go to a softball game and you ground out to third, 3 at bats in a row, you just want to take the bat and bend it over your knee. Like, what am I doing? And it was funny because they got the AI lip readers in, and there's no way. It was like, see these hands? These are the hands that sell tickets in the league. There's no way she was saying that. But Cheryl Miller, who I always have time for, I like Cheryl Miller, the legend, yesterday she said about this, right now it's frustration, and unfortunately it's boiling over and it's being seen. And it's one thing to have it behind closed doors, but it's another thing when it spills over and when the coach has to basically say, you know what, Kalen, enough is enough. This is too disruptive. In and out. Take a seat. And look, they all have the same goals, right? We all have the same goals. And they want to win. And I understand that that kind of stuff happens, right? It can happen. But we also saw it in a college baseball game with the University of Georgia. And I don't know if you saw what happened in the playoffs, but the Georgia player steps to the dish, hits a home run against Liberty College, and starts his, like, mockery tour. So as he's going to first base, the first base dugout is Liberty. So he turns to them, grabs his crotch. Guy's name is Trey Phelps, by the way. They were down 1-0. And so he had a massive home run. The crowd went into a frenzy because they were the home team. They ended up winning 6-1. So he hits a 2-run homer in the bottom of the sixth. And he grabs his crotch real quick. He mocks them. He goes around the bases. He says something to the first baseman. The second baseman is seen going, why you gotta be like that? Or what are you doing? Or like, why don't you just run? And then he says something to him. He gets the third. He pirouettes. He gets a low five behind his back as he's spinning. It was actually kind of a cool move. And then by the time he gets in, he says some more stuff. And then the umpires talked about it, and they said, you're out. You're ejected. And then the Georgia coach, this guy Wes Johnson, came flying out of the bat, as you would. It's one of their best players. What are you doing? He said he was waving to his family in the stands. They're behind the Liberty dugout. What are you doing? And so the Super Regionals, he's going to be suspended for the first game for getting kicked out. And he was first team all SEC players. He hit 19 home runs this season. And he's one of the best guys. So the call was upheld, and so now he is, that's going to put a little dent into their hopes. But the question is, what was excessive and what was not? I would just say, look, I don't know, only he knows his motives, but the Liberty player said he definitely said stuff to us. The manager of Liberty was asked afterwards, and he goes, I'm going to protect my players. And they go, well, what does that mean? And he goes, look, we really had nothing to do with it. He hit the home run. He acted like he did. The umpires made the call. What are we supposed to do about it? You know, it's not our decision. You know, they didn't throw at anybody. Maybe if he was allowed to stay in the game, they would have thrown at him. I don't know how tit for tat all of that is. But it's just another case of the umpires getting involved. And, you know, I didn't realize that you could throw a guy out for taunting. Sonny, I was at the Ballers game yesterday. I was talking to a Dodger fan, and I said, tell me one person on the Dodgers that you didn't like. And he goes, Manny Machado. I go, oh, you mean the guy that's hated by every other baseball player? And he's like, I hated Manny Machado, even though he was on my team. All right, we got open lines. Come on in, and let's talk some sports at 1-800-878-PLAY.

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0: Rick Tittle's got a black belt in keeping it real.
1: What is up? 1-800-878-PLAY. I'll have Phil Cullen of Def Leppard in the next segment. Seeing that Adam Schefter less than 10 minutes ago, I was reporting a bombshell of a trade. The Browns are trading Myles Garrett? What? I didn't think he was tradable, even after he said, bye, Cleveland, see ya, and then he stayed. Maybe that's part of it, but he's two-time Defensive Player of the Year, and the worst part about it is he's going to the Rams. Now, it would have been worse if he had gone to, like, a team that I really hate, but I say that because the Rams had enough to win the Super Bowl last year. They didn't get it done, but this is bad news for the Niners and the Seahawks and teams in that division and everywhere else in the NFC that had designs on this year, Packers, whomever. Now, going the other way is Jared Verse, their first-round pick next year, and other draft picks. Now, Jared Verse is not useless. He's a Pro Bowler. So the Browns probably think, look, Myles Garrett in the past has said, thanks, Cleveland. George Costanza said, good night, Cleveland. See you later. Then he stayed and said, oh, I couldn't imagine playing anywhere else, blah, blah, blah. He hit Myles Garrett. Myles Garrett, that's him. He hit Mason Rudolph in the head with his helmet. Maybe it's good that, we immediately have a replacement for him. And we get a first-round pick. But that is, seeing number 95 putting on that. The Rams jerseys are pretty bad. I just don't like that bright royal blue. And the way that their numbers are, they're not block letters. They're kind of curvy and stupid. But, he's the best defensive player in football. He is. And so, now it depends what they do with that pick before I'm going to say that the Rams won this trade. But right now they won this trade. As I said, Jared Verse is a very good player. And he's probably like, damn it to hell. I got to go to Cleveland. But this morning, I did see some rumors, and it was Eagles and Cowboys. And so I really didn't pay it any mind, because when has Jerry Jones not been interested? When has Howie Roseman not been interested? Remember, the Rams are the bonehead team that stepped up and drafted a quarterback, top 15, and it's like, what are you doing? Well, this is something that, and it's funny because, seeing like, yeah, the Rams have been interested in Myles Garrett. Oh, they have? That's like saying a frat boy is interested in Sydney Sweeney. I heard that that guy kind of likes her. Really? And so, but like I said, if they spend the first round pick on a guy who plays for 5 or 6 years and does nothing, but if they spend the draft pick and it's Larry Fitzgerald or something, and you go, wow, the Browns really won that trade. But the interesting thing, too, is that when the rumor started heating up, the new head coach there is Todd Monken, who I always think is the Army coach, but that's his brother. But he is the

0: Yeah, we don't know. But if you think about the Rams now, first of all, let's just start at the top and forget about Les Snead and everybody else in the front offices. But you have one of the best coaches in football. No one can argue with Sean McVay. He's got the ring. He has no gray hair. He's going to be doing this for a while. They have one of the best coaches. They have a Hall of Fame quarterback. In fact, he is the reigning most valuable player. Keep him upright and you're going to be good. You have Puka Nacua. If he can stop joking around off the field, his career will go more smoothly for him, but he is one of the top three wide receivers in football. You put him up there with Justin Jefferson and St. Brown, whoever you want. But if you offer me a wide receiver, I might pick Nacua first. Then you have, and Devontae Adams, who's on the other side. He's on his back nine of his career, but he's still pretty good. You got Trent McDuffie, who you brought in. You got Kobe Turner. You got Byron Young. And now you have the Defensive Player of the Year coming into play with the MVP. That's not too bad at all. And it's funny because if you heard that the Browns were acquiring Jared Verse, you'd be like, oh my gosh, can you imagine him bookended with Myles Garrett? In fact, if Jared Verse, there are very few people where he would be the who else? He would be the name in the trade, right? And so I wonder, as a Raider fan, if they could have traded Max Crosby for Jared Verse in a first-round pick. Would I have done that? Absolutely, I would have done that. For him in a first-round pick? I'm just tired of all the, yo, check out my rap video, y'all. Now, maybe once because it's the offseason. Once the season starts, then I'll be fine. But they already tried to trade him once. But this is the thing about making early deals, you know, and I praised Buster Posey last year for getting Rafael Devers way before the trade deadline. You don't have to wait till the last second. And if you're Myles Garrett, this is amazing because now, and I have been in Cleveland when it's been cold. Now, instead of being on Lake Erie, where they literally crack the ice. It reminded me of, like, the North Pole. You see big ice floes all cracked. And, like, this is what the North Pole looks like to me. This is Lake Erie. He doesn't have to deal with that. He doesn't have to deal with a team that's never been to the Super Bowl. I'm not saying it's a bad thing. They got a great fan base. They do have a long tradition of success in the past, in the Jim Brown era. But since color film has come out, they've done nothing. And as I said, one of the only teams, and not even an expansion team, to not go to a Super Bowl. And now you have a team that's built for now. Believe me, this is why they got Ty Simpson, because they feel like Matthew Stafford, maybe this is his only year, and then the draft pick will take over next year. That's the only way that could make any sense on that pick. Because you think, well, the Rams were a player away from maybe winning the Super Bowl. Well, they got that player now. They got that player. And the rumor coming out of Philly, I mentioned Howie Roseman kicking the tires, was that they were going to trade Jalen Carter and a first-rounder to the Browns. And I'm sure the Eagles probably got close, but I don't believe, when you think about how young Jalen Carter is. See, Jared Verse, he still has some good years left, but Jalen Carter might have 10 more good years left. So I don't see the Eagles I didn't really picture them trading Jalen Carter and a first-round pick to get Myles Garrett. It wouldn't be horrible. But if you want to go ahead and take a look at the odds to win the Super Bowl now, the Rams are the favorite. It's the Rams, and then the Seahawks, the Bills, the Ravens, and the Patriots And you might say, why the Patriots? And you have to remind yourself, oh, yeah, they won the AFC last year. That would be it. So this is barely over a year when they gave Myles Garrett that record-breaking contract extension. And remember, Myles Garrett insisted on a no trade, so he had to sign off on that. He had to give his okay. I wonder what that conversation was like. We're thinking about trading you. Nope. My here. My family's here. We're here. I just got my new house. The kids are in school. You know, the wife loves it. Whatever. How about the Rams? Okay, I'll waive it. Right. It's like, I don't know how many other teams. Like, you want to go to the Rams? Yeah, all right. Huge trade. All right, let's take a break. We'll come on back and talk a little rock and roll on the other side.
1: Yeah.
2: TJ.
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0: thank you for that, and welcome back to the show. And that catchy little tune there is called I Surrender. It's the new single from the supergroup Man Rays, M-A-N-R-A-Z-E. And we are now joined by the lead singer of Man Rays. It is Phil Collin, of course, half of the Terror Twins back in the Def Leppard days as well. Man Rays is with Simon Laffey and Paul Cook. Phil, welcome to the show. And I've had a lot of Def Leppard members on the show, and they always talk about the Blades of Bramall Lane and being up there in Steel Town, Sheffield. But I know you're a Londoner, so how did you fit in with the Sheffield United peeps?
1: Well, you know, I'm a West Ham fan, and they've just got relegated. So yeah, I'm not happy at the moment with that, but. I've been a West Ham supporter since I was a kid. So, you know, you stay loyal to your team forever. So, yeah, since literally the 60s. We all get on. We have a very same, even within the band, there's Joe supports Sheffield United and Sav supports Sheffield Wednesday. So there's a huge rivalry there, and they're from the same town. But we all write songs together, and we're brothers. So that's... You know, we get on better than any other band I've ever known of. You know, we have one dressing room. We love each other. We've been through birth, death, marriages, divorces, kids, everything. You name it, accidents and all of this stuff. And we have the same goal. And on that note, I actually want to say we played some shows in Vegas earlier this year. And I actually think that a couple of the nights, especially the last one, was probably the best show we've ever done in our career. So it's rare you hear people even talk about that type of thing. So the fact that we're still growing and on an upward trajectory is pretty amazing. So I'm really happy about that, really pleased.
0: That is really cool.
1: Even if they do support funny soccer teams, even if they are Sheffield, you know, supporters, yeah.
0: Well, it's interesting too, because I spent a lot of time in London, and I think leaving Upton Park, the bowling ground, to go to Stretford, and now you got six lanes of track. I mean, I would think you were probably against that move to that new stadium.
1: Well, I've never been there. I've been to Upton Park. Obviously, my dad would take me when I was young. But, it's all very corporate, which the Premiership and FIFA is. You know, it's that thing. And talking of that, you know, in Man Rays, I'm West Ham. Paul is from West London, he supports Chelsea, and Simon's from North London, he supports Arsenal. So that's pretty much how it goes, you know, you have that. Three Londoners support three different teams, you know, so there you go.
0: So for you as a kid, Bobby Moore, Jeff Hurst, Trevor Booking, Frank Lampard Sr., guys like that?
1: 100%. 100%. I've got Bobby Moore's signature. Even when Jimmy Greaves left Spurs and went to West Ham, it was like, yes, this is cool, you know, because he was such a great player. But, you know, and I got to see some of these players in real life. I got to see Georgie Best playing at Upton Park, which was pretty wild. So, and Bobby Moore, superhero, wonderful.
0: Martin Peters is another guy who played for Spurs and West Ham
1: exactly.
0: as well.
1: Exactly. Yes, exactly.
0: Well, you mentioned Paul Cook, and of course he's half of the rhythm section, which he was with Sid Vicious of the Sex Pistols. That's pretty cool that he's still banging it out, huh?
1: Yeah, they're about to go on tour as well. You know, they Sex Pistols are about to go out. I saw him recently when I was in London, and we speak all the time. And it's great. And what's interesting about Man Rays? Who's Man Rays? Two members are in the Rock and Roll Hall of Fame. Paul's in there with the Pistols. I'm obviously in there with Def Leppard. So that's pretty interesting fact as well, you know, when you weigh it up. But it's great. And again, you know, like Def Leppard, we have a very similar goal. And you know, when we talk and we hang, and it's just very similar. The music appreciation is almost identical. And plus, you know, everyone has their own thing. But it's a celebration of the art form, and that's we love that. It's just really, really cool, and to be part of that, you know.
0: I think about all the, like I just mentioned, Sid Vicious. He took off his shirt. He looked malnourished. You got like the six pack and the abs Like, how much is that natural? How much did you have to work at that?
1: So I just killed myself. My trainer, Jean, who's a five-time Muay Thai world champion coach, and he trains me, and he's a really close friend. And so literally, like 5 minutes ago, just before I got in there, he was killing me. We're doing a weight workout. So, and then we do like a kickboxing session. So no, it's not. I wish I could do that. It's diet related and kind of, and especially as you get older, you know, you have to work even harder. So hey, it's fine. I feel absolutely amazing, and but yeah, it's a lot.
0: You know, it's interesting when I was watching a documentary just like about Steely Dan, and they would get a lot of session musicians, and they would say play a solo, and we don't even know what the solo is going to be, so just play a riff. We'll see if we like it. So I think about you on Photograph, Rock of Ages, Foolin', Rock Till You Drop. How much of that did you, like, work and work and work at it? How much does that riff just kind of come to you?
1: So whenever you hear a song, especially as a songwriter, you want to enhance the melody and you want to support the narrator, who is the lead singer. In a lot of rock bands, there's a very amateur attitude towards the song. You know, someone will just come in, "Hey, here I go," and it's like, no, you're actually trying to make it better. So my first solo, or first thing I ever did for Def Leppard, was the solo in Stage Fright, and Mutt Lang said, take this cassette home and then come in tomorrow and we'll do a solo. So I went home, and you have a melody or an idea of how it goes, and you know, back then I was, you know, the solo kind of is based on a Michael Schenker meets Al Di Meola, because that's what I was listening to at the time. So that solo is exactly those two guys. I was like, okay, I kind of want to have this feel. I want it to be melodic, and I want to have a little shred part in there, but I don't want it to be overwhelming. So I took that home, and I went back the next day, plugged my Marshall 50 watt in, and Mutt pressed go, and it was a one take. So that was probably the only one take on the album. But that was it. And then after that, it was all the other solos. And a lot of them, I would sit down with Mutt, and we'd kind of work out with some ideas and sing them. Like the one in Photograph, where you want it to be rock, and you wanted a bit of an Eddie Van Halen thing, but you also wanted to stay true to the song, to the melody and everything. So that was, and we double tracked it as well, so it had to be very precise and very kind of positive, exactly what you're going to play. So we hummed it out, worked it out, and then double tracked, got it down, and then played it twice, you know. So yeah,
0: when I think about the ergonomics of electric guitars, and you think about Les Pauls and Fenders, and to me, like, I always loved this the Stratocaster, but you know, in the 80s, those star shaped ones, that was something that you yourself, you're like, let me invent something that actually isn't, I'm fighting with something that feels good to play, right?
1: Yeah, I mean, all those solos were done on my Ibanez Artist, which was kind of based on my Ibanez Destroyer, which was kind of based on an Explorer, yeah. Gibson Explorer. But when we done the Jackson PC-1, it was kind of back to the Eddie Van Halen, where you have the wood made of, like, what a Les Paul is, mahogany with a maple top, a maple neck with a... But he would have a maple fretboard, and that's what I had. So you have a combination, but it's shaped like a Strat, had a whammy bar, Floyd Rose, and then I'd put DiMarzio's pickups on it, and that's what I play right now. I still play them all the time, and I love them. It's like, it's incredible. So that was it. It was the hybrid. You couldn't quite get it from one or the other, because there was little tweaks you'd want to do to them. So yeah, my Jackson PC-1 is a hybrid, you know, based on that original Eddie Van Halen kind of idea.
0: Very cool. All right, so Man Ray's Lock, Stock, and Barrel, we're looking at Disc 1, Surreal, Disc 2, Punk, Funk, Roots, Rock, Disc 3, Instrumental, Disc 4, Live and Unplugged, Disc 5, Unreleased and Unleash. Tons and tons of music here, Phil.
1: Crazy, crazy amounts. And obviously over a 20-year period, and we'd forgotten we'd had all this. And, you know, Simon would go, "Oh, you remember this?" And say, "Oh, God, I forgot about that." And, you know, he would do instrumental remixes or kind of dub remixes, and then we'd do an instrumental track, and it would be for something else. And just over that time period, we had this wonderful collection. And we'd done tours. We'd done, you know, we'd done an Alice Cooper tour of Britain, and we recorded something on a BBC session in England. And I forgot all about this, and some of the live stuff was killer. And we're like, wow, this is amazing. So when you play it back and you haven't heard it for a while, it's like really refreshing. And again, some of the stuff was unreleased, and a lot of the stuff that was released, no one actually got to hear. No one really knew of the band, and you know, so it was really cool. And it was a very diverse approach. You know, it's a three-piece band. You know, based on the classic Hendrix experience, the Police, you know, Nirvana, Cream, Rush, all of those amazing three-piece bands. There's a magic that happens if you're in a three-piece. Motorhead, you can go off on all these. All those bands are completely different, and you know, it's obviously some of the wonderful jazz trios and stuff like that, where you could improvise and you could look at each other or just follow each other. ESP, and before you know it, you're going down a bizarre tangent rabbit hole, and it's like, whoa, it's magic. So we had all of that, and the style of music, because we're all from London. London was a melting pot, you know, especially in the 60s. You know, you had a lot of people from India, Pakistan, the West Indies, a lot of Jamaican come over, you know, in the 60s. And with that, you'd have different food, you'd have different music, you'd have this reggae, and I'd hear all over the stuff. And being from London, you know, The Who kind of grew up right near where Paul was. You know, he's from West London. The Kinks were from North London. You know, you had the Stones, and you had all of this wonderful stuff, and Beatles and the Stones, and all the imports from America, all the Beach Boys, the Motown stuff, Stevie Wonder. It was just beautiful. You know, it was just amazing. So all of this stuff would soak into us, and the multicultural thing really shaped the Man Ray thing more than anything. I mean, in Def Leppard, we still do that, and there was an appreciation for the Bowie and the glam rock and the Thin Lizzy and Led Zeppelin. It was more rock based, but with Man Ray, it was kind of more spread out. It kind of the tentacles ran a bit further in different directions. So just loved it, you know, all of it.
0: Well, everybody should check out Lock, Stock, and Barrel. The 5-disc set from Man Ray is available now. Spotify, Apple Music, Amazon, YouTube. It's all over the place. We've been speaking with Phil Collin. And then finally, I just have about 20 seconds. Are you okay with Nuno being hired to get you out of the championship?
1: Considering what's happened since David Moyes left. I mean, yeah. I mean, if you keep switching, you've got to have a plan in place, and I think he's pretty cool, actually. It's just that this is a tough one. That's a real tough one. I thought he was going to talk about Nuno Betancourt, because Extreme are opening up for us in England when we go there. Well, I'm leaving on Friday. Def Leppard are playing a European tour. We're doing a British tour, and Extreme are the opening act. So,
0: wow.
1: Yeah.
0: Phil Collin, the Hall of Famer, still rocking hard with Man Ray. Good having you on, my man. Let's catch up down the road.
1: Absolutely. Great being on. Thank you.
0: All right. Good stuff. I'm Rick Tittle. Come on back.

My fellow Americans, let the message ring out that from this day forward, when you buy American, you buy the best. Handcrafted. Something premium. Something pure. For this is the very essence of what our servicemen and women gave their lives to protect. And by God, we shall not allow their sacrifice to be forgotten. It's time to show the world just how great American can be. And we will not wait for tomorrow to come. We will stand here

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5: 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I deal with the customers so the engineers don't have to. 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Can't you understand that? 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
1: All right, hour three coming up real quick. I tweeted out a picture of Phil Collin, probably 1981. And he's wearing a shirt that says, Billy Squire, opening act, Def Leppard. Got to start somewhere. Billy Squire had a song that would, stroke me, wow. And he had the one that was, lonely is the night. And he sucked. All right, I'm Rick Tittle. 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

0: everyone. Good evening and welcome in. It is Sports Overnight America here on the Sports Byline Broadcast Network. Jeff Rich with you from Phoenix, Arizona, where I had quite the busy weekend. I'll get into that on the other side. But the NFL decided to make noise on the first day of its new league year here on June 1st. And we have a couple of blockbuster trades to talk about. We're not going to talk about what's going in the other direction because I think the blockbuster element of it is that Julian Edelman gave Julio Jones AJ Brown permission to wear his number 11 for the New England Patriots because he is now a member of that team. Talk about everybody from the Titans a couple of years ago when they were not really crappy ending up in Foxborough playing for the New England Patriots, and the untradeable Myles Garrett waves his trade clause, and he is headed to the Los Angeles Rams, another Stafford-like acquisition for the Rams. You have to figure Myles Garrett gets a lot of what he wants, gets to kind of live that Hollywood lifestyle, gets to follow his friend LeBron James out to California, and he will presumably be a member of a Super Bowl contending team. I think that those are huge, massive headlines in the National Football League, and it's really hard to take away from the beginning of this NCAA baseball tournament where I think that more and more eyes are going to get attached at least to the first weekend because it is a Cinderella capable weekend in the NCAA baseball tournament. We saw it with Milwaukee. We saw it with quite a few other squads. We've seen Coastal Carolina and Fresno State win it all in that, and much more to talk about. Daniel Agden's with me. Jen Rich is on assignment. This is Sports Overnight America. We'll be right back.
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1: Rich with you from Phoenix, flying solo in the home studio. Daniel's with me from San Francisco. Let's see. Nice versatility in having a guy that could be your studio engineer and also, you know, speak competently to what's going on in the world of sports. And it was like the Patriots said, we are going to own the headlines on this first day of June here in 2026 in the sports world, and maybe even the entire world. And then the Cleveland Browns, and more so the Los Angeles Rams, kind of said, hold my beer. We are going to take the and I don't know if this is the Browns fan in me, but I feel like you have kind of a once-in-a-generation type of player that is only 29 years old. He's probably going to get another contract, after this four-year extension is finalized, and the Rams are going to pay him every penny of it. If the Rams are capable of getting it done, if they were one piece away, they got that one piece on the defensive side of the ball. I know that Steelers fans are going to say that he's overrated and TJ Watt is so much better, and it's just, it gets to the point where they just sound like the parents from Charlie Brown, you know, Peanuts, where it's just every time that they speak. And that's how I kind of feel about Steeler fans taking the side of TJ Watt in a Watt versus Garrett type of conversation. And make no mistake about it, they're both great football players. They're both assets to whatever team that they're playing for, and they're guys that you have to game plan against. But Michael Strahan was the all-time sack leader for like 20-some years, and now Myles Garrett's going to hold that record for at least 1 year. It's possible in a better scheme. And he was, Jim Schwartz was a very competent defensive coordinator. He had plenty of talent around him in Cleveland, but I figure that he goes to this Rams team, and he's going to be at least, a couple Madden points higher than what they were, than what they were getting out of Javon Kearse. And Kearse is very much a great player in his own right, but not a once in a generational star like Myles Garrett.
2: Man, I saw the headline this morning, and I couldn't believe it. And then when I saw the return, and I was like, well, they got Verse back, I almost was kind of like, okay, maybe I can believe it. Because I honestly couldn't believe that they didn't just give up a bunch of draft picks or something. Like, they gave up, a really, really good player who's younger and a draft pick. Now, that draft pick may end up being,
1: 32.
2: Later on or whatever, right. But say it was like really a terrible trade for either side, to be honest.
1: No, I don't think so either. I think that the Browns look at this as they can get younger. I think it was Charles Robinson that said basically the Browns got three first round picks. Well, you consider that Kearse could very well be at 25 years old, 2 years left on his contract. The Browns are going to, go to extend him for as long as they can. And I think that, what they're going to get is not Myles Garrett, not a Myles Garrett replacement. But, I think that in the Moneyball world, are you going to pay Myles Garrett right now, or are you going to kick the can a little further down the road? You get a player that you might have had to bundle like a 16 and a 24 to get a player that's a known commodity like Kearse. Plus, you're going to get that late first round coming up next year. And I know a lot of Browns fans will say, well, if this deal has been in the works for since last year, then is it possible the Browns could have got 13 this year's first and maybe a second or a third or both in the 27 or 28 draft, possibly? But this is a lot of picks. you know, and they will be very low in the round, you figure. But these could be ammo picks. You know, let's say the Rams don't win the Super Bowl. Let's say that they win the NFC West. They end up, you know, they end up with like the 27th or the 28th pick. Browns, you know, they could potentially bundle. You know, what are they looking at this year? Probably no lower than the 12th pick, if we're being realistic, you know, given their quarterback situation, given the fact that you've got, you know, Mike Rudenberg, which is going to be a step down from Jim Schwartz. You're losing Myles Garrett. You know, when you have those subtractions from an already, you know, what, 5-12 team, the Browns are going to have a pick that's high. And then they're going to have that bonus pick from the Rams. And that should give them enough ammo to get up and get the quarterback that they want. You know, we talk about Arch Manning, but Arch Manning has another year to see his stock plummet. And we've definitely seen this year over year in college football where the guaranteed number one going into the season, I mean, who had Francisco Mendoza on their I'm getting all the kinds of first names wrong today. Fernando Mendoza, who had him as the number one overall pick going into this season. For that matter, who had Cam Ward going into the 25 college football season. So, the 24 college football season. It's a really an unknown commodity. So to say it's Arch Manning at this point, I think that they're... is definitely reason to doubt that, but there's also reason to believe that much. So if the Browns are truly going to be all in on the quarterback at 27, it doesn't hurt to have that extra first-round pick, regardless of how low it is. And if they don't figure that they have the answer in Shedeur Sanders, it's either going to mean that Watson is going to be good enough that they consider bringing him back, or that they're going to have a high pick in the of their own in 2027. You supplement that with second and third round picks, and Andrew Berry's been pretty competent, at least in as we saw things play out last season. This year's draft looks pretty strong. We'll see how it plays out on the field in 26, even if it doesn't equal a playoff berth or a division title or anything of that sort. Division's kind of weak right now. In the AFC North, I'll say that much, but I can understand it from all three sides, both the player, the Browns, and the Rams. I think that they all set out to accomplish goals. If Myles Garrett was truly untradeable and the Browns needed to get exactly what they wanted from the Rams and the Rams acquiesced, I think that this is a positive all around. Now, this doesn't work for the negativity of Cleveland, Cleveland sports fan, let alone the Browns fans that have just really had nothing, next to nothing to root for over the last 25 years of this reboot while watching the Ravens win two Super Bowls. I think that they're just going to get pissed off at just about anything that, you know, ends up being less than perfect. They were kicking Baker Mayfield out of town after wins on Sunday nights on call-in radio shows. So I don't really put a lot of stock into how Browns fans weigh transactions by the team. They are a glass half empty fan base, and that's the way that it's going to be.
2: I can't blame them though. I mean, I'm not saying it's right. I'm just saying I can't blame.
1: He had to waive his no trade clause, so he had to want out. And I think that that's what it comes down to. Was they have more leverage. Plus, they had, they had the record, the all-time single season sacks leader on the roster for this bonus season that they got out of him. They're able to move the entire contract without taking a cap hit penalty. They bring a good player back. They get draft capital. They could.
2: I was just saying, I can't blame them for being glass half empty.
1: Oh, the fans. Yeah.
2: Yeah, like overall.
1: For sure. I think that I'm able to take a bird's eye view of the entire situation there. The Guardians don't spend enough money, and the Cavaliers, they can't get you know, players on the floor despite their best, you know, their best efforts in transactions to get a bunch of, like, really crazy parts that don't equal out to the sum of their parts. When you look at, you know, you get Harden and Mitchell on the same floor, you don't necessarily get 100% of what Harden can give you. You don't get 100% of what Donovan Mitchell can get you. And again, like, the Guardians don't spend enough money. They can win the AL Central Division, but if they don't win a World Series for the first time since 1948, their fans are going to piss and moan about just about everything, particularly the departure of a generational player from their beloved football team. All right, we got it made in the shade here. Daniel Ogden and Jeff Rich. This is Sports Overnight America, and we'll be right back.

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3: All right, welcome back, everyone. It's Sports Overnight America, Monday, the first day of June 2026. And we're talking about blockbuster trades on day one here of the 2026 league year. It sees A.J. Brown move for a first and a fifth from the Eagles to the Patriots. Drake May has a number one target now. The Eagles, they still have, definitely some horses in the stable with Devontae Smith and Hollywood Brown and Dontavian Wicks. New England, New England's got to figure that they're not more than a couple pieces away. I mean, they were in the Super Bowl. They didn't really play all that competitively on that day back in February, but I think that I think it's possible we get a third New England Rams Super Bowl. I think that that's very conceivable, but I think that there's 17 games and a whole playoff gauntlet for two teams to get to. Injuries always play a role, and that's the greatest thing about the NFL is everything changes from year to year. Chiefs finally take a little bit of a back seat in the whole contender conversation. I don't know how long that's going to last, but I would figure that they're definitely not contenders going into this season. But a lot of surprising things can happen between now and the season, and then now and the of course the championship game next February, which is at the home of the Rams. Last time it was at the home of the Rams, Rams won the Super Bowl. Hasn't worked that way for the Chargers. Now it's happened. It was just the Bucks and the Rams that have won Super Bowls on their home field. I think the Niners had a chance to do it this year, but they came up a few rounds short of reaching that big game. So I think that it's wild that we're talking about the NFL this much in the month of in the summer months during the off season. But that's what the NFL definitely goes for with their news cycle. Draft is an event in and of itself for 3 days, and then for 3 months building up to it, including the overlap with the postseason in their sport. And oh, by the way, we're gonna start best of seven series for the Stanley Cup and the Larry O'Brien Trophy on Tuesday and Wednesday this week. I was going to give you some comprehensive analysis on what to look for in Carolina v. Las Vegas in this best of seven series. How little are our predictions worth on programs that I do with you, Daniel? I don't even remember what your prediction was from Saturday. I think that I went with Vegas. I know that Shane went with Carolina, and you went with Carolina. So the only thing I'm really rooting for in the Stanley Cup series, and again, it's a very casual thing for me, and I think that you would probably say the same thing,

0: you know, pressuring the front office there to put a good team on the ice. I think that they had a strategy that was kind of hedging the way that they started their franchise. It said, okay, we're going to put a team together of players that are good right now. It probably won't work out well for us, and we will trade away established veterans for good young talent. And then they went and made themselves a desirable destination. Games at T-Mobile Arena are fun. They've got, they're now playing for their third opportunity at a Stanley Cup. They've already got one in their back pocket. And, you could look around the league. The Capitals had been playing forever before they got their first one. The Blues had been playing forever before they got their first one. Florida, not exactly a spring chicken, but not part of the old guard. Ditto for Tampa Bay. Tampa Bay had already had one from, 20-some years ago. But, and Carolina has had success since leaving Hartford. The Nordiques were very unfortunate. They moved to Colorado, and year one, they get a Stanley Cup. So I think you have to look at this sport as something that trophy is not easy to come by. Ask Canada. Ask anybody under the age of 33 in Canada how easy it is to acquire a Stanley Cup trophy. Now, I kind of say that out of the side of my mouth because I can tell you at the same time that the Florida Panthers were probably more Canadian than they were American, and they might have been more Canadian than they were of any other nationality. But the fact is the Coyotes won conference final in their, how long was it? About 25 years of hockey here in Arizona, and they lose in six to the Kings in the 2011 Western Conference Finals, 2012 Western Conference Finals. By the way, Jared Verse, apologies everybody. I was thinking about the Freak. I was thinking about a Freak defensive lineman. Of course, I was stuck about 26, 27 years ago with Javon Curse, who came out of Florida, was nicknamed the Freak, played for the Titans for a long time, and then went to Philadelphia, where they were supposed to have a dream team with, Vince Young and Curse, and they had some other players.
1: Awesome, I believe.
0: On the awesome one. His best days were definitely with the Raiders, though.
1: Oh, 100%.
0: And Vince Young's were definitely with the Titans. Curse's were definitely with the Titans, but Jared Verse has scored a couple of defensive touchdowns. I mean, he had a highlight reel of a blocked field goal that he ran back, and I see him running towards the end zone on an interception. A very, very good athlete. I don't want to hear anyone from Cleveland or anywhere around the NFL that says that the return on Myles Garrett, while not necessarily of equal value, was not the poo-poo platter that some people might say that it is, because you can't replace Myles Garrett. And I think that, with Cleveland, you see Francisco Lindor go to the Mets, and he wasn't exactly lighting it up there. LeBron James, he's now spent more time with the Lakers than he did in either of his tenures with the Cavaliers or the Miami Heat. And CC Sabathia is a Hall of Famer that spent more time with the Yankees than with Cleveland. Manny Ramirez would be a Hall of Famer in a vacuum where we don't pay attention to, I won't say the Mitchell Report, but everything that's not run by a former senator from Massachusetts. So it's frustrating. I don't think that Eagle fan is nearly as frustrated today as Browns fan with the departure of a great football player.
1: I would agree. I mean, I think, I personally think that A.J. Brown's, starting to, head on the downside of his career. to where I don't think Garrett is there yet.
0: Yeah, Garrett's 29, but, you know, some of it was pointed out because of the context to talk about the Rams and great defenders. You know, Aaron Donald retired at 32. I don't think that Myles Garrett wants to stop playing football anytime soon, though, so I don't know that that's the most fantastic, you know, comparison to make, you know, just because one guy calls it quits a little bit earlier than, you know, than the average bear. I think that Myles Garrett is going to play. He is going to solidify a Hall of Fame career, and, you know, who knows? You know, he might not finish this contract with the Rams. The Rams get what they want over the next year, season or two. You know, they could go. You know, they could go get other assets for his services as he approaches. You know, the ages of 32, 33 years old. This might not be his final destination. I don't know. You know, if he's a big Cowboys fan being from Texas, or if he's just going to, you know, want to go where, you know, you could plug him in and it's going to equal victories and it's going to equal. I mean, the Browns were good. The Browns were good on the defensive side of the ball. You had a couple pieces around him. It doesn't necessarily fix the quarterback situation, but Matthew Stafford is a champion and hopes to be again once more before he hangs up the cleats. All right, shout out to the troops listening on the AFN. 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
5: 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It's time to show the world just how great American can be. And we will not wait for tomorrow to come. We will stand here

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2: All right, welcome back, everyone. Flying solo from Phoenix tonight. Let me let you guys in on a little bit of the family weekend here. It started on Thursday. You know, I do the show here at 10 o'clock on Mondays and Tuesdays, and then I got another one at 9 a.m. on Saturday morning. And I didn't bring this to the air because it was just, you know, it was just your run-of-the-mill, you know, type of illness. Jen came home early from her day job on Thursday and was, you know, experiencing vertigo and, you know, needed to take it easy for a couple of days and was mostly just resting up, you know, Thursday, Friday. By Saturday, I was a little concerned because, you know, she's having, you know, troubles, moving, you know, getting the 12 feet out of bed and into the bathroom without having to, like, hug a wall, keep her balance. So, you know, I definitely wanted her to make an appointment for Monday morning. And at 4:30 on Sunday morning, she just had enough and, surrendered to the idea of subjecting herself to the American healthcare system. So, we very conveniently have an urgent care that is half a block away from us, and we were able to get an early morning Sunday appointment, and things just kind of went sideways from there. We ended up seeing a nurse practitioner who told Jen, you know, a healthy woman other than the vertigo, that he was calling an ambulance for her to be transported to the emergency room because they didn't like what they saw with her ticker on some diagnostic tests, which, you know, there were mitigating circumstances there. And we ended up spending quite a bit of our Sunday, not much time in the urgent care, but a lot of time in the emergency room, you know, hydrating her and basically letting her know that not only is her heart in great shape, but all of her levels. And she'll admit to you that her, you know, her diet mostly consists of Italian beef sandwiches and cheese fries, like a typical Chicago girl. So good news is everything is fine. She's taking another day of convalescence to get back to 100%. I fully expect her on the air on Tuesday, but a little bit of a scare for both of us over the weekend, mostly because I don't know what the heck I'm going to do if I suddenly find myself living in this house alone with the bills and the diabetic cat and a lot of other other things that. You depend on your partner for. So I'm happy to be here. I'm happy to be able to speak about it in a positive light. I know that there's some folks out there that probably missed her presence on the show. Rest assured that she'll be back here in no time. Even if it's not tomorrow, I do not expect this to drag out another week. We're all wishing you well. Plenty of friends and family offering their support to us over the weekend. It's good to know the good circle of friends that we've got, and that includes, of course, our partner here on Sports Overnight America, Daniel Ogden, through the years. And I'm doing the math on it. Was it 2021 or 2022 that you came back to Sports Byline?
3: It was the end of 2021.
2: End of 2021. So we've been together here almost 5 years, and it's insane when I think about it that I've been in this time slot for, you know, since 2017, which, you know, I would tell you was like last year, but, you know, really 9 years ago. I've been here on this show since Myles Garrett's rookie year, and he's entering his 10th league year, which he'll play for the Los Angeles Rams, barring a freak injury, of course, between now and the season. We got Game 7 on Saturday night in the NBA, Spurs and Thunder. I think the Thunder have been a chalk pick to repeat all season long. We knew that if anyone was going to give them a contest throughout this postseason, that it was either going to be the Eastern Conference champion and more likely than not the San Antonio Spurs, who, by way of their Game 7 victory on the road, are the Western Conference champions. And yes, they did shut down Oklahoma City. They played them competitively all year. It was like the Spurs were just the Thunder's kryptonite, and then the Thunder figured them out. And you know, where they play five games across the course of the regular season because they're in the same division, and then they end up playing another seven games. You know? So they played each other 12 times, and I don't have this number in front of me, but they came very close to splitting the combined series between the regular season matchups and the playoffs. And I think that this, you can officially call this the coming out party for Victor Wembanyama, but he's not a one-man show there. This isn't LeBron James carrying the 2007 Cavaliers to the NBA Finals. They've got plenty of pieces, parts. They're well-coached. They've always been a solid organization. When I say always, I think that, you know, you go back to the years of David Robinson, and then you add Tim Duncan, and you know, a couple pieces, you know, a couple creative pieces from the international sector of the game, which is almost commonplace today. And they are a solid organization across the board. You could say the same for the Knicks, but you can't go back nearly as far with New York. You could say that, you know, I would say that James Dolan has probably gotten out of the way and stopped letting guys like Isaiah Thomas make decisions for that organization. And Tom Thibodeau set the culture there, and Mike Brown is very close to getting them across the finish line. Let's see how this series goes, but I don't think that this is a sweep. I don't have an overwhelming favorite. I would say that Mike Brown in the past has been part of a championship bench, even though he hasn't been able to, you know, get the team over the top. One finals appearance with Cleveland with an enormous talent that was not fully polished yet in LeBron James, and then just a lot of, you know, quote-unquote serviceable parts. Mitch Johnson has done a heck of a job, you know, really channeling the talent that San Antonio has on the court. And I think that if it's a shootout, it favors the Knicks. And I think if it's a defensive battle, it favors San Antonio, but not overwhelmingly in either direction. I think that if I'm interested as a fan, it starts and ends with Mikal Bridges. That's about the only thing that would make me happy. Game. Yeah.
3: I think there's a few different keys. I think Josh Hart making threes, they really are going to need. Bridges shooting and Hart. I think Bridges and Hart both need to score for them to have a chance.
2: Yeah. Bridges and Hart need to score. I think that Cat doesn't need to do a lot on the defensive end except pull, you know, it's all about spacing, you know, for the Knicks offense to best the you know, the Spurs defensively. If you could pull Wemby away from the rim, I mean, that's going to require some jump shooting from your bigs. But that's the, you know, that's the name of the game. Is, you know, you let him get what he gets on the offensive end, and you try to neutralize his effect defensively, and that's the, you know. That's the formula. I mean, that's what Oklahoma City had to do to win games against the Spurs. But both these teams are capable of going on runs and recovering from, you know, from runs. We've seen it with the Knicks. I don't know. I would lean towards saying that, you know, playing more games has been, it would be advantage Spurs in this one, even though I think that it was advantage Knicks for the last two rounds in the Eastern Conference. I think that you're upping the level of team that you're playing. And, you know, I think that at the end of the day that it's going to be a very competitive series. And, you know, for me to, you know, throw out a prediction for a winner would be more or less just, you know, throwing darts in the dark. And If I'm right, it would just be by luck, not from any level of analysis. Well, they called my new defensive anchor Javon Curse for better part of two segments. And Jared Verse, I won't make that mistake again. It's like kind of cemented in the brain at this point. But when I look at the Knicks, I look at a team that's on fire. I'm kind of concerned what will happen. What would happen if they go to San Antonio and they lose by 18? It'd be their first loss in like a month. How do they recover from defeats, and would all the air be let out of the tires if they don't, if they're just riding momentum? How does a stoppage in that momentum affect them mentally going into the next game and the game after that? You've been watching a couple of these guys in Hart and Brunson and Bridges since they played in college. Do they have the mental fortitude to run into a brick wall and then get up and continue to fight?
3: Oh, 100%. I mean, I think they showed that in game one of the Cavs series. And they've showed it, over the course of their careers, both in college and pro.
2: Okay. Other than Wembanyama, who do you think is the biggest factor for San Antonio in the series?
3: I would say, probably, and I still am not 100% sure how to say his name correctly, but Champagne, whatever you want to call him.
2: Yeah.
3: His 3-point shooting, I think, is going to be really important.
2: Yeah, I think that you got, just in the same way that Cat's got to handle Wemby, I think that the guards have to be able to handle the perimeter and make their own shots on the offensive end. But it's going to be a fun series. I think that we've got two really good series in store for us, whether you prefer the NHL or the NBA. Obviously, I'm more of a baseball guy. I love football. Can't believe the game threw us a bone on a slow sports day here on a Monday in the month of June. But that's what it is, and we ran with it. But we'll continue to run just a little bit further to get across the finish line. I got Daniel Ogden with me. My name is Jeff Rich. I'm in Phoenix, Arizona, and we'll be right back.
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2: Still got it made in the shade here on Sports Overnight America. Welcome back, everyone. Final segment. So we go back in history 101 years. The date was June 1st, 1925. Lou Gehrig's streak of playing in 2,130 career games begins when he pinch hits for Pee Wee Wanninger in the eighth inning of a 5-3 Yankee loss to the Senators at Yankee Stadium. The next day, Gehrig starts at first base in place of Wally Pipp, who has been the Yankee starter at the position since 1915. Pipp is suffering from headaches after being hit in the head with a pitch and is mired in a batting slump. Gehrig is 21, a native New Yorker, and in his third big league season, he will not miss another game until May 2nd, 1939. Happy birthdays on June 1st to Carm Koza, a multi-sport star, coached the Yale football team back in the day. Alan Ameche, Dean Chance, who threw 11 shutouts in 1964 for the Angels. To put that in perspective, there were only 13 complete game shutouts in all of MLB in the year 2025, and he threw 18 complete games, number from last year, 29 for all of MLB. This is one guy pitched for the Angels, the Twins, and then became a journeyman in the last year of his career, in the last years of his career in 1970 and 71. Paul Coffey was born in 1961, and probably a name that most of us will know, Santana Moss, 1979. So Stanley Cup underway on Tuesday. Most of Major League Baseball back on the field on Tuesday. The NBA Finals tip off on Wednesday, and the Super Regionals start this coming weekend in cities around the country on the road to the College Baseball World Series. So I want to thank Daniel for doing a little bit more heavy lifting than he's used to on Mondays and Tuesdays. To Jen, who is convalescing, to all of you, America, this has been Sports Overnight America. 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

0: Thank you for that. Hour three underway. Joe Camus. Let's go with Camus. Joe Camus will join us in about a little over a half hour to talk fantasy football on June 1st. You know, the Champions League final, a lot of people chime in on social media. And you saw how hated Arsenal was. But the two guys who missed penalties, first of all, Eze did this ridiculous dance. I'm left, I'm right, I stopped, I went, I stopped, and then he puts it wide of the post. Just kicked the damn ball. But he was a guy who flirted with coming to Tottenham before he signed with Arsenal, his boyhood team. And then this year he scored 5 goals against Tottenham in 2 games. A hat trick in the first game and 2 in the next. So, definitely rubbed it in. So, glad to see him miss. And then, Gabriel, the Brazilian, he's such a little whiner. And he's such a dirty player and a cheater. And as soon as they put him up, the 5th kick, I'm like, never have a fullback kick. Because they always try and blast it. Why would you have a fullback step up? And what did he do? He blasted it over the bar. Is exactly what I thought he was going to do. And the soccer world came out to say couldn't have happened to a better a-hole than him. And then it was funny to see people from other sports, because this is a huge deal now. And this is on American national TV. This is on NBC, not just Peacock. And, or CBS and Paramount Plus, whatever it was on national TV. And Josh Hart of the Knicks, after they lost, all caps with 5 exclamation points. Instead of Arsenal, he wrote Arsenal. Josh Hart is chiming in. I like that guy now. Arsenal. I'm pretty high class. All right, 1-800-878-PLAY. Twitter is at Rick Tittle. We got another hour, so get on back, y'all.
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1: All right. Thank you for that. Welcome back to the show. Rick Tittle with you coast to coast. And we have open lines. There's no J.D. Sharp right now. Coming up in the next segment, Joe Camus. So for the eighth year in a row, we're going to have a different NBA champ. Last year, of course, was the Thunder. Before that, the Celtics. Before that, the Nuggets. Before that, the Warriors. Come on, to play. Before that, the Bucks. Before that, the Lakers, the bubble year. And then before that, the Raptors. Ouch. So it's either going to be the Knicks or the Spurs. And I think it's a cool finals because, honestly, if OKC was in it, I'd be like, if it was the Nuggets or the Celtics. I don't know. It's just like I've seen this movie so many times. But the hype on the Knicks, I mean, the Knicks get hyped up even when they suck. So the fact that they're actually really good is something. And then the whole Wemby thing. You know, this isn't the Tim Duncan and Ginobili, Parker, Kawhi even. This is it's a different version. So it should be pretty cool. But it's just wondering certain things about this series. And I thought, you know, Mitchell Robinson, the Knicks big guy, they said he broke his pinky on his right hand. And he had surgery. But they think he'll be ready on Wednesday. Wednesday is game one. If it goes seven games, it'll be over half a month. It'll be 17 days, if you can believe it. 17 games for the finals. Cha-ching. Is the word cha-ching with a hyphen in the middle. This is why they want it to go that long. And so Mike Brown, the head coach of the Knicks, saying, we don't remember him breaking into the game. When was that? He goes, he didn't break it into a game. He goes, oh, he broke it in practice. He said, no, he didn't break it in practice. So well, how did he break it? And he said, I'm not going into specifics. Okay. Was it John Smoltz ironing the shirt while he was wearing it? Like, what happened? But did he get into a fight? Now, you say, well, Robinson averages 5 points a game. Well, he averages almost 6 rebounds a game. And you think about who you're going to put up against Wemby. And if you look at rebounding rate percentage, it plummets when Robinson is not on the court. And he leads all teams in the postseason with second chance points, 17.7. And that is, of course, great offensive rebounding. And plus, Robinson is one of the only guys you can rely on off the bench. They have another center named Ariel Hukporti. Huh? He's only played in 79 games his whole career. And his whole postseason time has been garbage time, which I've had a lot. Now, he's a 7-footer, 240. But, I mean, it's all up to Karl Anthony Towns now to try to deal with Wemby. So, do you go hack-a-shack with Wemby? I don't know. But the thing to remember is the Knicks have been red hot from downtown. And with less than a minute to play in Game 7 in the Western Finals, the Thunder were down 6, and they desperately needed a 3-pointer. And SGA drove to the basket. He had an open lane, and then Wemby slid over. And even though Wemby already had 5 fouls and the Thunder were running out of time, SGA turned, hung in the air, and then flung a pass out to the top of the key. In other words, no one in the league is going to influence offenses more than the 7'4" Wembanyama. And by the way, being Defensive Player of the Year, unanimous, that is the first time in NBA history that we've had a unanimous Defensive Player of the Year. Unanimous. Like, I'm sure Draymond wanted a vote. If you asked him, I don't know, maybe he wouldn't. But those easy baskets at the rim disappear when you play the Spurs if Wembanyama is on the floor. Now, the Knicks lead all playoff teams in shots per game. They're the first among teams in points in the paint. They have a good free throw rate. And so for the Knicks to win the title, they're going to have to shoot the ball from three-point range. And luckily for them, they're doing very well. They have made at least 10 threes in 12 of their 14 playoff games. That's amazing. They're shooting 40% from deep. That leads all teams. And that's not a getting hot for the playoffs. They were fourth in the NBA in three-pointers during the season. And they have seven players taking at least two per game. Brunson takes about six. Even Ananobi takes about five. I mentioned Josh Hart, Arsenal. That's how I'll always remember him now. He takes five. McBride, Towns, Bridges, Landry Shamet still sticking around. So the Knicks have an incredible offensive team. But the Spurs have a good defense. So, you know, this time a year ago, Wembanyama was recovering from that blood clot in his right shoulder. You remember that? And he only played half a season. So, 22 years old, he's already had some great games. You think about game one against the Trailblazers, his first playoff game ever. He poured in 35. Then he had a triple-double in game one against the T-Wolves, 39 points. 15 rebounds, 5 blocks. That game one against the Thunder was historic. 41 points, 24 rebounds. And then 33 points, 8 rebounds, 5 assists, 3 blocks in game four after the Spurs were down 2-1. And so he was asked, you know, why were you crying? Well, obviously, he's going to the finals. He said, winning the Larry O'Brien is a childhood dream and having a real shot at it, having a chance, a tangible chance at winning it, realizing a dream. It's a lifetime chance. You never know if it's going to happen again. And the day we win it, it's going to be an amazing day of realization of a dream. It's almost like the meaning of my life. And that's why he's crying. The Larry O'Brien, yes. That's funny. Most people don't know who Larry O'Brien is. Do people know who Vince Lombardi is? I think so. Do people know who Jules Rimet is? I don't know. Probably not. But Wembanyama in the playoffs is averaging 23, 11, and 3, and 3.5. That's 23 points, 11 rebounds, 3 assists, and 3.5 blocks. He leads the Spurs in scoring. He leads the Spurs in rebounding. He leads the Spurs in blocks. Duh. And the Spurs are 7-1 when he scores 25. And they're 4-5 when they don't. And remember, in the first round, he sat out game three with a concussion and they lost. So, if anything, Wembanyama has lived up to the hype. He has not been scared by the bright lights. And for what it's worth, in those games against the Knicks this year, and it's just two, they're in different conferences, obviously, 28 points, 13 rebounds, and 2.5 blocks. And speaking of blocks, how about that block there in Midtown around MSG? That is going to be cooking! All right, let's talk to Joe Camus on the other side.

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4: Teams have four attempts to move the ball 10 yards. So if you see a graphic on your screen that says first and 10, that means it's the team's first attempt to get 10 yards.

0: must be crazy. You's a D-O-G. And if you was my man, I would have been kicked you out of my house by now. This is what had happened.
1: All right, that's elaborate. Thank you for that. Welcome back to the show. Rick Tittle with you coast to

0: Coast and around the world on the American Forces Radio Network. It's our pleasure to welcome to the show once again. He is back, Joe Camus, the fantasy football counselor and a very influential voice in the world of fantasy sports, reaching millions of fans and podcasts and everything you can think of. He's partnered with the Big East, FanDuel, DraftKings, and all that. Joe, first of all, the breaking news just about an hour ago is Myles Garrett to the Rams. The Rams were already like a player away from the bowl, and they did the confusing Ty Simpson pick, but now getting Myles Garrett, I mean, whoa, what does this do for the NFC?
1: Yeah, man, that's exciting stuff. Thanks for having me on as well. I really appreciate it. You know, I focus more on the offensive players, but Myles Garrett is one of those names, man, that, like, you know, everybody knows. He's one of those offensive players that's popular. I mean, just makes the team stronger, obviously, without a doubt on the defensive side of the ball. So it is a blockbuster trade and something we're monitoring, and it kind of spikes up that news here in the offseason because it's been kind of slow with the news, you know. And then Odell to the Giants, and, you know, there's some things moving, but, you know, fantasy and the NFL season will be here before we know it.
0: Yeah, Beckham back to Big Blue. I think most of us figured that he was, you know, 50 years old and done. Is that just kind of a, you know, a warm-hearted way to end his career, or is he going to be an actual productive player for them?
1: Nah, he's done. I mean, this guy hasn't really had a really solid, productive year since, what, 2018, 19? I got to go back and look. It's been so long since he has had a really good year. The thing is, Malik Nabers, he's banged up. A video of him came out recently Malik Nabers, I think it was yesterday, where he hit a baseball, ran the first base, and he could barely run from that knee issue. So they're probably scrambling to try to fill some spots and add some depth at that wide receiver position. So I think it's more of that right now.
0: Yeah, you're right. When the biggest news is that Jackson Dark likes Trump, that's kind of a snoozer, isn't it?
1: Yeah, exactly. There's not much to talk about these days. They're just trying to reach for different articles and just try to create something out of nothing, really.
0: So as an offensive guy, you know, over the years, people are like, you got to take McCaffrey, you got to take Bijan Robinson, you know, you got to take Justin Jefferson. It's June 1st. Who is the guy right now, the number one offensive fantasy guy in your mind on June 1st?
1: Right. It's kind of a toss-up right now with Robinson and Gibbs. I mean, I love Jahmyr Gibbs. I mean, the thing with him was I think he would have broke every rookie running back record, guys. We're talking NFL running backs. It was Montgomery being there that held him back from getting extra touchdowns and really just getting that extra volume because they were running that Sonic and Knuckles. And now they're bringing Pacheco, who I don't think is as good as Montgomery. So I think they're going to run him a little bit more wild and let him run free this year. So I think Jahmyr Gibbs. But I think my kind of first-round fantasy draft pick, Dark Horse or whatever they call it, I say underdog, I guess, for the first round is Omarion Hampton. I'm just so high on that guy. I just love the talent and the opportunity with the Chargers. So I like Hampton. You can't discount Jahmyr Gibbs either. One of those two guys is really going to be, you know, barring any type of injury, just really boom-type potential this year.
0: I remember last year people thinking, like, oh, maybe Ashton Gentry will do something with the Raiders. Look what he did at Boise State. But the Raiders had no line, they had no quarterback, and it all went pear-shaped. Now, the year before that, when you had Brock Bowers as a rookie breaking all the rookie records as a tight end, now he had no quarterback. So my question is, now that Clint Kubiak is there, now that they got Linderbaum, they've addressed the line somewhat, but, you know, it's going to be a rookie quarterback unless Cousins starts out. My question is, what do you think about Bowers and Ashton Gentry this year in the fantasy game?
1: Well, I definitely think they got an upgrade at quarterback, whether it's going to be Kirk Cousins throwing the ball or Mendoza eventually getting worked in. I think they've addressed that. They've addressed, obviously, the O-line. Yeah, I think they only get better. Now, the thing is, I think everybody is sleeping on the Raiders' receivers. They've got Trey Tucker, who I heard has put on some muscle. They got Jack Beck, who I think they drafted in the second round last year. They're kind of comparing him to kind of a Cooper Kupp. Younger Cooper Kupp, obviously. I think this offense is, I think people are sleeping on them. I think Gentry's going to have a great season, although they did draft Mike Washington, who, you know, I wouldn't sleep on that guy. He's a tough running back, man. I think, especially after the catch and, you know, broken tackles and stuff. I think Mike

0: I have nothing against the kid, but he's the total waste of a pick. Let me ask you about a guy who I really loved in college, and I was hoping that the Raiders would get him, but he went to the Giants, and he got hurt very early. But what does a healthy Cam Scataboo do?
1: Oh, that's interesting. So I love the situation there. I really do. The kid's got heart, but you can't deny, especially for fantasy, that he's kind of reckless with his body. They got Tyrone Tracy there. Scataboo, apparently he's supposed to be healthy to go into the season. I love it. Like, that's what you want out of your running back. You want somebody that's going to run hard and run crazy, but I'm afraid he's going to run himself into a wall and get hurt again. I can't trust it, man, to be honest. He's reckless.
0: No doubt about it. So who are some of those rookie sleepers? Because obviously you look back and you'd be like, well, how was, Brock Purdy Mr. Irrelevant? It's like, well, because we didn't know. And now hindsight's 2020. It's so hard in the NFL to figure these out. But like, who was a guy maybe on day three in the sixth or seventh round where you're like, wow, that is good value there?
1: There are two players that are just screaming and jumping out that I like. One guy is a running back, one's a wide receiver. Both drafted in the first round in great positions. The first one's Carnell Tate. Good route running, good hands. Apparently he's doing well in OTAs with the Titans. Cam Ward's got a chip on his shoulder. They're not getting a primetime game. Everybody's kind of sleeping on Cam Ward. I hope that him and Tate connect. And I think he's going to be a good value at wide receiver. He's sitting as wide receiver 30 on the consensus rankings now. He could eat. He could really, really eat, honestly. And then I really like Jadarian Price on Seattle. In such a great situation there with Walker being gone and Charbonnet banged up, they've really got no one else. They got Emmanuel Wilson, George Halani, but one I think was undrafted. The other guy was a late-round guy. I think Wilson, one of those guys. But Jadarian Price, man, they drafted him in the first round at Notre Dame. I think the guy is really good. I think he's coming off around round 5 to 6 on average in fantasy drafts, 12-person league. So those two rookies, I think there's something there that could really, really spark.
0: Let me ask you one more question, and this, I don't think anybody would expect this, but, Tua Tagovailoa 1 year led the NFL in passing, and the Falcons got him for $1 million, which is nothing. Anything there to resurrect his career, or do you think, he might start half the games, but it's nothing to look at?
1: Yeah, I'm not going to get excited about Tua, man. I mean, there's an opportunity, something could happen, like anything, but I don't know. We don't even trust Penix Jr. that much. I don't know how, it's kind of a suspect situation there when it comes to quarterback. I don't trust Tua, and, those concussions in the past, and he's another guy that's kind of reckless, too. Like, you see him get those concussions and freeze up. It's a terrible sight to see, and then you see him, like, a year later, a month later, and he's out there running with his body head first, diving. I'm like, dude, this guy's like, him and Cam Scataboo, it's funny you brought both those guys up. I mean, they're just reckless and very high risk. Like, I wouldn't touch him for fantasy at all.
0: Actually, I only got a minute, but I'm going to throw this in, even though it might be a two-hour answer. Joe, is the NFL rigged?
1: Oh, yeah, great question. We don't know. We can't answer. We cannot answer that question definitively, although I don't think it's just the NFL. I think there's a lot of situations where people are doing deep dives, especially with all these social platforms. They're looking at numerology, and they're like, oh, this, for example, you got, in basketball right now, the Spurs and the Giants and stuff like that. There's conspiracies going on about that, and, how is Tim Duncan and whoever that other guy was, Robinson, back in the 90s versus the Giants, and how it was like the Twin Towers, and then now it's like a single tower. And like, there's so many conspiracies and stuff, and in hockey specifically, how there's no Canadian team since like 93 that's won it because the American market is bigger and they want more money there. So nobody really knows. All we can do is just kind of like look at the clues and try to piece it together. But I think something fishy is going on in sports.
0: All right, so where can we find you, Mr. Counselor, online?
1: Yeah, anywhere. Just search Fantasy Football Counselor. TikTok, Instagram is where I mainly live. YouTube for daily videos. Amazing stuff there. I'm doing shorts, reels, all that stuff. It's been fun. Just daily content, fantasy and truth to sports. Example, talking about this is the NFL rigged. We're just having some fun here on social. So thank you.
0: There it is, Joe Camus. Good stuff, man. Let's catch up down the road.
1: I appreciate you guys. Bye, everyone.
0: All right. All of us here. Hey, open lines. Come on in. Come on back.

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5: Look at me. Look at me. 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
1: All right, lines are available, 1-800-878-PLAY. Adam Schefter, just a couple minutes ago, tweeted out the official trade. Rams get Myles Garrett. Browns get Jared Verse, a 2027 first, a 2028 second, and a 2029 third. Once again, a first, a second, and third, next 3 years, respectively, 1, 2, 3. Now, a lot of times, look at Bryce Harper. I got to get off the Nationals. I'll never win anything. And they win the World Series without him, and he's still waiting, right? Or some players, I got to leave Crystal Palace. They've never won a trophy in their history. And in the last year, they've won the FA Cup, the Community Shield, and the European Conference. All while Oliver Glasner, their head coach, is like, I'm not staying around. Okay, fine. But, yeah, we'll see what happens. I mean, if the Browns win the Super Bowl, then they'll be like, oh, well, maybe he should have stayed. You don't know, right? But, yeah, the Rams, I was just texting with one of my cousins is a Niner fan, and it's a spite fandom. When he was a little kid, he was all A's and Raiders, and he grew up in San Ramon, and then he went, when he was like 12 years old, he switched to Giants and Niners. And I was like, why did you switch? He goes, I just got sick of everyone talking about the A's and the Raiders. I go, okay. One of my best friends who's a Niner fan, when he was like 6 years old, his older brother, who was like 10, got a Raider uniform for Christmas. And he put it on and he used him as a tackling dummy. So all he saw was like his brother wearing this plastic helmet and like Dan Connors, number 55. Black jersey whipping his ass, and he's like, I hate the Raiders. You never know. Our own Daniel here at Byline, he's a Jaguars fan because he was in a kid. He put a quarter in a machine, turned it, and he got a Jaguars pencil. True story. And my old friend Mike McLaughlin, who played at Stanford and who was in camp with the Ravens and the Niners, didn't make it, but he's a Bears fan because he said he used to go to his grandma's house and they had these, she had all these little bear figurines and he used to play like this little football game and he would use the Bears figurines. And then he found out that there was a team called the Bears. He couldn't believe it. It was like his fantasy came to life. And so even though he's from San Jose, he's a Bears fan. You never know what's going to happen. All right. A couple of bizarre things in the baseball world. First of all, Jesus Sanchez, the Blue Jays outfielder, had to exit the game at Baltimore yesterday because he got hit in the hand by a ball thrown from the stands. Now, the first thing everyone thought was there was some jackass Oriole fan who that would be like a crime. But apparently, it was a young fan who thought that he was gesturing. It was a 13-year-old kid, and he flapped his glove like, let's play catch. And that's the last thing a big league outfielder does, is play catch with someone in the stands during the game. But the kid was 13, so I'm not going to call him a bonehead. But he's only 13, and he threw it, and it hit him in the hand. Now, guys are at the dish and get hit by 100 miles per hour on the hand and they'll hang in there. But whatever happened was it got him just right. You know when something gets you just right in a wrong kind of way? And you're like, that hurts way too much. A couple of years ago, we were throwing, a bunch of us were on the beach in Carmel and we're throwing a Nerf football. And this woman threw me the Nerf football and it hit my pinky. And I thought, God, that hurt. It's a Nerf football. And my pinky was bent and faced straight down for like a year. What the hell was that? That was is humiliating. But whatever it did, it caught it at an angle and crushed something. But I see Sanchez had to get removed from the game. They made an X-ray. Luckily, nothing was broken. It was called a right wrist contusion. And so the Orioles had to release a statement that this was unacceptable, and they threw the fan out of the game. Jesus Sanchez, by the way, he's in his prime. He's 28. He's batting .287. He's already got 6 home runs. He's the guy that they got in the offseason in exchange for Joey Lopefito with the Astros. And by the way, the Giants called up this guy, Jonah Cox, straight from AA, and he already made an impression. He's like one of the fastest kids ever. When the A's traded Jonah Cox for Ross Stripling, whose ERA was like 6.5, I loved that kid in the minors. And I thought, what if that comes back to haunt? Well, I think yesterday it already did. So, and he came straight from AA, which is pretty cool. It happens now and then. Remember Brian Bocock? Brian Sabian called him up from High A San Jose. So, it can happen. Now, the other thing that was weird, look, baseball seasons are long, and when you get into the dog days of summer, this can happen, but we're not in the dog days of summer. It's not even summer yet. And so there was something that I would have expected to see maybe in late August in St. Louis on a hot day. But 3 baseball players got thrown out before first pitch in a game involving the Angels and the Rays. And it was a strange scene. But you had the Angels reliever Brent Suter standing outside his dugout outside after the national anthem. And then the Tampa Bay had 2 pitchers, Steven Wilson and Manuel Rodriguez. They were standing outside their dug. And after the national anthem was played, they had what they called a standoff. And so they said, who can stand here the longest after the Star Spangled Banner? And they're trying to get the game going. And the Angels leadoff batter is Zach Neto. And he got in the batter's box. And Drew Rasmussen was trying to pitch. And then at that point, Lance Barrett, the umpire, had had enough. And he threw all the players out. So the thing was, Suter had pitched the day before. And he was told he wasn't going to play. Those 2 Rays pitchers haven't played all year because they're still hurt. So they were all thrown out, and it was funny. But the first thing I thought of was, I thought you lose your game check when you get thrown out. And if that's true, that is that's an expensive joke. The one example I always bring up was that years ago, the NFL would fine you $10,000 if you didn't have your socks pulled up all the way. And there was a game where, this is when Nnamdi Asamoah was on the Niners, and he, and maybe it was Dante Whitner and somebody else, they all decided that they were going to go against the sock rule and get fined $10,000. And at that time, you know, when you're making a couple $100,000 a game, you think, haha, let's do it. Let's make a statement. And I just wonder now when, you know, you take your high-end Porsche in and they say, oh, you need an oil change? That's $8,000. They're all like, God, I could really use that $10,000 right now. All right, 1-800-878-PLAY. Another thing that I didn't think would happen is that Serena Williams, who you could make a great argument as the best women's player of all time, she's 44 years old. She is going to return to the court for the first time in 4 years. She has been confirmed as a participant at the Queen's Club. Now, the Queen's Club is always that tournament that happens in London. This is in Kingston, which is down the Thames a little bit on the west side. You go down Kingston upon Thames. Actually, Kingston, when I was doing a Thames cruise, Kingston had, there was this little church. And the thing that was interesting about that little church is that's where Benedict Arnold is buried. That's another one. But, so, you know, we know that Serena has had she's a mom now. And so the press asked her, why now? And she said, Queen's Club feels like the perfect place to begin this next chapter. Grass has given me some of my most meaningful moments of my career, and I'm excited to be back competing on one of the sport's most iconic stages. Now, as I said, greatest player of all time. I mean, 23 Grand Slams, 14 Grand Slam doubles. John McEnroe used to play doubles. He used to play with this guy named Patrick, God, I can't remember his name, Patrick Rafter or something. But anyway, it was his buddy from Stanford he used to play with, and that was the only reason that guy was famous, but obviously good enough to play at Wimbledon. And then she went to four Olympics and got four gold medals. And, of course, physically dominant, much bigger and stronger, but just had all the... Peter Fleming, thank you for that. Peter Fleming, that was the name of that guy that was with McEnroe all those years. Patrick Rafter was a different player. But, you know, she was imposing, but then she also had the delicate touch and the... you know, you can't bulldoze your way through a tennis match. She had to have all the subtlety and grace for drop shots and slices and such things. So everyone's like, oh my gosh, you're coming out of retirement. And she said, I'm not coming out of retirement. And they go, oh, this is a lark. And she said, no, I never retired. Oh. She goes, if you check what I said I was evolving away from tennis on personal business and charitable activities and being a mom and a wife. Okay, so that didn't mean you're retiring? She goes, no, I never said retire. Now, the thing about Queen's Court is they say it's a warm-up because it is on grass, as is Wimbledon. Although by the time you get to the end, it's basically dirt. Been trod upon so much, it's hard. But, yes, she has won 7 Wimbledon singles championships, 6 times doubles. And, by the way, every time she won doubles, she did it with her sister Venus, who was first upon the scene. We always heard, oh, she has a sister that's pretty good, too. She's coming up, and very quickly we saw the sister as well. All right, let's take a break. We'll come on back. Still time to get in if you so desire at 1-800-878-PLAY.

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3: I gotta go to college. I gotta.
4: Danny, this isn't Russia. Is this Russia? This isn't Russia, is it?
3: Nah. I didn't think so.

0: Tittle ain't the man, but Rick Tittle know who the man is, and he slapped his wife Fanny.
1: All right, one more story here. Tom Brady recently was on a podcast called Champion Mindset, and he was waxing on about practice squad guys, 15 guys, and he said, we'd see him in practice, and, you know, guys like, you got to play like Darrell Revis, and it's like, wow, that guy's really a shutdown dude. It's like, you got to get on the team. But here's the best quote that people are mad about. He said, and then what I realized was, a lot of these guys on those practice squads, they don't want to be elevated to the roster. They're very happy living this life where they could tell their family and friends they're on an NFL team, which I don't have a problem with. But the reality is these guys don't want the pressure of dealing with the top. And so everyone's like, this is absolute BS, blah, blah, blah. Never met one person okay with being on the practice squad. Yeah, so a lot of people were super pissed. Danny Woodhead said, last thing I wanted to do was stay there as a P-squad guy. Made sure I knew every position I could possibly play. Well, yeah, the guys like that. I do remember, and I was a scout team player when I was young in college, and I loved playing scout team safety, and you had to do whatever team was going to be showing the offense in the game. And one week, I forgot what school we were playing, but they did a lot of safety blitzes. And that was the funnest week of practice I've ever had because I just blitzed every play. It's just kamikaze. And a couple times I got to the quarterback and they're like, you better not touch him. Like, I got it. But I also remember in high school, in practice, I would hand off to this scout team tailback who literally got annihilated on every play. His name was Todd something. And he was never going to play in the game. And he'd go, oh, my bell is ringing. He got ear holds maybe 50 times a day. And he was never going to play. So, yeah, I think Tom is 99% wrong with that one. I'm Rick Tittle. We'll take a quick 21-hour break, and we will see.
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0: everyone. Good evening and welcome in. It is Sports Overnight America here on the Sports Byline Broadcast Network. Jeff Rich with you from Phoenix, Arizona, where I had quite the busy weekend. I'll get into that on the other side. But the NFL decided to make noise on the first day of its new league year here on June 1st. And we have a couple of blockbuster trades to talk about. We're not going to talk about what's going in the other direction because I think the blockbuster element of it is that Julian Edelman gave Julio Jones AJ Brown permission to wear his number 11 for the New England Patriots because he is now a member of that team. Talk about everybody from the Titans a couple of years ago when they were not really crappy ending up in Foxborough playing for the New England Patriots, and the untradeable Myles Garrett waves his trade clause, and he is headed to the Los Angeles Rams, another Stafford-like acquisition for the Rams. You have to figure Myles Garrett gets a lot of what he wants, gets to kind of live that Hollywood lifestyle, gets to follow his friend LeBron James out to California, and he will presumably be a member of a Super Bowl contending team. I think that those are huge, massive headlines in the National Football League, and it's really hard to take away from the beginning of this NCAA baseball tournament where I think that more and more eyes are going to get attached, at least to the first weekend, because it is a Cinderella capable weekend in the NCAA baseball tournament. We saw it with Milwaukee. We saw it with quite a few other squads. We've seen Coastal Carolina and Fresno State win it all in that, and much more to talk about. Daniel Agden's with me. Jen Rich is on assignment. This is Sports Overnight America. We'll be right back.
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1: Rich with you from Phoenix, flying solo in the home studio. Daniel's with me from San Francisco. Let's see. Nice versatility in having a guy that can be your studio engineer and also, you know, speak competently to what's going on in the world of sports. And it was like the Patriots said, we are going to own the headlines on this first day of June here in 2026 in the sports world, and maybe even the entire world. And then the Cleveland Browns, and more so the Los Angeles Rams, kind of said, hold my beer. We are going to take the, and I don't know if this is the Browns fan in me, but I feel like you have kind of a once-in-a-generation type of player that is only 29 years old. He's probably going to get another contract, after this four-year extension is finalized, and the Rams are going to pay him every penny of it. That, if the Rams are capable of getting it done, if they were one piece away, they got that one piece on the defensive side of the ball. I know that Steelers fans are going to say that he's overrated and TJ Watt is so much better, and it's just, it gets to the it gets to the point where they just sound like the parents from Charlie Brown, Peanuts, where it's just every time that they speak. And that's how I kind of feel about Steelers fans taking the side of TJ Watt in a Watt versus Garrett type of conversation. And make no mistake about it, they're both great football players. They're both assets to whatever team that they're playing for, and they're guys that you have to game plan against. But Michael Strahan was the all-time sack leader for like 20 some years, and now Myles Garrett's going to hold that record for at least 1 year. It's possible in a better scheme. And he was, Jim Schwartz was a very competent defensive coordinator. He had plenty of talent around him in Cleveland. But I figure that he goes to this Rams team, and he's going to be at least, a couple Madden points higher than what they were, than what they were getting out of Javon Kearse. And Kearse is very much a great player in his own right, but not a, once-in-a-generational star like Myles Garrett.
2: Man, I saw the headline this morning and I couldn't believe it. And then when I saw the return and I was like, well, they got Verse back, I almost was kind of like, okay, maybe I can believe it. Cause I honestly couldn't believe that they didn't just give up a bunch of draft picks or something. Like, they gave up, a really, really good player who's younger and a draft pick. Now, that draft pick may end up being,
1: 32
2: later on or whatever. Right. But the fact that you get Verse back, I can't say it was, like, really a terrible trade for either side, to be honest.
1: No, I don't think so either. I think that the Browns look at this as they can get younger. I think it was Charles Robinson that said, basically, the Browns got three first-round picks. When you consider that Kearse could really well be at 25 years old, 2 years left on his contract, the Browns are going to, go to extend him for as long as they can. And I think that, what they're going to get is not Myles Garrett, not a Myles Garrett replacement. But, I think that in the Moneyball world, Are you going to pay Myles Garrett right now, or are you going to kick the can a little further down the road? You get a player that, you might have had to bundle like a 16 and a 24 to get a player that's a known commodity like Kearse. Plus, you're going to get that late first round coming up next year. And I know a lot of Browns fans will say, well, if this deal has been in the works for, since last year, then is it possible the Browns could have got 13 this year's first and maybe a second or a third or both in the 27 or 28 draft, possibly? But this is a lot of picks. you know, and they will be very low in the round, you figure, but these could be ammo picks. You know, let's say the Rams don't win the Super Bowl. Let's say that they win the NFC West. They end up, you know, they end up with like the 27th or the 28th pick. Browns, you know, they could potentially bundle. You know, what are they looking at this year? Probably no lower than the 12th pick, if we're being realistic, you know, given their quarterback situation, given the fact that you've got, you know, Mike Rudenberg, which is going to be a step down from Jim Schwartz. You're losing Myles Garrett. You know, when you have those subtractions from an already, you know, what, 5-12 team, the Browns are going to have a pick that's high, and then they're going to have that bonus pick from the Rams, and that should give them enough ammo to get up and get the quarterback that they want. You know, we talk about Arch Manning, but Arch Manning has another year to see his stock plummet. And we've definitely seen this year over year in college football where the guaranteed number one going into the season, I mean, who had Francisco Mendoza on their, I'm getting all the kinds of first names wrong today, Fernando Mendoza, who had him as the number one overall pick going into this season. For that matter, who had Cam Ward going into the 25 college football season. So, or the, pardon me, the 24 college football season. It's a really an unknown commodity. So to say it's Arch Manning at this point, I think that there is definitely reason to doubt that, but there's also reason to believe that much. So if the Browns are truly going to be all in on the quarterback in 27, it doesn't hurt to have that extra first-round pick, regardless of how low it is. And if they don't figure that they have the answer in Shedeur Sanders, it's, you know, it's either going to mean that Watson is going to be good enough that they consider bringing him back, or that they're going to have a high pick in the of their own in 2027. You supplement that with second and third round picks, and Andrew Berry's been pretty competent, at least in as we saw things play out last season. This year's draft looks pretty strong. We'll see how it plays out on the field in 26, even if it doesn't equal, you know, a playoff berth or a division title or anything of that sort. Division's kind of weak right now in the AFC North. I'll say that much, but I can understand it from all three sides, both, you know, the player, the Browns, and the Rams. I think that they all set out to accomplish goals. If Myles Garrett was truly untradeable and the Browns needed to get exactly what they wanted from the Rams and the Rams acquiesced, I think that this is a positive all around. Now, this doesn't work for the negativity of Cleveland, you know, Cleveland sports fan, let alone the Browns fans that just really had nothing. Next to nothing to root for over the last 25 years of this reboot while watching the Ravens win two Super Bowls. I think that they're just going to get pissed off at just about anything that, you know, ends up being less than perfect. They were kicking Baker Mayfield out of town after wins on Sunday nights on, you know, on call-in radio shows. So I don't really put a lot of stock into how Browns fans weigh, you know, transactions by the team. They are a glass half empty fan base, and that's the way that it's going to be.
2: I can't blame them though. I mean, I'm not saying it's right. I'm just saying I can't blame.
1: He had to waive his no trade clause, so he had to want out. And I think that that's what it comes down to, was they have more leverage. Plus, they had, you know, they had the record, you know, the all-time single season sacks leader on the roster for this bonus season that they got out of him. They're able to move the entire contract without taking a cap hit penalty. They bring a good player back. They get draft capital. You know, they could.
2: I was just saying, I can't blame them for being glass half empty.
1: Oh, the fans. Yeah.
2: Yeah, like overall.
1: For sure. I think that I'm able to take a bird's eye view of the entire situation there. You know, the Guardians don't spend enough money, and, you know, the Cavaliers, you know, they, you know, can't get you know, players on the floor despite their best, you know, their best efforts in transactions to get a bunch of, like, really crazy parts that don't equal out to the sum of their parts. When you look at, you know, you get Harden and Mitchell on the same floor, you don't necessarily get 100% of what Harden can give you. You don't get 100% of what Donovan Mitchell can get you. And again, like, the Guardians don't spend enough money. They can win the AL Central Division, but if they don't win a World Series for the first time since 1948, their fans are going to piss and moan about just about everything, particularly the departure of a generational player from their beloved football team. All right, we got it made in the shade here. Daniel Ogden and Jeff Rich. This is Sports Overnight America, and we'll be right back.

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2: All right, welcome back, everyone. It's Sports Overnight America. Monday, the first day of June 2026. And we're talking about blockbuster trades on day one here of the 2026 league year. It sees A.J. Brown move for a first and a fifth from the Eagles to the Patriots. Drake May has a number one target now. The Eagles, they still have, definitely some horses in the stable with Devontae Smith and Hollywood Brown and Dontavian Wicks. New England, New England's got to figure that they're not more than a couple pieces away. I mean, they were in the Super Bowl. They didn't really play all that competitively on that day back in February, but I think it's possible we get a third New England Rams Super Bowl. I think that that's very conceivable, but I think that there's, 17 games and a whole, playoff gauntlet for two teams to get to. Injuries always play a role, and that's the greatest thing about the NFL is everything changes from year to year. Chiefs finally take a little bit of a back seat in the whole contender conversation. I don't know how long that's going to last, but I would figure that they're definitely not contenders going into this season. But a lot of surprising things can happen between now and the season, and then now and the of course the championship game next February, which is at the home of the Rams. Last time it was at the home of the Rams. Rams won the Super Bowl. Hasn't worked that way for the Chargers. Now it's happened. It was just the Bucks and the Rams that have won Super Bowls on their home field. At least, the Niners had a chance to do it this year, but, they came up, a few rounds short of reaching that big game. So, I think that it's wild that we're talking about the NFL this much in the month of, in the summer months during the offseason, but that's what the NFL definitely goes for with their news cycle. Draft is an event in and of itself for 3 days, and then for 3 months building up to it, including the overlap with the postseason in their sport. And, oh, by the way, we're going to start best of seven series for the Stanley Cup and the Larry O'Brien Trophy on Tuesday and Wednesday this week. I was going to give you some comprehensive analysis on what to look for in Carolina v. Las Vegas in this, in this best of seven series. How little are our predictions worth on programs that I do with you, Daniel? I don't even remember what your prediction was from Saturday. I think that I went with Vegas. I know that Shane went with Carolina, and he went with Carolina. So the only thing I'm really rooting for in the Stanley Cup series, and again, it's a very casual thing for me, and I think that you would probably say the same thing, is that I'm rooting for hockey to continue to work in the desert. I think that we could shut all of those Canadian fans down by watching teams from Florida and Nevada win Stanley Cups. Because you can't say hockey doesn't work in the desert when it works so well in Las Vegas. And big ups to the locals in Las Vegas for supporting that team. And, pressuring the front office there to put a good team on the ice. I think that they had a strategy that was kind of hedging the way that they started their franchise. It said, okay, we're going to put a team together of players that are good right now. It probably won't work out well for us, and we will trade away established veterans for good young talent. And then they went and made themselves

0: they had already had one from, you know, 20 some years ago. But, you know, and Carolina has had success since leaving Hartford. The Nordiques were very unfortunate. They moved to Colorado, and year one, they had a Stanley Cup. So I think you have to look at this sport as, you know, something that trophy is not easy to come by. You know, ask Canada. You know, ask anybody under the age of 33 in Canada how easy it is to, you know, acquire a Stanley Cup trophy. Now, I kind of say that out of the side of my mouth because I can tell you at the same time that the Florida Panthers were probably more Canadian than they were American, and they might have been more Canadian than they were of any other nationality. But, you know, the fact is the Coyotes won conference final in their, how long was it? About 25 years of hockey here in Arizona, and you know, they're losing six to the Kings in the 2011 Western Conference Finals, 2012 Western Conference Finals. By the way, Jared Verse, apologies, everybody. I was thinking about the freak. I was thinking about a freak defensive lineman. Of course, I was stuck about 26, 27 years ago with Javon Curse, who came out of Florida, was nicknamed the Freak, played for the Titans for a long time, and then went to Philadelphia, where they were supposed to have a dream team with, like, you know, Vince Young and Curse, and they had some other players.
1: Andy Asomugh, I believe.
0: Andy Asomugh. His best days were definitely with the Raiders, though.
1: Oh, 100%.
0: You know, and Vince Young's were definitely with the Titans. Curse's were definitely with the Titans, but Jared Verse has scored a couple of defensive touchdowns. I mean, he had a highlight reel of a blocked field goal that he ran back, and you know, I see him running towards the end zone on an interception. You know, a very, very good athlete. I don't want to hear anyone from Cleveland or anywhere around the NFL that says that the return on Myles Garrett, while not necessarily of equal value, was not, you know, the poo-poo platter that some people might say that it is, because you can't replace Myles Garrett. And I think that, you know, with Cleveland, you see Francisco Lindor go to the Mets, and he wasn't exactly lighting it up there. LeBron James, he's now spent more time with the Lakers than he did in either of his tenures with the Cavaliers or the Miami Heat. Yeah, you know, and CC Sabathia is a Hall of Famer that spent more time with the Yankees than with Cleveland. Manny Ramirez would be a Hall of Famer in a vacuum where we don't pay attention to, like, you know, I won't say the Mitchell Report, but everything that's not run by a former senator from Massachusetts. So it's frustrating. I don't think that Eagle fan is nearly as frustrated today as Browns fan with the departure of a great football player.
1: I would agree. I mean, I think I personally think that AJ Brown's, like, starting to, you know, head on the downside of his career, to where I don't think Garrett is there yet.
0: Yeah, Garrett's 29, but, you know, something that was pointed out because of the context to talk about the Rams and great defenders, you know, Aaron Donald retired at 32. I don't think that Myles Garrett wants to stop playing football anytime soon, though, so I don't know that that's the most fantastic, you know, comparison to make, you know, just because one guy calls it quits a little bit earlier than the average bear. I think that Myles Garrett is going to play. He is going to solidify a Hall of Fame career, and well, who knows? You know, he might not finish this contract with the Rams. The Rams get what they want over the next year, season or two. You know, they could go. You know, they could go get other assets for his services as he approaches, you know, the ages of 32, 33 years old. This might not be his final destination. I don't know. You know, you know, if he's a big Cowboys fan, be it from Texas, or if he's just going to, you know, want to go where, you know, you could plug him in and it's going to equal victories and it's going to equal. I mean, the Browns were good. The Browns were good on the defensive side of the ball. You had a couple of pieces around him. It doesn't necessarily fix the quarterback situation, but Matthew Stafford is a champion and hopes to be again once more before he hangs up the cleats. All right, shout out to the troops listening on the AFN. 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
5: 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We will stand here

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2: All right, welcome back, everyone. Flying solo from Phoenix tonight. Let me let you guys in on a little bit of the family weekend here. It started on Thursday. You know, I do the show here at 10 o'clock on Mondays and Tuesdays, and then I got another one at 9 a.m. on Saturday morning. And I didn't bring this to the air because it was just, you know, it was just your run-of-the-mill, you know, type of illness. Jen came home early from her day job on Thursday and was, you know, experiencing vertigo and, you know, needed to take it easy for a couple of days and was mostly just resting up, you know, Thursday, Friday. By Saturday, I was a little concerned because, you know, she's having, you know, troubles, moving, you know, getting the 12 feet out of bed and into the bathroom without having to, like, hug a wall to keep her balance. So, you know, I definitely wanted her to make an appointment for Monday morning. And at 4:30 on Sunday morning, she just had enough and, you know, surrendered to the idea of subjecting herself to the American healthcare system. So, we very conveniently have an urgent care that is half a block away from us that we were able to get an early morning Sunday appointment, and things just kind of went sideways from there. We ended up seeing a nurse practitioner who told Jen, you know, a healthy woman other than the vertigo, that he was calling an ambulance for her to be transported to the emergency room because they didn't like what they saw with her ticker on some diagnostic tests, which, you know, there were mitigating circumstances there. And we ended up spending quite a bit of our Sunday, not much time in the urgent care, but a lot of time in the emergency room, you know, hydrating her and basically letting her know that not only is her heart in great shape, but all of her levels. And she'll admit to you that her, you know, her diet mostly consists of Italian beef sandwiches and cheese fries, like a, you know, like a typical Chicago girl. So good news is everything is fine. She's taking another day of convalescence to get back to 100%. I fully expect her on the air on Tuesday, but a little bit of a scare for both of us over the weekend, mostly because I don't know what the heck I'm going to do if you know, I suddenly find myself living in this, you know, living in this house alone with the bills and the diabetic cat and a lot of other. Other things that, you know, you depend on your partner for. So I'm happy to be here. I'm happy to be able to speak about it in a positive light. I know that there's some folks out there that probably missed her presence on the show. Rest assured that she'll be back here in no time. Even if it's not tomorrow, I do not expect this to drag out another week. We're all wishing you well. Plenty of friends and family offering their support to us over the weekend. It's good to know the good circle of friends that we've got, and you know, that includes, of course, our partner here on Sports Overnight America, Daniel Ogden, through the years. And I'm doing the math on it. Was it 2021 or 2022 that you came back to Sports Byline?
3: It was end of 2021.
2: End of 2021. So we've been together here almost 5 years, and it's insane when I think about it that I've been in this time slot for, you know, since 2017, which, you know, I would tell you was like last year, but, you know, really 9 years ago. I've been here on this show since Myles Garrett's rookie year, and he's entering his 10th league year, which he'll play for the Los Angeles Rams, barring a freak injury, of course, between now and the season. We got Game 7 on Saturday night in the NBA, Spurs and Thunder. I think the Thunder have been a chalk pick to repeat all season long. We knew that if anyone was going to give them contest throughout this postseason, that it was either going to be the Eastern Conference champion and more likely than not the San Antonio Spurs, who by way of their Game 7 victory on the road are the Western Conference champions. And yes, they did shut down Oklahoma City. They played them competitively all year. It was like the Spurs were just the Thunder's kryptonite, and then the Thunder figured them out. And you know, where they play five games across the course of the regular season because they're in the same division, and then they end up playing another seven games. You know? So they played each other 12 times, and I don't have this number in front of me, but they came very close to splitting the combined series between the regular season matchups and the playoffs. And I think that this, you can officially call this the coming out party for Victor Wembanyama, but he's not a one-man show there. This isn't LeBron James carrying the 2007 Cavaliers to the NBA Finals. They've got plenty of pieces, parts. They're well-coached. They've always been a solid organization. When I say always, I think that, you know, you go back to the years of David Robinson, and then you add Tim Duncan, and you know, a couple pieces, you know, a couple creative pieces from the international sector of the game, which is almost commonplace today. And they are a solid organization across the board. You could say the same for the Knicks, but you can't go back nearly as far with New York. You could say that, you know, I would say that James Dolan has probably gotten out of the way and stopped letting guys like Isaiah Thomas make decisions for that organization. And Tom Thibodeau set the culture there, and Mike Brown is very close to getting them across the finish line. We'll see how this series goes, but I don't think that this is a sweep. I don't have an overwhelming favorite. I would say that Mike Brown in the past has been part of a championship bench, even though he hasn't been able to, you know, get the team over the top. One finals appearance with Cleveland with an enormous talent that was not fully polished yet in LeBron James, and then just a lot of, you know, quote-unquote serviceable parts. Mitch Johnson has done a heck of a job, you know, really channeling the talent that San Antonio has on the court. And I think that if it's a shootout, it favors the Knicks. And I think if it's a defensive battle, it favors San Antonio, but not overwhelmingly in either direction. I think that if I'm interested as a fan, it starts and ends with Mikal Bridges. That's about the only thing that would make me happy. Yeah.
3: I think there's a few different keys. I think Josh Hart making threes, they really are going to need. Bridges shooting and Hart. I think Bridges and Hart both need to score for them to have a chance.
2: Yeah. Bridges and Hart need to score. I think the Cat doesn't need to do a lot on the defensive end except pull, you know, it's all about spacing, you know, for the Knicks offense to best the Spurs defensively. If you could pull Wemby away from the rim, I mean, that's going to require some jump shooting from your bigs. But that's the name of the game. Is, you know, you let him get what he gets on the offensive end, and you try to neutralize his effect defensively, and that's the, you know. That's the formula. I mean, that's what Oklahoma City had to do to win games against the Spurs. But both these teams are capable of going on runs and recovering from, you know, from runs. We've seen it with the Knicks. I don't know. I would lean towards saying that, you know, playing more games has been, it would be advantage Spurs in this one, even though I think that it was advantage Knicks for the last two rounds in the Eastern Conference. I think that you're upping the level of team that you're playing. And, I think that at the end of the day that it's going to be a very competitive series. And, you know, for me to, you know, throw out a prediction for a winner would be more or less just, you know, throw darts in the dark and If I'm right, it would just be by walk, not from any level of analysis. Well, they called my new defensive anchor Javon Kearse for better part of two segments. And Jared Verse, I won't make that mistake again. It's like kind of cemented in the brain at this point. But when I look at the Knicks, I look at a team that's on fire. I'm kind of concerned what will happen. What would happen if they go to San Antonio and they lose by 18? It'd be their first loss in like a month. How do they recover from defeats, and would all the air be let out of the tires if they don't, if they're just riding momentum? How does a stoppage in that momentum affect them mentally going into the next game and the game after that? You've been watching a couple of these guys in Hart and Brunson and Bridges since they played in college. Do they have the mental fortitude to run into a brick wall and then get up and continue to fight?
3: Oh, 100%. I mean, I think they showed that in game one of the Cavs series. And they've showed it, over the course of their careers, both in college and pro.
2: Okay. Other than Wembanyama, who do you think is the biggest factor for San Antonio in this series?
3: I would say, probably, and I still am not 100% sure how to say his name correctly, but Champagne, whatever you want to call him.
2: Yeah.
3: His three-point shooting, I think, is going to be really important.
2: Yeah, I think that you got, just in the same way that Cat's got to handle Wemby, I think that the guards have to be able to handle the perimeter and make their own shots on the offensive end. But it's going to be a fun series. I think that we've got two really good series in store for us, whether you prefer the NHL or the NBA. Obviously, I'm more of a baseball guy. I love football. Can't believe the game threw us a bone on a slow sports day here on a Monday in the month of June. But that's what it is, and we ran with it. But we'll continue to run just a little bit further to get across the finish line. I got Daniel Ogden with me. My name is Jeff Rich. I'm in Phoenix, Arizona, and we'll be right back.
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2: Still got it made in the shade here on Sports Overnight America. Welcome back, everyone. Final segment. So we go back in history 101 years. The date was June 1st, 1925. Lou Gehrig's streak of playing in 2,130 career games begins when he pinch hits for Pee Wee Wanninger in the eighth inning of a 5-3 Yankee loss to the Senators at Yankee Stadium. The next day, Gehrig starts at first base in place of Wally Pipp, who has been the Yankee starter at the position since 1915. Pipp is suffering from headaches after being hit in the head with a pitch and is mired in a batting slump. Gehrig is 21, a native New Yorker, and in his third big league season, he will not miss another game until May 2nd, 1939. Happy birthdays on June 1st to Carm Koza, a multi-sports star, coached the Yale football team back in the day. Alan Ameche, Dean Chance, who threw 11 shutouts in 1964 for the Angels. To put that in perspective, there were only 13 complete game shutouts in all of MLB in the year 2025, and he threw 18 complete games, number from last year, 29 for all of MLB. This is one guy pitched for the Angels, the Twins, and then became a journeyman in the last year of his career, in the last years of his career in 1970 and 71. Paul Coffey was born in 1961, and probably a name that most of us will know, Santana Moss, 1979. So Stanley Cup underway on Tuesday. Most of Major League Baseball back on the field on Tuesday. The NBA Finals tip off on Wednesday, and the Super Regionals start this coming weekend in cities around the country on the road to the College Baseball World Series. So I want to thank Daniel for doing a little bit more heavy lifting than he's used to on Mondays and Tuesdays. To Jen, who is convalescing, to all of you, America, this has been Sports Overnight America. Now stay tuned for more sports coming away next hour on the Sports Byline Broadcast Network.
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0: Breaking news this hour from Town Hall. I'm Rich Thomason. He has spoken with Israel's prime minister and senior Hezbollah officials in Lebanon, and President Trump says both sides have agreed to dial back the fighting that threatens U.S.-Iran peace talks. Hezbollah in Lebanon has often fired rockets into northern Israel. It's making life for residents there almost unbearable.
1: A normal person cannot stand the crazy situation we have here. So only with drugs a person can continue on functioning here.
0: Russia attacked Ukraine with a barrage of missiles and drones overnight, killing at least 11 people, injuring dozens, trapping many others, that according to Ukrainian officials. The state of Florida is suing OpenAI, alleging it disregarded, even covered up, serious risks to young people posed by ChatGPT. The BBC's Lily Jamali is in San Francisco.
2: OpenAI disputes those allegations. In a statement, they said that they are an industry leader when it comes to protections and policies. They pointed us to some tools that they've developed to keep kids safe, as well as some features that enable parents to monitor their kids' use of ChatGPT. But there's long been accusations against big tech companies, including now OpenAI, that they are trying to take the onus of responsibility off of themselves and place it onto parents and families when things go wrong.
0: The Los Angeles mayor's race and the California governor's contest, among the most closely watched of today's primaries in half a dozen states. Secretary of State Rubio returns to Capitol Hill today, the first of 2 days of hearings. State Department's annual budget request is the issue, although Rubio is expected to be questioned about a whole host of issues. On Wall Street, Dow futures are down 197 points. NASDAQ futures 11 points higher. More on these stories at townhall.com.
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0: Rescuers in Laos have employed high tech as they try to reach a couple of villagers thought to be trapped in a flooded cave, their precise whereabouts unknown.
5: The Laos Rescue Volunteer for People group has posted on its Facebook page that heavy rain caused massive amounts of water to flow down into the cave area, forcing them to suspend operations. Now, Venkash Bongkawan, head of the Thai group Meta Tam Rescue Kalasin, says the team and I have used a radar scanner and satellite images and many other things as a basis for our navigation of the mountain to look for the cave's air shafts that are vertical ventilation that may provide access to where they are trapped. Rescuers believe the two missing people are trapped deeper inside the cave than the location where the five survivors were originally found on Wednesday. I'm Charles Deledesma.
0: NVIDIA has unveiled powerful new chips to bring advanced artificial intelligence to Windows laptops and desktops. News and analysis at townhall.com. So why did the pigeon cross the road? Well, because his amazing internal GPS told him to.
6: A new study finds some birds orient themselves using both the sun and the Earth's magnetic field as a compass, but it's still not clear exactly how they do this. Scientists searched for magnetic clues in pigeons' organs and found a strong signal in a very unexpected place, immune cells in the liver. More work, though, is needed to verify the pigeons navigate this way and to firm up just how those signals do get to the brain. Jason Walker reporting.
0: The Department of War has declared its press office a classified space, off limits to journalists. Last October, many reporters turned in their access badges over newly imposed restrictions on their movement within the Pentagon. More on these stories, townhall.com.
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10: And wherever you might be across this great country of ours and around the world, I'm Ron Barr. Good to have you back here on America's Sports Talk Show. Certainly hope you had a good weekend. And, of course, this is the week that the NBA Championship Series, the final series, gets underway. And that is the, I guess you might say, the subject of our new fan poll question. We want to know who you think is going to win the NBA Championship. Is it going to be the Knicks or the Spurs? I really like this championship matchup. There's an intrigue about it. There's a suspense about it. It's been a long time since these two teams met. Back in 1999, they met for the NBA championship, and it was the Spurs that won that one. And so think about it. I like Wembanyama. I think he could be a big difference. But Brunson for the Knicks, he could be a big difference as well. So check it out. You'll find it on the homepage at sportsbyline.com. Interesting note about college football to share with you. Conversations around conference expansion have dominated the college football spring meetings, and Kirby Smart's comments about the SEC essentially seeding have created plenty of questions. The Georgia coach suggested that if any agreement can't be reached on expansion, spending in the NIL era and beyond, perhaps the SEC should try to go it alone. Smart said, and here's his quote, "I've been a huge advocate that if we can't find rules that everybody plays by, then we should play by our own. I'm not afraid of that. I'm not afraid to break away and say that our conference is strong enough to go out and play." The argument at front and center is whether the expansion of college football, the playoffs I'm talking about, to 16 or 24 teams from the current 12-team model, for a change to occur, the conferences, most notably the Big Ten and the SEC, must agree on a format. The Big Ten, ACC, Big 12, and Notre Dame are all on the board for expanding to 24 teams. The SEC is against that model at this time. And Smart's comments came after Georgia President Moorhead said last week that if federal legislation isn't enacted to curb what he has called anarchy in the sport, he's prepared to be ready to vote on creating an SEC mechanism and SEC rules. That's what we have to do, is what he said. We're going to be talking basketball this hour. Jim Barnett will spend the hour with us, a guard small forward who played in the NBA for 12 years, All-American, many of the league's Hall of Famers, including Warriors star Rick Barry and Thurman Munson. We're ready to go on Sports Byline.
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22: Jim Barnett joins us on Sports Byline. He was a guard small forward who played in the NBA for 12 years, and he played for seven teams, including the San Diego Rockets, the Golden State Warriors for 3 years each, and he also played for Portland, the Knicks, the Jazz, and Philadelphia. And he was drafted in the first round, the eighth overall pick by the Boston Celtics, and he came out of the University of Oregon, where he was an All-American player. You were born in South Carolina, and you moved all over because your dad was in the Air Force. I've always felt that kids that grow up in a military situation and families are better adjusted. They seem to be able to embrace the moving around. Am I correct in that observation?
23: I think it was great for socialization, quite frankly, Ron. We moved around so much, I had to make new friends. And that developed my personality, which is the same personality I have today. Of course, you're born with those genes, those natural genes, but it just enhances that. And I believe it does, as moving around as much as we did, it acts as a catalyst to improve your personality and to get along. Because I went to so many different schools throughout my grade school era.
22: I was in Illinois. My dad was at Chanute Air Force Base in Rantoul, Illinois. I did not know where that was, but it was in the middle of a lot of cornfields all around. And I will always remember that there was the Rantoul kids, the farm kids, and there was the Air Force kids. And they didn't particularly get along well, but when they played sports, whether it be football or basketball in the high school, the Rantoul Township Eagles, it all kind of came together. And what I also remember about it is that we used to play up at Hoopston. And their basketball court was on the stage of the auditorium. I mean, these are things just like you used to see in the movie. You know?
23: I played on a basketball stage in Missouri one time. It was in a theater, and the stage was the basketball court.
22: What was it about basketball that got you? What hooked you about it, Jim?
23: Well, my dad was he liked sports, and his primary love was baseball. So when I first started out as a young kid, I liked baseball just because of him, and I remember going to Cardinals spring training camp in Florida when I was about 6 or 7 years old. My dad knew a scout named Hal Olt, and we went down there. I remember that to this day, and he used to work in Albany, Georgia. We were there for 5 years, from 5 through my age 10, before we moved to California. My dad worked at the ballpark at night. He was an Air Force Master Sergeant at Turner Air Force Base. But he came home on his little all-state scooter, and off we would go in the summertime to the baseball games, which was a Class D affiliate of the St. Louis Cardinals. They were the Albany Cardinals. And I remember the only player that I recall at that time that went to the major leagues from there was Vinegar Ben Mizell. And, of course,
22: became a congressman or a senator, Ben Mizell.
23: I think he did.
22: Yeah.
23: Yes, he did. So, you know, my dad kind of brought me up on that. I played football. But he always put up a basketball goal. I played three sports. And we played sports all day long. In Georgia, when I was a kid, in the summertime, had breakfast, went out and played baseball until noon. My mom didn't see me till then. Then we'd go back after lunch and go play baseball until dinner and sometimes go out afterwards. And the only time you could see the ball is when it went up in the sky because it was a little bit lighter because it was dark. That's how much I loved it. I just played all day long. I used to play with older kids, which helped me get better. I played football with older kids, tackle and stuff, and so it made me tougher. But I always had a basketball goal, and I was shot around, but that didn't really become my primary sport until maybe junior high. I just, you know, gravitated toward that. And, you know, a funny story, when I went to high school, I went to a three-year high school in Southern California. It was a big high school, about 2,500 kids. When I was in the ninth grade, my final year in junior high, I was so skinny. I was still, you know, I was about 5'7", but I was real thin, and they went by exponents. So I remember if you were 88 and below, you could be a B. If you were 89 above, if you were big and heavy and older, they would age, height and weight, then you were an A. Well, I was an 88, and I didn't think I was good enough to be an A basketball player. So I just tried out for the B team, even though it was my last year in junior high. And halfway through, they promoted me to the A team, which I thought, well, I'll just sit on the bench and watch, whatever. I'll be on the A team. That's kind of a nice ego thing. And what happened is, after a couple of games, you never know how good you are. You know, you don't see yourself that way. Maybe kids today do. They all think they're better than they are. But in that era, it was just the opposite. So I was on the A team. And then as a sophomore in high school, I went to try out for the B team. I wasn't good enough for the JV team, certainly not the varsity team as a 15-year-old. I was 5'9", 124 pounds. And I averaged about 6 points a game. Sometimes I started, sometimes I didn't. And I had a goal, Ron, at that time. And that was to play JV basketball as a junior and make that varsity team as a senior and sit on the bench. If I could just wear that blue and white uniform of the Ramona Rams in Riverside, California, that would be a terrific goal I could accomplish. Just sit on the bench. Just be a member of the team. But I had a great coach who saw something in me. I didn't see it.
22: You mentioned about a coach, and that was going to be my next question. And that was, you know, who was it in the early part of your life that influenced you? Because invariably, players will tell me, hey, I remember this coach.
23: Right. That's exactly what happened with me. He was actually my sophomore baseball coach. And so sometime during that baseball season, he came to me and he said, I want to talk to you. He said, I just want to know if you're going to be first string varsity next year. And I was shocked. And I looked around. I couldn't believe he was talking to me. He was like a god to me, you know, the varsity, head varsity basketball coach. He was tough. He was good. He was, you know, 29 years old. I thought he was really old at that time. And so I said, well, I didn't even think you were going to ask me out for the team. And he said, if you don't get any confidence in yourself, you'll never go anywhere. And I'm telling you, it's 75% desire, 25% ability. I'm expecting you to be a first-string varsity player next year. I really didn't believe him, but it lit a fire under me because they had everybody back. No one had graduated. They were all sophomores and juniors, so they were all returning. How am I going to be first string? They were a 1-11 in the conference, and so that year. And so the next year, they're going to have all these guys back, and so, you know, sure enough, over the summer, I played summer basketball, and we had an adult league. In fact, I played in a couple adult leagues. I became a basketball gym rat. That's what I was. I mean, that's what I lived for. That's, you know, I had my summer jobs, lawn jobs, and things like that. But I just played basketball and shot all day long. I played wherever I could. I'd play one-on-one, and I grew the next year. I was 6'1", 138. And the way he did this, we had a month of practice every day after school, and he had a system. Tom Williams was his name. And he said, we're going to use this system. We're going to scrimmage every day for a half hour at the end of practice. And we're going to have point totals. And the top 5 point total members will be their starters. I don't care if it's 5 guards, 5 centers, whatever it is. You know. And he had a system, and it worked out. But if you scored, it was +4. If your man scored on you, it was -4. If you got a rebound, it was +2. If you didn't block your man off and he got an offensive rebound, put it back in, it's -2. Assist, +2. turnover, minus two. And so after 1 week of that, I think I was about ninth on the list. Maybe I can make this team. And so after 2 weeks, I was maybe seventh or sixth. And so then after 3 weeks, I know I was at least sixth. And I thought, I am really going to work hard. I maybe can start. And I believe I ended up fourth or fifth. And we have a very, very good team. We were 21-2. We were 11-1 in the conference. By the way, the conference at Redlands High School was coached by Jerry Tarkanian, who it was his last year of high school coaching. My junior year was next to his last year, because my senior year was his last year of coaching. He coached a guy named Danny Walters in our Citrus Belt League in Southern California, who went to Cal on a basketball scholarship, averaged about 27 points a game in the conference, who was a year ahead of me. And so as a junior, I wasn't a big scorer. I averaged about 8-9 points a game. But I didn't realize how quick I was, and that's how Tom Williams used me. I was a defensive specialist. And like Danny Walters, who averaged 27 to 28, got 18 in one game and 12 in the other. And we tied them for the Citrus Belt League Championship. But other players who were averaging 18 would get 4 and 6. There were two guys that averaged 18, and I know they never got more than 6 points off me in either game. We always played everybody twice. Because I didn't understand what I was doing, but I knew, I figured out pretty quickly, if I don't let them catch the ball, they can't score. I never let them catch the ball. And I became just a real defensive stopper that way. I was still a skinny kid. And so, you know, I still didn't realize how good I was going to be or how good I was at that time. And I remember they came out with the all-league team. And I went, looked at the paper. And there were 8 teams in the league, in that Citrus Belt League. And so they had a first team of 5 players. So there, you couldn't even have one representative on first team all-NBA or all-CBL. And so, and there's second team, and then the third team, then honorable mention. I was hoping to be honorable mention.
22: Jim Barnett is with us in the studio. We're talking about his early years when it came to basketball. He went on to become an All-American at the University of Oregon. We'll find out how he ended up in Oregon, and then we'll also talk about his pro years. 12 years in the National Basketball Association after getting drafted in the first round, 8th overall, out of the University of Oregon by the Boston Celtics. We continue across the country and around the world. We've got you on America's Sports Talk Show.
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22: Jim Barnett has joined us here on Sports Byline USA in the studio. We were talking about how he made the varsity team in high school. You go on to play. Did you really think you had an opportunity to play at the next level? How did you approach it? And why did you end up at Oregon, especially since those were the years right down the road that John Wooden was building something?
23: Well, yes, I made the All-League team as a junior, which really shocked me. And then the next year, everybody had graduated, and so I became the primary player for our high school team. We had another really good year. I think we were 21-4. Then I had scholarship offers. I'd never been on a plane before, so I started flying in the springtime every weekend. I'd come up. I went to Stanford, went to Cal, I went to Washington, I went to Oregon, I went to Oregon State. Of course, I visited locally, USC and UCLA. I flew to Texas Western, which was coached by Don Haskins. It was been his second year there. And ironically, if I'd gone there, I would have been a senior in 1966, the year that they won the NCAA championship against Kentucky, started five blacks. Would I have been a starter? They wouldn't have made the movie, Glory Road.

0: I would have screwed everything up. So Oregon was the first school I visited. I wanted to go to a school where I thought I could play as a sophomore. In those days, you could not play as a freshman anyway. You could not play varsity. And quite frankly, I was afraid I would get lost in the shuffle at UCLA or SC. I didn't know how good I was going to be. I just wanted to play college ball. I was going to be on a scholarship. And so I went to Oregon because they showed great interest in me initially. When I went to Oregon State, they already had 7 players signed. I thought, well, I'm kind of an afterthought. And I just was very insecure about that time in my life. And so I signed to go to Oregon, and I still don't regret it. We didn't have the greatest teams, but I had a good fundamental coach up there, and it just set me on the right path.
1: Yeah, who was that?
0: His name's Steve Bilko.
1: I don't remember him.
0: Yeah, he later became the commissioner of the Big Sky Conference.
1: That's right, yeah.
0: And anyway, there were a lot of coaches in those days, but he was a good fundamental coach, and I had a great coach in high school, a great coach so in college that taught me all fundamentals, and I had natural ability, but the most precious asset I had was quickness. Not just speed, but quickness.
1: Let me ask you about UCLA during those dynasty years. When you guys, you know, I was up at the University of Washington doing their broadcast at that time, and I remember one of the times I was covering the NCAA Final Four, it was down in Los Angeles, and I ran into Coach Wooden after one of the semifinal games. And I'll never forget, it was just the two of us in the hallway, and he was looking at the stat sheet, and he said to me, "You know, Ron, turnovers in basketball are like walks in baseball. They'll kill you every time." Uh-huh. I mean, he had that teacher's mind about him. Tell me about what your games were like when you were up there in Oregon playing UCLA.
0: Well, as a sophomore, that was their first year that they won the NCAA championship. And we weren't even in at that time, it was still the Pac-6, and we were an independent. So I never played UCLA as a sophomore. I did not play UCLA until I was a junior, and they had already won with Walt Hazard, Dale Goodrich, Fred Slaughter was a 6'5 center. They won the NCAA championship, first one for John Wooden, in 1964. And that was the end of my sophomore year. So the next year we joined the conference. We were the Pac-8. And I do remember playing against them. They annihilated us. Hazard was gone. Goodrich was the big star. They again won the NCAA championship. They had 2 in a row. And then my senior year was their off year. That was the year before Lou Alcindor. He was a freshman that year. So that was when the freshman team would beat the varsity team with regularity. And we actually beat UCLA that year. They ended up 18-8, I believe, before they went to the NCAA tournament. I guess you wouldn't go to the NCAA tournament at that because you had to win the conference. So Oregon State went, I believe. So they were 18-8 that year. We beat them at my place. And I had actually my college career, I had 33 in a game against UCLA. But as I said, they weren't as strong. They beat us at their place. We beat them at our place. So, you know, when my junior year, they kicked everybody. I don't believe they lost a conference game. My senior year was their off year. The next year, then they went on and they won like 7 straight or something like that. And I was drafted into the NBA, which was it's really a funny story how I got drafted, if you want to hear
1: it. Yeah, I would like to hear it. Go ahead. What I was going to say to you, at what point did you, Jim, think you might be able to play at the next level?
0: When I became a junior. Because I averaged about the same 21 as a junior as I did as a senior. We played slow down basketball. We didn't run.
1: No shot clock, of course.
0: No shot clock, but I remember our coach. Your best defense is a good offense because when you have the ball, the opponent can't score. And so we didn't run very much, and so we only averaged about 60 points a game probably, and so I would score a third of the points. And I was kind of a gunner. I became a little more liberal passing as a senior. Doing that, but I was mainly a driver, and I loved to score. But
1: tell me the draft story.
0: Well, I got drafted by the Celtics. I had flown back to St. Louis because I thought the Hawks were going to draft me. They had the 4th overall pick, but wisely, Lou Hudson was still available, and they took Lou Hudson, which was a good choice for them. It was a really good draft year. Cassie Russell was the number 1 overall pick. Dave Bing was number 2. Clyde Lee from the Warriors, my best friend today, was number 3 pick, then Lou Hudson. Anyway, I was the 8th pick, and I got a call from the sports editor of the Boston Globe, and I didn't even realize the draft was going on at that particular time. You know, it's a whole different era, and as you'll hear here. So he said, "Hey, congratulations, you're the number 1 draft pick of the Boston Celtics." I'd seen Red Auerbach at one game when I played in USC. Never had a conversation with him. But he drafted me, and we had about a 10-minute conversation with the sports editor, and after about 10 minutes, he said, "Can I ask you a question?" He said, "Yes." He said, "Are you black?"

0: letter to it. He pulled out a letter from an attorney representing the second-round draft pick Leon Clark from the University of Wyoming. And he read this thing, and the guy wanted a two-year guaranteed contract at $20,000 a year. And he looked at me, and he said, "Now, you know what I'm going to do with this letter?" And I said, "No, sir." And he tore it up right in front of me and threw it in the trash can. And that was all the intimidation I needed. So he said, "What we had in mind for you was 11." I said, "That's fine." And what it was, as he finished the sentence, $11,000 and a $500 signing bonus. And it was never guaranteed. I played 11 years without a guaranteed contract. No one had guaranteed contracts. Very rare, especially in the 60s, but maybe in the 70s they did. But I never had one through all my era.
1: Bill Russell on that team?
0: He was the player coach. That
1: player
0: was
1: the coach
0: first year as a player coach, and he was the first black professional coach in any major league sport.
1: I got to know him really, really well when I was up in Seattle as a broadcaster with the Sonics up there. And we used to have long talks, especially in Boston. He always loved beating Boston when he would go back, and he was coaching the Sonics at that particular time. And the one thing that I've always been impressed with him is that he understood the game so well. He told me about the battles that he'd have with Wilt Chamberlain, knowing that he wasn't as big as Wilt, that he had to kind of outsmart him, outposition him and everything. What did you find out about him?
0: Well, I saw a lot of games between those two because there were only 10 teams in the league then, so we played everybody 9 times, plus the exhibition games and then the playoffs against that club. Russell was a deep thinker. He was a bitter man about race because he was not embraced in Boston at all. We didn't sell out the Boston Celtic games. They'd won 8 straight championships. The year I was drafted, they had just come off their 8th consecutive NBA championship, and they did not sell out the Boston Garden. Now, the hockey team did, the Boston Bruins, and their new young 18-year-old phenom, Bobby Orr. They sold out those games, but they didn't. And I know that for a fact there, you know, Russell told me a lot of stories, Bill did. He wouldn't sign autographs.
1: No.
0: And I understand why.
1: What did he ever tell you why?
0: Yes.
1: I want to know what he told you, because he told me that he did not think that a person's value was a signature on a piece of paper.
0: Well, he said that, but there was a little more to it, and it was about black and white.
1: Mm-hmm.
0: Because if he weren't a basketball player, he felt he would still be looked upon as an inferior race. And I'm putting it delicately.
1: Yeah.
0: From the time that he said it.
1: Well, he told me one time, he said, you know, I'll give you an example, Ron. He said, after the season's over with, he said that if a player needed something, you know, they would get it with another player, would help them to get it. And he said, they wanted me to do a commercial. And he said, okay, I'll do it. He said, well, we'll give you a scale. And he said, scale is not what you give a star of a basketball team.
0: Right.
1: And there was a perfect example of that. And he did rail against it his entire life. You're right about it.
0: Well, you know, Boston was a racist town at that time. They were the first team to ever start, you know, 5 blacks. And they took a survey about the Celtics and, you know, what can you do to improve and everything. And over half the people came back and said, it's too black. And, you know, this was the mid-60s, and they hadn't had the revolution yet about, you know, the social revolution in that particular area of race. And Dr. Martin Luther King was just coming into prominence. And anyway, he was very bitter about that. But I loved him, because he was a no-nonsense coach, but we all knew how to play in those days. He never practiced. We practiced at the Cambridge YMCA. He never practiced because he was 35 years old at the time, 34, at least 34, and he sat on the sidelines drinking a cup of coffee and watching a scrimmage and laughing at all. And when he got through reading the paper, drinking the coffee, practice was over.
1: Jim Barnett is with us. We'll continue this fascinating conversation. As we continue across the country and around the world, we've got you on America's sports talk show, Sports Byline.
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9: 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Here's Ron Barr.
1: Jim Barnett has joined us on Sports Byline USA. We've been talking about the Boston Celtics. That was the team that drafted him eighth overall in the first round when he came out of the University of Oregon as an All-American. I want to follow up on that a little bit more. What was the essence of the success of the Boston Celtics in your mind?
0: Bill Russell. He was the center of everything. He was the best defensive player the league has ever known, and he was a winner. He just knew how to put it together. They had a good team, but they ran. He was smart. You know, he when he first came on the scene, he knew he wasn't a big scorer. He told Red Auerbach, I'm a great rebounder, and we're going to run. We've got a point guard in Bob Cousy in that era that we're going to throw it out, and we're going to run. And it just carried on that way. And then, of course, they drafted players who, like John Havlicek, who was a great athlete, that would carry on that, and Sam Jones, who was a great speedster. Sam Jones is, you know, Hall of Fame, one of the 50 greatest players of all time, but one heck of a shooter. I saw him get 51 in Madison Square Garden my rookie year. But Russell was a winner, although we did not win the championship that year. That they won 10 of 11 years, eight straight. My rookie year, they did not win. They won two more right after that, and then he retired.
1: Let me ask you about some of the other great players that you played either with or against during your career. John Havlicek.
0: A timeless player, could play in any era, an incredible competitor, always under control, great shooter, great scorer, could play the entire game, heck of a defender, could run forever. Never, hardly broke a sweat, it seemed like. He got tired, though, occasionally. I saw him tired before, but he was just... The amount of integrity that he had, the dignity, the way he carried himself on and off the floor. He was a champion. That's what John Havlicek was. He was just a champion.
1: I always felt that he was the perfect player for fitting in under any circumstance. He always seemed to be adaptable and complementary to the whole team.
0: Yep. He could be a starter or he could be a sixth man off the bench, which he was for many, many years, and never concerned about that, never concerned at all. And he was the perfect guy to bring in off the bench because he could change the game. But he scored over 26,000 points, so he was a scorer as well. There aren't many people that, you know, have over 25,000 points in this league. So he was one of them, and of course he played, I believe, 17 years.
1: Do I assume correctly that Walt Frazier and Earl Monroe were your teammates when you were at New York?
0: Yes, I backed them up for 2 years. Walt Frazier was one of the smoothest, most deliberate players in the league. Could get to any spot on the floor anytime, and he was a great shooter. Just recently, I was having a conversation with him when the Warriors were playing the Knicks. And we were talking about, I said, I used to guard you up right in your face, and I know you couldn't even see the basket, and you'd hit the shot, and I'd run down the floor. I wasn't intimidated by it, but I'd look at you and say, how the heck did you hit that shot? I would never hit that shot. My game was based on speed and quickness and driving to the basket. But he could shoot a jump shot with you hanging all over him, much like Jerry West. Very smooth player. People don't remember in 1970 when Willis Reed, you know, came out and scored the first two baskets. He scored 4 points, bad leg against Wilt and the Lakers. Well, they forget what Walt Frazier did in that game, 37 points and 19 assists in that game, the final game of for the NBA championship. So I think it was a little more meaningful than Willis Reed's 4 points that he got, although there was a big emotional lift in the Garden because of Willis appearing on the scene there. But Earl Monroe, he was a showman, and I love both those guys. Earl, he played to the crowd. And he was a whirling dervish, the spin moves and stuff. And, you know, Butch Beard was on that team, a former teammate of mine with the Warriors. And he was on that 1975 championship team with the Warriors. And he and I were roommates. And so we'd go against Frazier and Earl in practice. And by the time I was getting to be 32 years of age, so I was a little older, and I would tell Butch, you guard Frazier, I'll guard Monroe, because Monroe would take it easy in practice. And Frazier would up until a point, until the second string started winning the game. When they started winning, Frazier wanted to take over. And sometimes I like to be challenged like that, but a lot of times I didn't. And I left it up to Butch.
1: Well, that's the competitor in him, and I think all the great players have a commonality. And correct me if you think I'm wrong about this, Jim, because you played the game for 12 years. And that is, and I remember what Michael Jordan said to me. He said, when the game is on the line, I want to be the one to determine the outcome. If I succeed, I'll take the glory. If I fail, I'll take the blame. And not everybody else is comfortable with putting themselves in that success or failure mode.
0: You're exactly right. There are a lot of players who probably might even be in the Hall of Fame, some of them, who didn't want to take the last shot. And there are players, there are great players who were scorers and stuff, but when it came down to it, they would defer to someone else on the team. But in that era, when you had so few teams, it wasn't unusual to have two stars on a team, you know, not just one. It's a little diluted today with 30 NBA teams. So you would have a team that have a couple of stars on that club, of course, or maybe three even in some instances. So, I was one of those players. I wasn't a big star, but I always was crazy enough to wouldn't bother me at all to take the last shot. I thought I could do it. More often than not, I screwed it up.
1: That was the gunner in you, right?
0: Yeah. I always thought, you know, I used to think I could. Jerry West would make 6-7 shots in a row on me. Every time down the floor, I was determined and knew and believed that I would stop him. And he might. And I remember one time he hit 6 or 7 in a row, and we were playing here in Oakland. And I couldn't stop him no matter what, so I finally tried something else. I backed off him. He was about 18 feet from the basket. I backed off about 6 feet. And I said, put my hands down, and I said, go ahead and shoot it. And I let him shoot it, and he missed, just to throw him off rhythm. And it worked.
1: You know, when there comes to, I'm going to use this label, and colorful white players, nobody better than Pistol Pete Maravich. Tell me about his game.
0: He was ahead of his time, Ron. Pistol Pete Maravich would be a bigger star today. They wouldn't allow him in that era to do what he could do. They suppressed his game. Not only the coaches wouldn't allow it, but the players. We wouldn't allow it because if he threw the ball away, a possession was more important to us in that era. And the flair for the game had not developed. He was 6'6", could handle the ball like he was 5'8". He could jump through the air like a gazelle. He could shoot from where the three-point line is today was nothing for him. He averaged 44.2 points a game in his 3 years in college, and he never averaged, by the way, more than 44.3 or less than 44.1. For three straight years, he was at 44 without a three-point line, which, you know, when it first, with it right now, what, 19.9, the top of the, so he probably would have averaged 50 points a game. That record will never be broken by anybody, the points that he averaged. But playing alongside him was fun. because I like to run and he ran. And if you were open, it was like Rick Barry, who a lot of people don't realize what a great passer Rick Barry was. But if you were open, you'd get the ball. So you ran to get open, and you would get the ball from Pete Maravich. But he was a terrific scorer. He was not what you would call a knockdown, like a Chris Mullen shooter, pure shooter. He was a good shooter, really good shooter. But he was a little streaky that way. But he was a primary scorer. And, you know, to me, I look back and people don't realize he only played 10 years in the league, led the league in scoring, I believe, 1 year. But he was not as good an NBA player as he was a college player because he was born in the wrong era. Today you'd be talking about Kobe Bryant, LeBron James, and Pistol Pete Maravich. Those are the three you would be talking about.
1: You came to the Golden State Warriors, you played 3 years for them, and you had two Hall of Fame teammates, Nate Thurman and Rick Barry. Let me first of all ask you about Nate. He belies to some degree the image of a big man because he has such a sweet personality. And you're shaking your head, yes. You know, and you think of athletes, and especially I think if anybody looks at today's athletes, they see how intense and maybe even how angry they play the game. And I'm sure he could be that way, but he had such a wonderful style about his game.
0: He certainly did, and he was very intellectual about the game. He thought it out. The first time he ever played against, and it was Lou Alcindor at that time, he had not changed his name, playing for Milwaukee. We were going to play them on a Wednesday night. On a Tuesday night, Milwaukee was down in Los Angeles playing the Lakers. He never told anybody. I never knew this till years later. And perhaps he shared it with you. He flew on his own, got on a plane, and went down and watched the game. He scouted Kareem. I like to call him Kareem, even though he was Lou Alcindor in that day. So he scouted Kareem Abdul-Jabbar. And when Kareem came up the next night to play at our place, we won the game. The Warriors won the game. And Nate held him to 17 points, which was his low total as a rookie in any game that year. And it may be 15 or 17, one of those two, 15 or 17. And so that got in, he felt it got into Kareem's mind. And so he always felt for the rest of Kareem's career, they had an advantage on him just because of that one initial game that it gave him. And at least it gave Nate a psychological advantage. But Nate was an incredible teammate. He could not find a better teammate. He would cover for you. You never had to apologize. He never got out. He never raised his voice. He would say some things sometimes in a straightforward fashion, but he was so humble. He never took any credit. He, to this day, and he's one of my best friends today. We live in the same area, and we go to lunch, you know, at least four times a year and have this long, long lunch. But He never talks about himself. It was, to him, a job to be done, and a job to be done correctly to the best of his ability. And that's the way he approached it. He was the true professional. There's never been a better professional in any sport than Nate Thurman.
1: One of the things that I think made him that way is that in all my conversations about him, and he grew up during a time that was not very tolerant in this country, just like you talked about with Bill Russell, but he was never angry. I never saw him with a kind of a chip. I got to prove something, and I think that carried over to the basketball court. I want to ask you, since we only have a couple minutes left, I want to ask you about Rick Barry, because I think he is probably to some degree misunderstood a little bit. Great player, but a lot of people thought it was always him, him, him. Put it into perspective for me.
0: Well, Rick was on the team for 2 years while I was here. Loved playing with him because he would give me like two layups a game at a half-court situation, not just a fast break, but in a half-court, because I could go back door, my man turned his head, and Rick would find you. Now, you better catch the doggone ball, because if you don't, he's going to scream at you. If he makes a pass and it's right there, he's going to be upset, but I would scream right back at him. We had very similar personalities. His second year in the league, he averaged 35.6 points a game. When he had a bad night, which was under 25 that year that he averaged over 35, it was guaranteed the next night he was coming out for over 40. Never once did he not hit 40 the next night. He might have hit 38 or 39, but he was more than likely he's going to hit 42, 43. In the playoffs, in the finals against Boston, he averaged 40 points a game. He scored 55 points in the Boston Garden against Bill Russell and the Celtics. That's how great a scorer he was. And as time went on, he became not as much of a driver. He had knee operations, et cetera. But He was a great leader. He was a coach on the floor, intense competitor, and very misunderstood because of his personality and how it carried on post-NBA career. Because, quite frankly, he never got a chance to coach in the NBA, and I think he might have done a very good job. But I told Rick this myself. Rick, you're your own worst enemy. You let the other person win once in a while in any kind of verbal. Everything to him is competition. I've played Trivial Pursuit with him before. You know, we went rafting down the rivers in Northern California, the Middle Fork of the Eel, and whatever, with our wives. And, I mean, everything is always competition. And any conversation you have, he likes to be right. And you know what? Usually he is. But sometimes you have to let the other person win. And he has a very difficult time doing that.
1: We only have a minute left, and I saved the best question for last because I just did not understand where this came from. You had a nickname, Crazy Horse?
0: Yes.
1: Where did that come from, Jim?
0: Came from John Havlicek. It's not politically correct, but my first year in the league in 1966, the game was so foreign to me. They moved so fast, the Celtics, and I wasn't used to that. And about a week into practice in training camp, when we'd have our scrimmages, and we had a lot of them, he came over to me one time. He said, "You have no idea what you're doing out here." He said, "You're running around like a wild Indian, and I'm going to call you Crazy Horse." And that's how the nickname came about. And then later on, I probably enhanced it a little bit because I was a little bit of a character and a prankster and a little bit flaky, if you will. I like to have a lot of fun. And so people thought it came from that, for being a little Crazy Horse that way. But it was actually given to me by John Havlicek because I was running around with no place to go and no place to hide.
1: Jim, I want to thank you. I've thoroughly enjoyed this. We could talk on for hours and hours and hours. Great stories, and it's nice to know the history of not only your career, but also the person and how you got to where you are. And I think that's what fans can relate to. They can never relate to hitting a 95-mile-an-hour fastball or playing the game like they do in the NBA. But it was wonderful to hear your story. So you are welcome back here. We're going to have you back again, and we'll talk more about this.
0: I'd love to do that, Ron. Thank you for having me.
1: Jim Barnett, also very successful broadcaster for the Golden State Warriors as well. We continue with more of you and Sports Byline.
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0: That's going to wrap up this hour. Interesting hour talking basketball with Jim Barnett. He was a guard, small forward who played in the NBA for 12 years, played for seven teams. He was an All-American player coming out of the University of Oregon. And Barnett played alongside many of the league's Hall of Fame players, including the Warriors, Rick Barry and Nate Thurmond, as well as Bill Russell, John Havlicek, Walt Frazier, Earl Monroe, Pete Maravich, and Dr. J. He had a nickname, an interesting one. It was called Crazy Horse. And also, he spent more than 25 seasons after his basketball playing career ended as a television analyst for the Golden State Warriors. So stick around, because I'm coming right back with more of you at America's Sports Talk Show.
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4: Where there's the governor's race and the closely watched L.A. mayor's contest. Other states with primaries today, Iowa and Montana, New Mexico, New Jersey, and South Dakota. Six people killed, a mass shooting in Muscatine, Iowa.
5: The adult male suspect had left the residence prior to law enforcement's arrival, but was quickly identified as Ryan Willis McFarland, 52 years, Muscatine, Iowa. Officers located McFarland on the Riverfront Trail near the pedestrian bridge. While talking to Ryan Willis McFarland, he took his own life.
4: Muscatine Police Chief Anthony Key says it's believed all of the victims were related to McFarland. A horrific interstate crash, Northern Virginia, allegedly caused by a non-English-speaking bus driver, naturalized U.S. citizen from China.
6: The bus driver accused of causing a chain reaction crash on Interstate 95 in Virginia on May 29th that killed five people has been charged with five counts of involuntary manslaughter and one count of reckless driving. Court records show Jing Sheng Dong of Staten Island, New York, paid a fine after being convicted of speeding in Virginia in 2024, going 73 miles per hour in a 55 zone. He was also cited in Annapolis, Maryland, driving a motor coach 72 miles per hour in a 50 zone. Authorities say Dong was driving the bus from New York to North Carolina when he struck a line of vehicles that slowed down in a work zone. A family of four from Greenfield, Massachusetts, on their way to a wedding were killed, as was a 25-year-old woman from Worcester. I'm Jennifer King.
4: President Trump suggests a U.S.-Iran deal could be just around the corner, perhaps in a week or so. The Dow futures down 196 points. NASDAQ futures off 26. More on these stories at townhall.com.
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4: European Union lawmakers agree to take steps aimed at combating massive illegal immigration.
8: The EU's moved forward with a vast overhaul of its migration strategy, aiming to ramp up deportations in what rights groups compare to the Trump administration's aggressive immigration policies. The provisional agreement, which will now go to lawmakers and heads of state for approval, comes as critics argue the new regulation could harm human rights. EU member states will be able to set up bilateral deals with countries outside the bloc to build deportation centres. Some nations are already in talks with third countries, mostly in Africa, to host what's called return hubs on the model of Italy's detention deal with Albania. I'm Charles de Ledesma.
4: Archaeologists are digging beneath Notre Dame Cathedral, exploring as far back as Roman Paris. From some 2,000 years ago, so far, hundreds of objects uncovered, including a 4th century coin and a medieval jug. News and analysis at townhall.com. AI is aiding a musician who suffers Parkinson's.
9: Artificial intelligence is helping a London-based singer-songwriter continue writing and recording music after Parkinson's disease largely took away his ability to play guitar. Samuel Smith relied on AI-powered song generators to create the demos for one track on his new album, The Art of Letting Go. He says the apps allowed him to convey his vision to the session musicians who recorded the song after his guitar skills deteriorated. The technology has divided the music industry and produced copyright infringement lawsuits. Keith Peters reporting.
4: Five American cruise ship passengers exposed to hantavirus are leaving a Nebraska quarantine facility. U.S. health officials say they'll complete monitoring at home after they remain symptom-free. They arrived in Nebraska several weeks ago following a deadly hantavirus outbreak during a South Atlantic cruise. Townhall.com.
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0: live. This is a show where your health is your wealth. Thriving is more important than just surviving, and the only thing lost are those unwanted pounds. 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Lines are open, 888-283-7272. That's 888-283-7272. What are you struggling with? Let's talk about it. Your health, your life. Remember, if the body can get sick, you can also get well. It's about living your potential. That's what this show's all about, because we all have potential. The question is, are we tapping into it? Are we living the lifestyle and the life that we were designed to live? We were all given a gift, and that's this life. Remember that the odds were against you being born, and you were born. That right there is amazing, and that right there is a gift, and that's what sets you apart from everything, is that you were given this gift of life. So what are you doing with the life you've been given? It's about reaching your potential. It's about getting to the next level. It's about making an impact with your health and with your life. 888-283-7272 is the phone number. Lines are open. You can give us a call. And don't forget, go to the website, asarx.com, and you can send us an email. We'll make it part of the show. Or if you want me to answer in private, I'll be glad to do that as well. Whatever you prefer, we're here for you. So whatever you're struggling with, we want to talk about it. We've got providers that can help you all around the country, no matter where you are. We've got a provider that can dig their heels in with you, whatever you're struggling with, whatever your condition is, and handle it the way that we talk about here on the show. Let's talk about hip pain a little bit. I want to kick off with that and start into that a little bit, because there's 5 common causes of hip pain, specifically in women. And hip pain can result from wear and tear, overuse, and a few other causes. So one couple types of chronic hip pain that we look at and can see is because it has a lot of different causes. The diagnosis first, though, you got to figure out if it's your hips. So the American Academy of Orthopedic Surgeons said hip pain is often felt in the groin or outside the hip, directly where the hip joint, ball, and socket is located. So that's where you kind of feel that. And the causes of hip pain in women can be different. When a female patient comes to see most doctors complain of hip pain, they consider the patient's age, build, and activity level. If the patient's a thin 20-year-old runner or a heavy sedentary 80-year-old grandmother, there's a lot of the possibilities are very different. So you have to start thinking differently depending on what the conditions are. Arthritis can be the first thought. Chronic hip pain in women is often due to arthritis, particularly osteoarthritis, which is the wear and tear that affects people as they age. The ball and socket joint starts to wear and tear out. So arthritis pain is often felt in the front of your thigh or in the groin because of the stiffness and the swelling inside that joint. That's where you get a lot of the pain. Hip fractures are another one. You got to think about that. Now, that comes with age, right? So the 20-year-old runner is probably not going to have that kind of condition. But, you know, nevertheless, hip fractures are a big deal. And anyone with osteoporosis, which is decreased bone density, right? The bone's not as thick and hard as it needs to be. Symptoms of a hip fracture include pain when you straighten, lift, or stand on your leg. And also, the toes on your injured side will appear to turn outward, a sign that can aid your doctor's preliminary diagnosis. So you'll kind of have the toes and the foot will flare out to the side. Hip fractures are a pretty big deal. Okay, tendonitis and bursitis, these are other ones that are not as impactful, but they still don't feel great. So many tendons around the hip connect to the muscles in the joint, and these tendons can easily become inflamed if you overuse them or participate in strenuous activities. One of the most common causes of tendonitis in the hip joint, especially with runners, is IT band syndrome. Iliotibial band is a thick span of tissue that runs from the outer rim of the pelvis to the inside of your knee. Another cause of the hip pain in women is bursitis. So if you deal with hip pain at all, there's a lot of reasons why, and there's a lot of ways to take care of it. So we're talking about another area too, and this mimics hip pain, which is really, really interesting, but it's called hernia. And if you've ever heard of a hernia, it's where there's a, of course, in the groin area, there's a femoral and inguinal hernia. These are always referred to as sports hernias. They can cause anterior frontal hip pain in women and men, by the way. Pregnant women can be susceptible to the inguinal hernias because of the added pressure on the wall of their abdomen. Now, gynecological and back issues are another big issue. Hip pain in women can have a lot of gynecological issues. And depending on your age and other health issues, the pain in your hip could be coming from some other system. Endometriosis is another one. Now, with the endometriosis, which the uterus lining grows somewhere else, can cause pelvic tenderness, which some women describe as hip pain. Pain from the back and the spine can also be felt around the buttocks and the hip. Now, sciatica, which is a big, big deal, This is not, this one hurts. This one, this is one that you need to watch out for. But sciatica is a pinched nerve, typically affects one side of the body and can cause pain in the back of the right, left hip, or right or left hip, rather. So that one is quite the challenge, and we see that a lot, especially in clinical practice. Treatment for the hip pain depends on the diagnosis. So it's all about the diagnosis. Remember, it's inflammatory in nature. It's wear and tear unless there's some kind of injury. But excessive weight, you know, the obesity issue we have right now, 70% of Americans are overweight, 40% are obese. Like, it's a crisis. It's beyond a crisis. As long as I've been doing this show, I'm amazed at the fact that the obesity rates have increased. Like, I thought for sure, as much as we know, and as much as we're educating between television and radio and internet, like, we would all kind of get it and get excited and really change our health and lifestyle choices, but we're just getting fatter. It's crazy. Nevertheless, I'm on a mission. I want to see people live their potential. So that's why we're here. Okay? Even if people still struggle, that's why we're here. You need a voice that can help carry you through all this. Really makes a difference. 888-283-7272 is the number. Lines are open. You can give us a call or go to asarx.com. 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Let's jump on the phones here. I see you waiting for me. Let's go to Ava. Hi, Ava.
1: I am 46 years old, and over the past year and a half, it's gotten to where I am just as tired when I wake up as when I have gone to sleep. I usually kind of bottom out around 4 o'clock each day, and I'm getting 8 to 9 hours of sleep a night, so I was concerned.
0: Yeah, the sleep issue, it's important. I mean, regardless of what anybody tells you, it's super, super important. You have to get sleep. And if you're not, and you're not getting the level of sleep that you feel like you need, if you're not getting that deep REM stage of sleep, and you know when you are. I mean, if you're not dreaming at all, you're not getting into a very deep stage of sleep. So it's okay if you don't remember your dreams like vividly, but you kind of know if you dream or not. So if you're not hitting that stage, yeah, your body's not getting into a real deep stage of sleep. So I would encourage you, first and foremost, to look and see if you have any neurotransmitter, which are the brain chemicals, instability there. Because a lot of times with sleep, what you find is that it can be mineral deficiencies. Like, it could be something like calcium or potassium or magnesium, which is pretty common, by the way. But it also could be something neurotransmitter related. So if you just find that it's just imbalanced and you can't get there, that's probably what it is. The brain chemistry, like serotonin levels, even GABA, when those levels are off, you know, a little bit, it can cause sleep disturbances. So check out your routine. Like, make sure you've got a good, solid routine every day, that you're not sporadic in the way that you go to bed at night. You've got to get sleep hygiene, as we call it. And that you've got to get a routine going each day. That's the first thing you got to check. Do that for like a week, and then you can let us know. I get the testing done, though, for the neurotransmitters. If you can't find a doctor to do that, let our provider team know, our lifestyle providers. They're all around the country that can help you. Okay? But we're here, no matter what. But sleep is a big deal, and I'm glad you reached out to us, okay? We'll talk soon. 888-283-7272. We'll be right back. Hi, it's Asa here. 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
0: Welcome back to the show. 888-283-7272. 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So glad you're with us. 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What about pain management? So pain management's a big deal. Like people that struggle with pain, deal with pain, it's a big deal. And I really want to jump in for just a moment and talk about it, because if you do pain management, it can be a highly challenging situation to be on these medications. But what about doing pain management without drugs? You ever thought about that? You're probably going, no. So pain management without drugs is possible. So when it comes to this, and you're looking at chronic pain, what can you do? Well, when chronic pain sets in, people immediately look for their medicine cabinet or rush to the drugstore because a medication usually offers temporary pain management relief. We don't want pain. Like the two things human beings, we avoid pain, but we create change in our lives due to one of two things, either pain, massive pain, or pleasure. And usually pain and fear will push us further into change than the latter. But nonetheless, I mean, we still, that's how we're wired, and that's how our brains work, and that's how our bodies work. So when you're talking about pain management and getting relief from pain, of course we go to medicine because we don't want to hurt. Like, that's pretty simple, right? So acupuncture, there's some alternatives in pain management that I hope you'll consider. So if you struggle with pain management, or if you struggle with pain and you're in pain management, right, look at some of these alternatives because they're really, really good. I'm excited about them. Number one is acupuncture. It's the oldest pain management technique in the world, Chinese practice of acupuncture. So it uses tiny needles placed in specific joints along the body to help alleviate chronic pain. And the other pain management that's really good, and by the way, a lot of insurance companies now are paying for acupuncture, and they're covering it with insurance. So that's a super important thing to understand because, I mean, a lot of people, even Medicare has considered it. I don't know if it's completely gone that route yet, but I know it was considered. So pain management, along with acupuncture, is massage therapy. And therapeutic massage, extremely beneficial. So many good techniques, sports massage and deep tissue. But it offers a lot of benefits with chronic pain management. The deep tissue massage and some of the gentle techniques can help relax muscles, sore tissues, and ease chronic pain. One study in the Annals of Internal Medicine found that benefits of massage easing lower back pain for about 6 months or longer. It really does. It makes a big difference. Another one is physical therapy. So physical therapy teaches you how to gently move and stretch your muscles and work your joints to strengthen them, which can help alleviate pain. Unlike medication, physical therapy can actually help treat the underlying source of your pain, whether it's arthritis or another condition that can help. Physical therapy can also include water therapy, which is like working the muscles in the pool or whirlpool. And physical therapy also includes regular exercise and working with pain specialists trained in physical therapy and can teach you the right way to exercise or alleviate pain, not increase it. So in a recent article in the Annals of Internal Medicine, it found that doing home exercises taught by physical therapists was more helpful for neck pain than actual drugs. Think about that. That's pretty cool. Hot and cold therapy is another big one. You're seeing the cryotherapy clinics now. Have you seen those? So cryotherapy is where it's really, really cold. And the sub-zero temperatures, not sub-zero, but it's really, really cold. These low temperatures of the body, with what it does to the body, helps from recovery. So, but the heat and contrasted with the cold, hot and cold therapy, can help quite a bit. And so the heat therapy boosts the blood flow in areas of the body due to pain due to inflammation and allows muscles to relax. So you can apply a heating pad or a heat wrap and then relax in a hot bath for pain management can soothe everything, really. The cold therapy, though, can be useful for pain management. It slows blood flow to a painful joint, so the swelling's reduced and the nerves aren't able to send messages as quickly for pain. So you can apply a cold pack or even do the cryotherapy. So we're talking about pain management, doing it naturally. You listen to the ASA RX experience. Give us a call, 888-283-7272 to join in the show, or go to the website, go to asarx.com. So another one for pain management, we're talking about hot and cold therapy. We've talked about acupuncture. We've talked about massage therapy and physical therapy. But what about therapy for the mind? So anxiety, stress, and depression can all aggravate the pain cycle in the body. So it's important not to ignore the emotional side of your pain. So cognitive behavioral therapy, which can teach you how to manage thoughts and feelings of your body's physical response, can effectively manage chronic pain. Biofeedback is another method that teaches you how to control your body's reactions to pain. So while hypnosis and deep tissue relaxation, they can help with pain management as well. Now, TENS treatment is another one. So electrically stimulating the area where the pain is localized, you can actually help alleviate it. So the electrical nerve stimulation, or a TENS unit, which has been used forever in medicine, but it really works, is the electrical stimulation technique most often used in pain management. It's a small device attached to the skin, and it sends electrical impulses to the painful area. It helps to reduce the pain. But the bottom line is, with all these, I mean, you got to find what works for you. At the end of the day, you've been taking a lot of medications. I hope you'll consider some of these, because it's really, that whole pain management cycle with meds, I mean, I get it. People love it.

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We want to see you live your potential. Like, that is what this thing is all about. 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Coming up, we've got more questions about your health and can marijuana help my diabetes? That's a hot topic right now. Now we're getting into it. Nitty gritty right there. So we'll be right back. Don't go anywhere. 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
3: Welcome back to the show, 888-283-7272. That's 888-283-7272. So glad you're with us. This show is all about helping you live your potential. I'm Asa, your host. Good to be with you as always. So we're going to dive in. Like, I'm just going to go ahead and deep dive in to this topic that no one wants to talk about, right? So, and when you say it, everybody freaks out because it's been taboo for so long. But I'm talking about marijuana in medicine. Like, and all my conservative folks are like, don't talk about the marijuana. Don't talk about the CBD. Don't talk about. Yeah, it's here. Like, so many states have adopted it. It's here, and it's a plant. So let's jump into it, okay? Now, I've never been a marijuana smoker. Like, I've never been into it. I mean, even in my day of youth, right, running around college and all that, I was just never a pot guy. Just never was. Never my thing. So now that it's here in medicine and they've got studies behind it and we're really diving into this thing, I want to get into some of it. Because I think we need to know. Like, it's one thing just have an opinion about what we think, but it's another thing to jump into the research and look at it. So research and the risk, and so we're talking about marijuana and can it help diabetes? Because there's a lot of things that we know it can help, but what about diabetes? I think this is really interesting. Research is now on the benefits of medical marijuana for people with diabetes is preliminary. They're doing new studies on it. But research for marijuana for medicinal purposes is limited, and the FDA has not approved the drug as a standard of care. 29 states in Washington, D.C., have legalized medical marijuana. All right, 29 states, that's a lot. And that legalization has passed at a time when some research, which has mostly been observational and conducted by animals, links marijuana use to improved symptoms and outcomes, even associated with conditions like HIV, multiple sclerosis, chronic pain, and mental disorders. But what do researchers say about using marijuana to help prevent diabetes? Well, can cannabis really help prevent diabetes? That's the question. So the marijuana plant contains chemicals called cannabinoids, okay? And they have a wide range of effects, including increased appetite and diminished pain and inflammation. That'll sound great, but, you know, I mean, really, what's the deal, right? So even with some of the preliminary research that suggests that medical marijuana may help improve glucose control and insulin resistance, doctors across the board aren't that fast to recommend medical marijuana for diabetes prevention. So that's because most of the studies have really not met the gold standard of what we use in the studies. So medical marijuana hasn't been analyzed in a large randomized controlled study in which human subjects with type 2 diabetes actually used it. So such studies reduce the risk of bias in study authors and provide the most reliable evidence for what we have with a cause, what we call a cause-effect relationship between two factors. So in this case, it'd be medical marijuana and diabetes. So we just have a correlative link right now. But with that being said, they did a study in the American Journal of Medicine. And they have some observational clues about how cannabis can affect diabetes, which I think is pretty cool. So they looked at nearly 600 adult men and women currently using marijuana, and about 2,000 had used it in the past after fasting overnight. Their blood drawn were screened for other health factors like high blood pressure, body mass index, and waist circumference compared with those participants who had never used marijuana the people who used the marijuana had a 17% lower fasting insulin level and glucose level. They also tend to have smaller waistlines, so the level of obesity was down. Interesting. Their BMI was better. So the results from the latter study seem to support the conclusion that observational cross-sectional studies that were published about this in the British Medical Journal, that they were saying that about 11,000 participants were in this one. And they theorize that the anti-inflammatory properties of the cannabinoids may have led to the improved health outcomes of the participants. See, the whole may have thing, may have, might have, could be. But the fact that they're discussing it, I think, is great. Because it could it be that it helps? I mean, nothing's going to help diabetes more than a healthy lifestyle. Like, you can't go smoke pot and eat donuts and get rid of diabetes. Like, let's just call it what it is. Okay? Like, that's not where we're going in this conversation. But the fact that it has some chemicals in it that can be beneficial for diabetes, I think, is worth discussing and it's worth talking about. So can it help control diabetes? That's a different topic. So studies investigating marijuana as diabetes prevention tool have not been conclusive. One study suggests the drug may be used to help relieve diabetes symptoms, which can be kind of cool, like diabetic neuropathy. This is in the Journal of Pain. So diabetic neuropathy, or painful nerve damage due to chronic high blood sugar, which may lessen the discomfort of inhaling marijuana. So cannabinoid receptors located in the nervous system across the spinal cord and brain appear to work on multiple planes to relieve pain, including decreasing the excitability of receptors, reducing transmission of pain signals to the brain, and inhibiting discomfort down the spinal cord. You're listening to the ASRX Experience. If you're just joining in now, you can give us a call, 888-283-7272, to join the show. And if you just want us to answer in private, we will. You can go to the website, asarx.com. But we're talking right now about marijuana and can it help diabetes? Because I think it's an interesting conversation, just to say the least, about how marijuana can help any condition, for that matter. I think we just hear marijuana and we all freak out. And it's like, oh, no, but you'll take any of these other drugs that are so full of side effects. And then we look at marijuana, which I'm not like some marijuana fan, trust me. I just think it's interesting that we're now having these conversations and that 29 states have accepted it. Like, it's just an interesting time that in my lifetime I never thought I would see. So it's cool that we're having these conversations because it does have benefits and we're seeing that. And I think that when you talk about, I mean, it is natural, so it's a plant. So anytime we're dealing with any kind of something somewhat natural, it's pretty cool to see the way God designed it. Now, the whole getting high thing, that's a whole different topic. But the benefits and the medicinal benefits that can come from the cannabis is pretty strong. The THC is a whole different topic. But the CBD portion, the oil that we're now seeing and using, that one is really powerful. So the barriers, just so you know, there's barriers to this research. And again, that's too technical, but I want to get into what a lot of the clinicians are saying. So clinicians agree that more data is needed, which is cool. The research is in the infancy. We all get that. But as far as the marijuana medically using medicinally to improve measures of metabolism for diabetes, there's a lot more unknowns than knowns. And it's way too early to make a recommendation for using cannabis for diabetes. So Troy Donahue, he's a physician and associate professor right down the street from us in endocrinology and diabetes at the University of Florida. Although I'm a Seminole, go Noles. He studied the effects of marijuana use following bariatric surgery. So Donahue was previously at the University of Colorado in Denver, where he saw many patients with diabetes and obesity who used cannabis recreationally or medicinally for anxiety, sleep, or pain control. He notes that one thing clinicians agree on is that strains of marijuana that produce a feeling of highness, the THC, many of which are recreational, would not be advisable for people with diabetes because they tend to increase appetite. Yeah, for sure. So for people with diabetes, strict diet and weight management, it's crucial to help regulate blood sugar levels and increase insulin sensitivity. So what do doctors know? They know behavior changes like healthy diet and more physical activity, as well as approved medications for weight loss and diabetes, have been proven to halt the development and progression of the disease. So we know the risk and benefits, he says. And that makes the approaches far more preferable than medical marijuana for physicians to recommend. So what are the next steps? You know, one of the things they say, although medical marijuana, the legislation, that's kind of a big deal, is getting passed in more states. The traditional physicians who rely on research and official medical, U.S. medical guidelines, they're really waiting on the studies. So even though it's approved, doesn't mean your doctor's going to be cool with it. And a lot of guys and gals are jumping on the marketing bandwagon, and you're just being all pot clinic, right? So you get your going, get your medical card, and get all the marijuana you want. There's a lot of that going on. Just be careful of that. I get business and I get marketing. I just don't know that I'm a huge fan of that. Of that. I mean, that's capitalizing in a way. And I mean, just like the pain management clinics, which I think do a lot of good, by the way, well-run pain management clinics that are not there, you know, as a glorified drug, you know, pushing mill, which they busted a lot of those recently, but they're really good pain management clinics that are doing great. They screen very well and they don't just hand out pills to everybody. I really have so much respect for that because a lot of people are in pain. And if that's the case for a medical marijuana clinic, that's great. But if it's just solely for working it for profit, not cool. So just do your research. But I think it's worth talking about that more conditions are being talked about, like diabetes, for what medical marijuana can do and how it can benefit and the different parts of it that can really make a difference. So you gotta respect that. That we're seeing that more and more. 888-283-7272. That's 888-283-7272. Give us a call or go to the website, go to asarx.com. 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All of that there is at the podcast. Love to have you part of that. Coming up, more questions about your health. And I'm going to jump in and hit on a couple of things you don't want to miss, especially you guys. 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
3: 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Listen, this show's all about helping you live your potential. I don't care who you are, where you come from. Doesn't matter your color, doesn't matter your race, doesn't matter your age. You have an amazing gift inside of you. And you are designed to do something great in this world. You have a potential. And I would beg to say that you have not even reached that potential, not even scratched the surface of who you were designed to be, that you've been stuck in a rut for a long time and doing the wrong path and following the wrong path of who you were designed to be. So it's time to make an about face. It's time to really get into a position where you can thrive. It's time to really get into a place where you can go in the right direction and head the right way and be who you were designed to be. That's what we want to see here on the show. And that's what you were designed to be. That's what we want to see for you more than anything else. So give us a call, 888-283-7272. At the website, I want you to go there, get a free copy of my book, and dive into it. Because it will take you from where you are to where you need to be in your health. It will take you from A to Z in your health. And it will make a humongous difference. Yes, I said humongous. Humongous difference in the way you live and everything about your life. It will take you, literally, from really, really not so great habits to great habits. It will take you out of health challenges into great health. It will, if you're already super healthy, it'll take you to the next level of healthy. Like it'll take you all the way around. So I encourage you to go there and check it out. Let's get on the phones and go to Alex. Hi, Alex.
11: I can't say this word. It's fibromyalgia. I know that's not right, but you know what I'm talking about. I just heard an ache and burn and tingle, and I'd like to know what would be good for this. Thank you so very much.
3: You're welcome, darling, and let me help you on that. So fibromyalgia is one of those conditions that some doctors think it's a legit diagnosis, and it is a legit diagnosis. And some say it's not. Some say it's more mental than anything. It's where the soft tissue, muscles, for that matter, and the soft tissue of the body ache and they hurt. So, for example, you come up to somebody that says they have that have been diagnosed with fibromyalgia, and they just ache. You grab their arm, and they just freak out. You grab their shoulder, and they're like, ah, they scream because it hurts. And there's reasons for that. The pain receptors and the inflammation of the body is elevated. But then also you got low brain chemistry. A lot of times there's a significant correlation with low serotonin levels in the brain and the achiness that goes on with fibromyalgia and the pain, the chronic pain or the consistent pain. So all that can play a big role. So all that to say, one of the things you got to look at is you really want to focus on cutting out inflammation in the body. Okay. So if you deal with that sort of pain, you got to look at your diet. If you're eating all kinds of foods and not really concerned about your diet, you probably got a lot of inflammation in the gut. If you got a lot of inflammation in the gut, you got a lot of inflammation in the body, period. That's just the way it goes. Now, the other piece to look at is your brain. So if you've ever taken antidepressants for anything, if you've ever gone that route of any kind of brain chemistry related issue or drugs or whatever, then that can play a role in this deal. It can play a big one. Especially serotonin. Serotonin can play a big one and really be a game changer in it. So that's why somebody that has fibromyalgia, one of the first line treatments in medicine is putting that person on an antidepressant. And 90% of the time, a lot of the symptoms and pain goes away. It's like, what's up with that? Well, what's up with that is that the serotonin levels were low and they fixed that and then the pain goes away and you had a neurotransmitter issue. It wasn't a pain issue. It's just how the body was exhibiting it. So a lot of things you can do to raise serotonin levels. First, though, you got to figure out, you got to get tested, okay? You need to get tested with your neurotransmitters, figure out which one's low, which one's high, which one needs to be stabilized, which ones are doing great, because you could eat certain foods that can affect one and mess up the other. You could build up one and have another one drop. So there's a lot of things you've got to do to make sure that you're doing the right things when it comes to getting the right nutrition for the body. And the testing is so important. So you can eat certain foods for serotonin, like protein-rich foods, like turkey is amazing. And then, of course, your meats, like red meat, although I'm not a big fan of doing that all the time, but the red meat is really, really good for brain chemistry. It's good for depression. You can definitely get in certain vitamins and minerals. Pyridoxal 5-phosphate is great. Magnesium is really good, as well as your omega-3 fatty acids. And also, don't forget vitamin B3. B3 is big as well for the brain chemistry and building up serotonin levels. There's a lot you can do to make that happen. So I would encourage you in this challenge that you're facing, get your diet right, okay, doing the anti-inflammatory based diet, get the eating right, because the inflammation's got to go down, period. And then secondly, as you're doing that, get testing done for your neurotransmitters so you know exactly which one it is. And then there's a nutritional protocol. If you need that, just let us know. Get with one of our healthy providers that are in your area. They're all over the country, so we can get you with a provider that can help you figure out exactly what's going on inside the system for you. We can build a good game plan from there. So that is the ultimate key, really, when it comes down to it. Because the challenge is, in something like this, is to get everything balanced. And it's all about the research. It's about the tests. It's about knowing what's there and what's not there. 888-283-7272. We've got Samantha that sent an email in. She said she's from Washington, D.C., and says, I've been struggling heavily with low energy levels. I get up in the morning and I'm tired, and I go to bed really awake. What is that? Okay, that is classic symptoms of adrenal fatigue. Adrenal fatigue is one of those that we don't talk a lot about in healthcare and in medicine, but it is a real condition. And it's where the adrenal glands, which are the little stress glands that sit above the kidneys, that produce a hormone called cortisol. They also produce norepinephrine and epinephrine. But when cortisol is in DHEA, when they're off, then your energy levels are going to be off. And the more tired, as we call it, or fatigued the adrenals are, the less the body's going to work at its peak level. So getting some testing done for the adrenals is really important, but then there's also a lot of herbal remedies that can help, and a certain specific dietary plan, which I've got a whole webinar on that at the website, that will help you. Puts another hour in the charts. I want to thank our producers, Derek Allen, Mr. Fig, and John Garrison, our chief engineer. Go tell one person something you learned on the show. Together, we can transform the health of our friends, our families, and our communities. 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

0: 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If you haven't picked up a free copy of our best-selling book, it's a hard copy. We'll send it to you for free. I just decided to do that, help encourage people. All you got to do is cover the shipping. There's a little bit of cost there to get it to you, but we'll cover the book. We pay for it. It's almost a $30 book. We just send it to you for free, and we want to see you live better. And it's got the tools in there that really will take you from where you are in your current state of health to where you need to be. Let's kick off and go with Allison. Hi, Allison.
1: I'm dealing with dry eye. I'm 35, and it's degenerative. And I also was recently diagnosed with Lyme disease. And I have Epstein-Barr. I had mono at one point.
0: Yeah, that's a whole different deal. And when you've got dry eye, many times, a lot of times it just seems like it's random, but it's not. And you want to get a test done for fatty acids. There's different types. There's the omega 3, 6, and 9 fatty acids. You get those checked out. See what the balance is and the ratios. A lot of times there's such a severe omega 3 deficiency that's where the dry eye comes from. And when you get on heavy amounts of fish oil or cod liver oil, it really begins to change that. And a lot of times the skin conditions that we deal with are omega-3 deficiencies as well. So they really go hand in hand. The dry eye and the fatty acids are almost, they dance together. So I would get it checked out. We get a blood test done. If you can't find one, just touch base with our provider team, and we can easily help you get one there in your area. Pretty simple. It's a simple test, but it gives you great information. Plus, you can see trans fat levels in the blood and see exactly what's in the cells to see what you need. And dry eye is just not some weird genetic thing. It's definitely nutritionally related, and the body is not getting something that it needs. So I would look at those tests in that way, or have someone look at those tests so that way you can know exactly what's going on. Okay, and please keep us posted. 888-283-7272. That's 888-283-7272. I'm Asa, your host. Check us out on the web. Go to asarx.com. It is the prescription, really, the RX, to help you live better. We want to see you live better and see you thrive in everything that you're doing. You have potential. You got to tap into it. That's what this thing is all about. All right, what about nuts? Almonds, cashews, walnuts, macadamia nuts, those are my favorite. Well, if you like them, it doesn't seem, and you think, well, they're going to put a bunch of weight on you. Well, there's probably a new way of looking at it now. So they looked at nut consumption, and they found that it can actually cut your risk of death. This is a one-ounce serving each day. Showed a 20% reduced risk of dying from any cause over 3 decades. So we looked at nut consumption. They said 119,000 Americans over the past 30 years. Dr. Charles Fuchs, who's done this study, it's a study that was done by the U.S. National Institutes of Health and, of course, the International Tree Nut Council, Nutrition Research. I didn't even know there was such a thing. But it was all published in the New England Journal of Medicine. Nuts are nutrient-dense foods, according to certain information, unsaturated fatty acids, fiber, vitamins, minerals, and antioxidants. Well, previous research has linked nut consumption to a lower risk of heart disease, as well as improvements in the risk factors for heart disease, like high cholesterol, according to the study. Well, researchers looked at how nut consumption might affect all causes of death, as well as whether nuts were linked to death risk from specific conditions like heart disease. But the study concluded that more than 76,000 women from Nurses Health Study and more than 42,000 men from the health professionals' follow-up study, anyone with a history of heart disease, stroke, or cancer was excluded from the study. Nut consumption was verified in the study, and they looked at it, but the researchers said, at the bottom line, we know that over a 30-year study, people who had or ate nuts on a regular basis, at least 1 ounce, kind of like a handful, cut the risk of dying. So pretty amazing to see that. Eating more nuts was linked to a lower risk of death due to cancer, heart disease, and respiratory disease. A new study uncovered the association between eating nuts and living longer, but it didn't prove cause and effect. Just so you know, they always have that. Always have that. So the serving size for 1 ounce is usually about 16 to 24 almonds, 16 to 18 cashews, or about 30 to 35 peanuts. So people who ate nuts tended to be healthier overall, according to the study. They were leaner, had lower rates of obesity, had lower cholesterol, had less high blood sugar, and had smaller waist circumferences, ate more fruits and vegetables, and exercised more than people who ate fewer or no nuts. So Fuchsia and his team controlled the data to account for these factors. And one expert said that people who are eating nuts aren't eating instead is also important. Study adds to the research that nuts are part of an overall healthful diet, especially if you're choosing to have nuts instead of chips or candy. I totally agree. I mean, people say, well, I want to stay away from the chips and all of that, and you go for the nuts, but then you continue to crave the junk food. Go ahead and get the sea salted nuts. They make those. I mean, it's not that much. And when you do the salted nuts, again, sea salted, not roasted with oil, can't do those. But they have natural organic nuts that are, the way they're processed and produced, they just have some sea salt with them. But that salt really does cut the craving for like French fries and chips. It brings in that same level of satiety that you need. And so it really does. It makes a big difference. So a lot of times I'll say, if you're really, really hungry, grab a handful of like almonds or cashews or macadamia nuts and eat them. Wait about 5 minutes and you'll notice you're not hungry at all. And a lot of times the body craves fat because we don't eat enough. We really don't, because we got freaked out in the 80s and 90s about fat because it was like high carb, low fat, and now we're in a diabetes crisis because of that nonsense. But I would just encourage you, though, that nuts are great. And it's something that we use. 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Our providers that are in our local areas, they use them in their protocols as well. It's just, it's unless you're allergic to them, it's a given. It's something you should have every single day. Really makes a big difference. 888-283-7272. 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
1: 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There you can find everything you need. If you're looking for a provider in your area or you just need some help, want to send us an email, jump on our social media and engage with everything we have going on. And Healthy University is really, really cool. If you haven't checked that out yet, it's our teaching system. It's an online teaching system. Basically, it's a platform you can go on. There's 16 different sections that you go through. It teaches you everything about health from A to Z. We've got a small group that meets on Facebook. It's private. Everybody is so engaged. It's awesome. So if you were looking for a support group and you live in a place where you don't really have that and you're wanting to lose weight, get healthier, live your potential, kind of like our crowd here, then I want to encourage you to look at Healthy University, joining that, getting into the Facebook group, and then also I teach inside of there, very exclusive teachings. I jump on and answer personal questions and really engage with everybody there. So that's our posse, that's our tribe, if you will, and we'd love to have you. So Healthy University is, you can go to AsaRx and find that there if you want to jump in. It's really, really cool. We're having a great time with it. Walt in Greensboro, North Carolina. He said, I was wondering if you had some ways to help with dry scalp. And again, when I talk skin conditions, anything, dry scalp, dry skin, psoriasis, eczema, you start talking about dry eye, anything along those lines, you start thinking about two things. You start thinking about the gut, and is there inflammation building up there that shouldn't be there? But more than that, you've got to really think about omega-3 fatty acids. It's one of the most efficient things that we have next to magnesium in the body. And we just don't have enough because most people don't eat fish, and that's about the best place to get it from. I mean, you can get it from squash, but I mean, who sits around and eats squash all day, right? So it's kind of one of those that you have to be real strategic to get it, or you can supplement with it, which I think is important to do both because the level that you really need for good health is pretty high, and there's no way we get it with our standard diet. It's just like impossible. So I would look at that. There's a test that we do, our providers do, for all the fatty acids. It checks the profiles, the ratios. If you need that, just let us know. But with a dry scalp, you got nine times out of ten, it's going to be fatty acid deficiency, like almost always. So you can sit there and get the shampoos and the creams and the lotions and the potions and hope for the best and cross your fingers. You can take medications. It's going to put the symptoms maybe at bay a little bit. But the root cause, which is what I'm all about, I like the root cause. I don't want to sit around and dangle on the branches. I want to get down to the root of what's happening with me or anybody else. So that's just something to think about. Fatty acids usually is the key on that, okay? 888-283-7272. Give us a call. 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Like, all you gotta do is cover the shipping. It's a $30 hardback book. I'm giving it to, like, everybody. Like, it's just, like, literally, we can't even keep them in stock. 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I had to bring them into our warehouse. It's unbelievable. They've been flying out the door, which is cool. That's what I want. I want you to have it in your hand because I really believe it'll transform your life. It is a comprehensive but yet so easy to read. We've got so many great reviews on it. And just go check it out. 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Pick up a copy of it. And it really, if not, get it for yourself and get it for a family member, a friend, somebody you know struggling. I mean, it's a few dollars of shipping. It's like nothing. So get that and be blessed with it, okay? Let's jump on and go with Genesis. Hi, Genesis. Great name. Cool name. Like that.
2: I have a rare condition called Eagle Syndrome where the ligaments in my neck are calcified. There are three sets we have, and mine are the thyroid process from the base of the skull to the hyoid where I swallow. And named after a physician who found it back in the 1800s, and the only thing they did was prescribe laudanum. I've been to all specialists. I've been to the Ossoff in Vanderbilt to see the stars. I went to an oral surgeon, they're the ones that would take care of it. It's really not an option now. It would be grave to do that, not a good outcome. And they're like, you know, maybe millimeters from my carotid artery press, giving me trouble in various ways. I have trouble swallowing. It's a calcification issue, ligaments, in the thyroid process.
1: And I'll tell you, darling, that's a tough one. It is. And I hear it in your voice, like, you know it's a tough one, right? So there's some success that's happened with vitamin K2 and the calcification process, even when there's genetic components involved. And again, I always talk about genetics being like 5 or 10%. Well, this is one of those conditions that falls in that category. The genes and the DNA are just, the switches are flipped on, and it's not anything you can really turn off. However, I'm all about what can you do. It's not what you can't do, right? So there has been some success. Anytime there's overcalcification of any level in the body, vitamin K2 tends to unravel that a little bit. Now, is that going to? You know, we don't know. It's kind of like stem cells. They work for some people and they don't for others. They'll take with some people and they don't with others. So is it going to hurt you? No. It can only help, right? So that's the good thing. I mean, vitamin K2 is a vitamin. And we don't really get it from much of anything. So you have to take it supplementally. And there's a real good version of that. If you go to our website, we have it. But you can get it at health food stores, anywhere. Just make sure it's a good quality. And a vegetable capsule. Don't get a hard cap. That can be helpful. But get your vitamin D levels checked, too. And I'm sure they've done that with all this going on. Like, surely they've checked your vitamin D. But you want to make sure it's at a good number. You don't want it too high, but you definitely don't want it below 60. So your sweet spot probably be between 65 and 85. And you want to talk to your doctor and make sure they're okay with those numbers. But that for the typical and the average for everything in the body to be working effectively in the way that it needs to, yeah, that's the best way to do it. It really is. And I would encourage you, look at your overall eating strategy. Because it's like with anything else. I mean, even if it's heart disease or diabetes or whatever, you want to make sure you're doing everything you can. Like, you want to be able to move your body as much as you can. Like, I get it. You're

in a tough situation right now, but you want to find what you can do, not what you can't do. Right? We get so focused on what we can't. Let's focus on what we can. But get some chemistry done, blood chemistry done, that looks at all the different nutritional variances and deficiencies. Our providers can help. You can need help with that. But just get someone to dig in and go deep on the nutrition, and I think you'll find some great success there. Okay? And thanks so much for the call. 888-283-7272. This is Asa Rx. 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
1: 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No big deal. We send you a $30 book for free. Hey, it's a sweet, sweet deal. Plus, it's helping people. That's what I love about it. I mean, they're flying out the door. I cannot believe since I started this how many copies are going out the door. Like, it blows my mind. And it was a bestseller. And it's a best-selling book. I mean, we've had like hundreds of thousands of copies sold. So I want to say thank you for digging in and responding and wanting to be better. I think that's the part that blows me away. It's not that books are going out. It's that when somebody reaches out for a book, they want information, right? They want to learn something. They want to get better. And this show's all about helping you get better. That's why I'm doing that. That's why I'm giving that to you. It's a gift because I want to see you get better. I want to see you thrive. I want to see you do well. I want to see you crush it and not just barely make it. I want to see you really live some life and live it to your fullest potential. I think we all do. I mean, here at our company, that's what we want for you. And we want to see you do it and do it really, really well. 888-283-7272. Give us a call. All right, let's get on the phones. I know you're waiting there. Let's talk to Autumn. Hi, Autumn.
2: I'm interested in finding out the solution for extreme hair loss in the crown of my head as a female. I've heard various things, DHT buildup, thyroid issues. I've gone from having a wonderfully full head of hair to a very sparse accumulation of hair, specifically in the crown of my head. It's kind of like the male pattern baldness that men have. So I'd like to find out what can I do to reverse that situation.
1: Right, so there's a couple things you can do that can really, really help. One is we got to figure out, there's usually a metabolic condition going on. It typically can be the thyroid. It could be one step behind that, which is the pituitary gland. A lot of times the pituitary gland drives the thyroid, and it's kind of the thyroid's typically secondary issue. But there can be several things going on. You could have deficiencies with iodine. You could have multiple things. There could be an issue with your testosterone receptors. There could be an issue with blood sugar and hypoglycemia. And there could be other conditions. I mean, there's so many. I could sit here for probably 5 minutes and go, could be this, could be this, could be this. Bottom line is, you got to figure out what it is. Could be something as simple as a mineral deficiency or several of them. But get some testing done. Bottom line, you got to get some testing done. And I would encourage you to get nutritional testing done that looks at the different variables and if the body has any nutritional deficiencies or not. Because that's where you really want to go. You want to see if the body really has that or if it doesn't. Because the bottom line, if it does, then it's pretty easy to replenish. You just got to figure out what it is. And whenever you start seeing symptoms like that are just weird and not normal, it's great that you're asking me a question because I love that you're digging in. You're like, what is going on in my body? Wasn't always this way, right? So the testing, the power's in the blood. Power's in the blood. I mean, life's in the blood. The numbers are powerful. Numbers don't lie, right? So the numbers are the numbers. So it's good to find that out. So get with one of our providers or get someone that can help you get that facilitated. And that can be a big help. But typically, it's a deficiency that's causing that. And usually it can be rectified. You just got to figure out what system is being affected and what the driver is. Not hanging out in the symptoms and just taking a medication. Not that you might not need medication, but you got to dig deeper at some level to figure out what triggered that. And when you get down to the trigger, that's when you can really get some good work done. Okay, thanks so much for that call. 888-283-7272. That's 888-283-7272. Give us a call. You can go to the website, go to AsaRx.com. So when somebody has a heart attack, What do you think is one of the best ways to recover? Like eating better? Yeah. Yeah. Most people get freaked out and they start eating really well. They maybe lose some weight and they start exercising. You know, the hardest thing to do is get people to exercise. It really is. Like the hardest thing to do is get people to exercise, and they just don't. But this is a really cool way of doing that and not having a heart attack. But the cool thing that we're talking about right now is your outlook and your mentality. And I have seen this in practice so many times, I can't even tell you, that when somebody has a negative outlook, they're discouraged, they don't believe in themselves, they don't believe they're going to get well, they don't. I've seen them have second heart attacks. So you really got to watch your mindset. And I got to tell you, some people are just negative by nature. Like it's their nature to be negative. So you really have to watch that too, because when you get negative like that, it's a big deal. And it will make you get to the point where your body can get sick just based on you being negative. So I would really watch that. That's one thing I would jump in on and totally make an impact. Because at the end of the day, your attitude determines everything. But they're saying that having an optimistic attitude after a heart attack, Harvard did this study. 2 weeks after a heart attack, patients who had a positive attitude were less likely to be readmitted to the hospital. This is where they found that, right? So after 6 months, these patients were more physically active than less optimistic patients, the study found. In contrast, gratitude assessed right after the heart attack actually had no effect on readmissions or increasing physical activity, said lead researcher Dr. Jeff Huffman, who's an assistant professor of psychiatry at Harvard. So for the study, Huffman and his colleagues really looked at this, and they found that, which is interesting, in 164 patients, they assessed the patient's optimism and gratitude 2 weeks after a heart attack, and again 6 months later. The findings suggested that all positive emotional experiences may not be alike when it comes to the potential effects on heart health. So it may be optimism as a forward-looking expectation, but many people felt like they needed the healthy changes to thrive. So finding a way to cultivate optimism is the key, right? Because not everybody's optimistic. So finding that way of cultivating it is a big deal. Another study published in the Journal of Psychosomatic Medicine, which I think is really cool because that's it. Found that among nearly 400 heart attack patients, the most pessimistic patients were twice as likely to suffer from a serious complication, such as a second heart attack, heart surgery, or death in the 4 years following their initial heart attack. Interesting, isn't it? Dr. Forno, he's a professor of cardiology at UCLA out in Los Angeles. He says that there's been great interest as to whether psychological factors, including having a positive outlook and feeling gratitude, can impact cardiovascular outcomes. However, this latest study is too small to provide enough information to really tell if trying to get patients to be more optimistic can improve overall outcomes. Bottom line is, if you've got a good attitude, your chances of being healthy are really, really good. And if you have a terrible attitude, you're negative, like negative Nanny, negative Nancy, like you're just going to struggle. It's so funny. I mean, I can sit in a room, and when I'm seeing patients, I can sit in a room, and the person that walks in that is negative, shoulders are down, face is down, they're the ones that stay sick, and they stay sick over and over and over again. Like they're sick all the time. Their attitude's keeping them sick. My favorite is the one that comes in. They've had some heart issue. And they're so positive. They're like, look, I don't ever get sick. Like, I'm not going to, like, all this thing is just slowing me down. I've got things to do. I've got people to help. I've got games to play. I've got kids to take care of. I've got grandkids to take care of. Like, I've got all these things. My church, you know, I want to be involved in my church. Like, this thing is slowing me down. They've got such a great attitude. It's like just, it's mentality. I think health really, I know it. It starts in the mind. Like if your mind is healthy, your body's going to follow. If your mind is unhealthy, your body's going to follow. Did you catch that? If your mind is healthy, your body will follow. If your mind is unhealthy, your body will follow. So it's going to do whatever your mind trumps DNA. I really believe this. Now, there's some DNA at a certain level, 5% maybe, that is just untrumpable. Like, it's if that's even a word. You can't undo the switch, okay, if it was a light switch. But I believe that just about everything else, and the CDC's confirmed it in numerous studies, and your mind controls everything else. They have shown that you can actually change your own DNA by the way you think. That it's crazy how much they have found that you can see that. It's really interesting. So psychosomatic medicine, how the mind affects the body, really strong. I think we're going to see that more and more as time goes on. 888-283-7272. That's 888-283-7272. Give us a call. Or go to the website. 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
1: 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It's a hardback copy. We'll send it to you. And all you do is cover a little bit of shipping, but it really, it's flying off the shelf. Like, I cannot believe how many people out of the warehouse, we can't even keep it in stock. So I want to encourage you to get that. It'll be a real blessing to you. And if you read it or you want to get it for somebody else, for anybody that's struggling with their health, it'll be a huge, huge help. It will. And I really want to encourage you to make sure that you stay on top of your routine and your game plan. And if you don't have a game plan, if you're just like listening to this show for entertainment and you just kind of find it fascinating, but you know you're on three medications, you don't exercise, you don't eat right, like, come on. Like, this what we have here is a culture, all right? This is a family. And if you're in this family and you're going to take time to listen to the show, watch it on TV, listen to the podcast, I really want to get you engaged. We have Healthy University, which is our team. That's our tribe. That's our group. It's our classroom. It's our campus. We want you to hop in and join. We've got a private Facebook group that I jump in on and weigh in on and answer questions and hang out with you guys. But it's a group of like-minded people that want to live their potential. And they don't want to settle. And it's not just eating twigs and berries. It's a lifestyle. It's a mindset. It's encouraging each other. It's walking with each other. It's going through the tough times and weaning through all of that. Like, it's every bit of that. We want to help you and walk with you through it and see you really crush it and live well. All right? So look at that. Look at Healthy University. Also, check out myfreehealthbook.com. 888-283-7272. 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I'm Asa, of course, your host. Let's get over to the phones and talk to Lucy. Hi, Lucy.
6: I have a couple of questions. My first one is about Hashimoto's. I have it. I'm 71. I've had it since I was about 30. I take Synthroid for it, but nothing ever really makes me feel any better. And the second thing that I wanted to ask about is the last time I went to the doctor, diabetes runs in my family, And they always checked me for it. And when they did the pinprick, they didn't do the A1C. They did one pinprick. Came back in 26, of course, at a borderline, and the doctor went off the deep end and wanted to put me on insulin and all this stuff. And I've been checking my glucose numbers in the morning and at night, fasting numbers, for about 2 months, and there have been 4 days in that 2 months that I have run in excess of 126. And I'm frustrated with it. I don't know whether or not to believe her or not. I'm scheduled to go to on a road trip to Washington, D.C. in a couple of weeks. And just want to know if that is something that I need to be concerned about. I'm going to have an A1C in about a week and a half, but I don't think the results will be back before I go to Washington.
1: Yeah, I would be frustrated too. I get it. Just understand something, okay? So your lifestyle habits, not for what you've done over the last 6 months, but what you've done over the last 10 years, has led to this point. The body works in about 10-year increments, okay? And a lot of times we look back at our life and like, gosh, I've been eating healthy for the last 6 months, and I'm just doing great. I'm eating broccoli, and I'm exercising, and I'm taking fish oil, and I'm eating salmon and green vegetables. But you don't realize that really it's whatever your condition, whether it's blood sugar or not, it's been building up over time. And it takes time to unwind some of that residual. Now, blood sugar is one of the quicker ones, I got to tell you, versus like an artery that's getting clogged or, cancer and those sorts of things. Those take longer to build, and they take longer time to undo. Diabetes relatively fairly quick, quick. That's why the A1C is so important, because it shows over about a three-month period what your blood sugar has been doing. So in this case, it's just time to do a deep dive. Like, it's just time to get really, really serious. And I know they're wanting to put you on the medicine, and I'm not against that, so you know. I'm not an anti-medicine guy. A lot of people think I am, but I'm not. And I really, there's great merit for that if you don't have good lifestyle choices. But if you look at your doctor in the eye and say, look, I'm going to do what it takes to get these numbers down. And he or she is going to look at you and go, okay, great, I want to believe you, but I have to take care of you in these 5 to 10 minutes I've got you in my office to know that what you're doing every single day is going to be okay. And that's why they'll prescribe you the medication, because they know if you take that, at least if you're eating donuts when nobody's looking, that medicine's going to keep you out of trouble. Thing is, people want to take the medicine and eat how they want to, thinking it's going to keep them out of trouble. And that medicine is only a Band-Aid for so long. You'll only be able to take things like glucophage and metformin for a period of time. You keep up your bad habits, you're going to be on insulin. And that is a road that you do not want to go down. I have seen some of the worst cases you've ever seen. We just did a show on the Discovery Channel called Reversed. And I'm a producer on the show and also a host inside the show. You can go check it out if you want to. But one of the contestants out of 5 ended up dying after the show. And it wasn't anything that we did. It was a wound that he had on his leg. And it's a really, really sad story. I miss Roger so much, and he's just a great guy, but he had a really tough attitude, got into a lot of depression, had a wound on his leg, and it wasn't even the diabetes that got him. It was he didn't take care of the wound. And that was from having his, and of course, his good leg. He had one leg amputated because of diabetes, and that was because of diabetes. The second one, though, was because he didn't take care of the wound in the leg. And the diabetes did cause the wound.
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12: Breaking news this hour from Town Hall. I'm Rich Thomason. Primary voters are going to the polls in a half dozen states today. Among the most closely watched races, California governor's contest and the Los Angeles mayor's race. Along with California, there are also primaries today in Montana and Iowa, New Jersey, New Mexico, and South Dakota. Russian forces have launched a massive aerial attack on Kiev and other Ukrainian cities, killing at least 18 civilians and wounding more than 100. The BBC's Vitaly Shevchenko is in the Ukrainian capital.
13: We heard at least 12 loud bangs and then a Russian drone flying overhead, followed by Ukrainian air defenses trying to shoot it down. This wide-ranging Russian attack, this is something that Ukrainians had been expecting since Russia threatened to carry out a campaign of devastating strikes against Kyiv. So residents of the Ukrainian capital have been sheltering and using the metro as a shelter for the past two or three nights.
12: Six people are dead, a shooting in Muscatine, Iowa. Police Chief Anthony Keyes says the victims were shot by a man who later took his own life.
14: The preliminary investigation indicates the shooting stemmed from a domestic dispute. At this time, all victims are believed to be family members of the deceased.
12: Who has been identified as 52-year-old Ryan McFarland of Muscatine. A divided federal appeals court says Pentagon policy banning transgender troops or military service is illegal. The ban remains in effect, though. The U.S. Supreme Court allowed the Pentagon to start enforcing it last year as litigation continues to play out in the courts. Watching Wall Street ahead of this morning's opening bell, Dow futures down 239 points. The Nasdaq futures are off 18 points. More on these stories.
15: Couple of rounds of showers and storms, but then yet another round coming down from the North Shore, with a cool front actually making its way south, possibly holding together for the South Shore too. Later on tonight, the day, we go to a high of 80s to near 90. Overnight, 70s and even some 60s now, with lower humidity on the North Shore. Scattered storms and showers tomorrow. Little less chance Thursday, but back to higher chances, then becoming breezy too. Friday, Saturday, and Sunday. Ralph Sanji, 93.9, 1560.
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0: This is Numa. I know where you got them shoes, Jack Snyder. Welcoming you to another edition of Your Analysis of the News. Your Analysis of the News, where I, Numa, I know where you got them shoes, Jack Snyder, go deeper into the news of New Orleans and Louisiana. Today we take a look at law enforcement in New Orleans, a survey. And our co-analyst for today's Your Analysis of the News is Lloyd from Law 9 by the River. Thank you for joining us today, Lloyd.
1: Thank you, Numa. You know, if I didn't know better, I wouldn't believe myself sometimes it goes around here, you know what I mean? But then I am a bit incredulous. I just look around and I see a street car. I see people running red lights like they're going out of style. People eating bubblegum snowballs, which are blue. Why? You got me. And I am reassured that I am in Zoe.
0: Zoe?
1: Yeah, that's Oz backwards. We live in the Bizarro Oz. Zoe, Z-O.
0: All right.
1: But thank you, Numa. I'm glad to be here.
0: Well, I know what you mean about Zoe. It was it defies believability. I mean, where do we start?
1: Well, let's start with Sheriff Susan Hudson, who was indicted for 30 counts of malfeasance less than a week before he was to leave office after losing her re-election bid. And of course other various and sundry violations of the law.
0: Well, not to interrupt you, but when does this put her on the leaderboard in the New Orleans public figure being indicted, for counts?
1: Let's see. Let's check the ESPN New Orleans Open Crime Leaderboard. Let's see. 30 counts. That puts her in fourth place below Edwin W. Edwards at 34 counts and just above Evan Broussard at 27 counts.
0: Well, how does that stack up against LaToya or Ray Nagin?
1: Let's see. Nagin is at 21 and LaToya is at 18. And Irvin Mayfield, by the way, is at 19. So Sue, a sheriff named Sue, is more better than Nagin and LaToya in the New Orleans crime indictment leaderboard.
0: Okay, perspective is important. I mean, context is important. Let's see, how many people in this room you think, whatever room you've been sitting in, have been indicted? I would say probably none.
1: Yeah, speaking of context, I see that WWL says that her malfeasance is not enough to indict her, and that Mr. Sutton and the advocate also said that she should not be indicted, because of course Mr. Sutton knows all of the facts. I got Mr. Sutton's opinion hanging right here. But I have to point out that in her early tenure, she gave big ticket jobs to dubious people. So as you delve into her tenure, you may find some little financial shenanigans, some hanky panky. Just a guess. I mean, the working press, the advocate in particular, they let LaToya and Miss Hudson off pretty easy, if you ask me, early on, so they can take their business to Walgreens, Jack.
0: I think you are correct. I mean, she kept repeating, Miss Hudson did, that she didn't have enough money to properly run the prison. She had refurbished... she had referendums that failed 91-9. Then she got one passed after that a year later by 4 votes. And of course, she had enough money to procure 1,400 iPads for 1,250 inmates. So, you know, I don't know.
1: You know, let me tell you, at 91-9, that's almost impossible in an election to lose 91-9. That is what you call New Orleans exceptionalism.
0: Oh, yeah. I forgot. 1,400 iPads. Can you afford an iPad?
1: No. But if you gave every murderer an iPad...
0: The terrorist does not work. Can you get the memo?
1: Yeah. But if you were in doubt, say, about murdering somebody, and you realize that if I murder them, I get a new iPad, So maybe the opposite of deterrence works. I don't know.
0: Well, you might have a point there.
1: But that sounds like I'm trying to apply logic to this situation. I must remind you, this is New Orleans, and it turns out that she had no money. But the auditors from the state showed that she had $23,800,000 some odd cash on hand in umpteen bank accounts. But in her defense, she was probably saving that money in case she wanted to go to a Pelicans game and, you know, buy everybody with her a beer. You know, that she only had $23 million plus, you know what I mean? So I'm going, you know, she could have went, maybe bought 11 people beer with that money. Or if she wanted to save it and go to the Jazz Fest, she could have bought tickets for, I don't know, herself, all of her family, and all the Andrew family with that money. I know it's going out on a limb.
0: Well, that sounds close. Or you could buy beer for everybody in Germany, I guess, with that money. I understand that in Hudson there were a lot of nights when there were no supervisors after 4 p.m. at the Orleans Justice Center. So how could anything go wrong? You know what I mean?
1: That might be malfeasance right there, Numa. You understand?
0: Yes, I do.
1: Self-serve jails, iPads for everybody. I might commit a crime myself. A CFO at the OJC was also indicted for fudging the books or something. Cookbooks, they call that, J.P. Morrell did call it. The Michelin Guide gave 5 stars, first stars to any jail, to the OJC for cookbooks. You know, we drive this devotion to food into the ground around here. I bet me and McNulty never did a review of the food at the OPP, but anyway.
0: Sweet. I mean, this is law enforcement in New Orleans. This is on your analysis of the news we're talking about. So there are the issues. We have the payroll fraud at OPD, double dipping, overtime overruns to the tune of $16 million. So some of your money, law enforcement. Some of you may be saying, do you have actual law enforcement in New Orleans? I mean, they're in red lights around here like it's a holy obligation.
1: That's the figure in the press, $16 million. So it is conceivable that with $23 million in cash on hand, $16 million in payroll fraud by the police, if that didn't happen, we could, in a perfect world, have a $700 million surplus, you know? I mean, it gets to be a little ridiculous, you know what I mean? I mean, you know, but the business we're in, political satire, it's like this. Days go by, nothing happens, and I worry. I should have more faith in the utter dysfunction of New Orleans and Louisiana.
0: I mean, you definitely should. I mean, anything is possible. It's like Never Never Land.
1: Zoo.
0: Yeah, I forgot. Zoo.
1: Listen, Numa. I didn't go to Franklin, but if we were to go on up and up in New Orleans, I mean, our politics, we could possibly fill all the potholes with gold after all this money that we urinated away, talking about your analysis of the news. Anything is possible in New Orleans. Everything that is, but feasance. Is that a word?
0: Yes, it is, but it never arrived in New Orleans. It means doing the job.
1: Oh, I see. Yeah, that is not possible here. So, some police officers were like working 16 hours a day for 400 consecutive days. Even Lou Gehrig couldn't do that. Jesus couldn't do it. He rested on Sundays.
0: That's true. And OPD officers made two times the salary on overtimes. And who was in charge of the NOPD?
1: That would be Mad Dog Kirkpatrick. The toughest old lady since the Wicked Witch of the West and the Wizard of Oz. And I'm older than she is, so I can call her. She's an old lady. Tough luck if you don't like it. And she is on record as saying what they did was not necessarily against the law. And she vouched for one of them as a good officer. I mean, look, the TV station followed them home. NOPD, they were on the clock while they were at home. That sounds like our old mayor. They gave him watches, and they're special watches for NOPD, and they were 49 hours in a day.
0: What would happen if they abolished the NOPD, you know what I mean?
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0: What would happen if they abolished the NOPD, you know what I mean?
1: I figured it out, and my abacus. Crime-wise, it would be a wash, you know, I mean, because you see, some crimes would pick up, but the policemen would commit zero crimes. They didn't have no policemen. Now, of course, we're not talking about violent crimes unless we count Michelle Woodfork, the new sheriff, but we'll get to that in a minute. You know, we didn't factor in the new sheriff in that equation there.
0: Okay, so we don't have enough cops, yet we are obviously going to have to get rid of a few because of this payroll fraud. One was actually fired twice this year, or in a year. That probably means he has two pensions. Can we actually afford a police force? It's a luxury, right? Two pensions. I mean, you know what I mean? I
1: don't know. But that's possible, I guess, because everything is possible in New Orleans government, but, wait for it, feasance.
0: You and your role as a spokesman for NUMA are insulting. First of all, yeah, you're right, lawyer, but you and your role as a spokesperson for NUMA insulting have some ideas about how we can solve this police shortage.
1: Yeah. The only best way to do it is to actually throw NOPD badges off of floats through a Mardi Gras. That way, overnight, we have enough as officers to just throw 1,500 badges. But I have a couple of new solutions. I'm saving the best one for the end of the interview to keep the listeners engaged. But one of the ideas, since we will soon be down from 900 officers, down from 1,500 officers to about 21 total or something like that, not even enough to field a football team. So what we need to do is we need to innovate. We need to buy 500 Barney Fife cutouts for scarecrows and put them all around the city. I mean, recently he read this article where these crooks were, going through cars, trying to open them up and steal stuff from them at night, and somebody put a mannequin in his car. And when the crooks came by and they saw the mannequin in the car, they freaked out. They thought it was a real person. They opened fire. They put bullets in a food truck and every place else and blew up this guy's car. So evidently you can fool crooks with a mannequin. So we got 500 Barney Fife mannequins, and that might help with the crime problem around here.
0: That's what I expect from Newman Sultan, you know. Now it's into the cop payroll again. Over 16 hours a day for an entire year. Surpassed, the Oak Tree police chief says that it's not safe to have tired officers with guns. They might start hallucinating. The TV station followed them and they were all at home while on the clock.
1: Yeah, I had to laugh at that. I mean, they're not really working that long. Ronald, Ronald D. His name is R-O-N-A-L. His family, they had a defective Scrabble set at home. They didn't have any D's in their Scrabble set, I guess. That's true. They were just crooks, these cops, you know, as far as I'm concerned. They are lucky they only put down $16 million in fraud to NOPD. Not to mention that they only earmarked $50, something like that last year for police overtime when they needed over $50 million. I mean, who was taking care of this budget, you know what I mean?
0: Well, let me explain that to you. This is how the budget meeting goes. Okay, we will need $17.84 for a parade cleanup. Wait, that can't be right. $17.84 for parade cleanup?
1: We have a new populace today. They have electric trash now, right?
0: Electronic trash?
1: Yeah. It leaves on its own.
0: It just leaves on its own. Oh, and anyway, ain't 5,722 times 8,111, isn't that 14? Ain't that right?
1: I know what you're going to say. We have a new sheriff in New Orleans, Michelle Woodfork, and it's a new day. However, a new day, but just a different flavor. New Orleans likes their snowball stands, baby. Nectar, bubblegum, ice cream, malfeasance, corruption, dysfunction, human frailty. They got all kinds of flavors, you know what I mean, with these crazy names. So the new sheriff was the NOPD vet, interim police chief. She looks like she could take out Mike and Miranda and Devin Lucy with one well-placed punch. I call her Hattrick, which ain't got nothing to do with Ann Kirkpatrick, the NOPD head, who wears that big police hat that's always about four sizes too big for her. Anyway, Hattrick went for suspended three times by the NOPD for lying to investigators. I think that they make the investigators at the NOPD, dress up like alligators. You get it? Investigators. You know, investigators, this is what you want in a police chief in New Orleans. You want a three-time liar. What you may ask. Now, if you were a call from Cincinnati, you would say ask. But if you're in New Orleans, you got to say, what do you ask? To make sure that you're authentic. Okay. Let's see. The new sheriff, pardon me, got into a domestic dispute with her girlfriend, who was also an NOPD officer at her house, and she was suspended for that. She broke the girlfriend's window and poured transmission fluid in a hole in the window. I don't know what that's about, but don't ask me. Maybe it was Mr. Wizard on YouTube showed her how to do it. I don't know. But anyway, later in her tenure as a cop in New Orleans, Michelle, our new sheriff, was at the scene when her girlfriend got into a fist fight between two other officers, and then she lied about that when investigators came. And number three, she was dressed up like a cop with her NOPD uniform on. She got a gun into her and got into a confrontation with another policeman who was the ex-boyfriend of her present girlfriend, who was also a policeman. And anyway, she lied about that. I'm just glad that Michelle was not a mentor to Ms. LaToya, because God knows what would have happened then. I mean, so the OJC is now in great hands. Not me too. It's not me too, brah. Not me too, brah. Not me too, brah. That doesn't exactly give you a lot of confidence for the future. It does not bode well.
0: Yeah, that sounds right. Sounds right to me. I mean, I went to all these parish schools, you know what I mean?
1: Yeah, I do. Sheriff Hudson, the progressive sheriff, would be out by Tuesday, May 5th, even though she is out on $300,000 bond. We can turn the page into a new era, right? I mean, we got a new sheriff in town, you understand?
0: Oh, and by the way, thank you for that realistic reenactment of the New Orleans mayoral budget brief in there.
1: A minor detail. Let's face it, mathematics isn't the strong suit of New Orleans. Our schools are coming back to haunt us. Take advantage of our lack of mathematical skills, you understand?
0: Don't mention it, you Lord for Lord, not about a revue. Listen, this is Newman, no way you got them shoes. Shucks, matter. You're listening to your analysis of the news when we analyze law enforcement in New Orleans, recent law enforcement. Yes, we have a new leadership at the Sheriff's Department, but
1: you are best not to use the word bold in New Orleans when it comes to law enforcement, Noma. I mean, I don't know where you've been, you know what I mean?
0: So, we run out of time for this segment. Are you ready to reveal your plan to fix the NOPD?
1: I am, but I must wade into another issue that deals with law enforcement first. There is an example of what I call real New Orleans exceptionalism in government and law enforcement. We, after 20 years, finally built a DNA lab for the NOPD with federal money. Now, we spent $25 million on this building, and we knew, even Latoya admitted it, they knew that there was some things wrong with this building's design, but they needed to do it anyway because they needed to spend the money before they lost it. So now, 4 years later, after the new building's open, we may have to build a new building, or at least spend $9 million to fix what's wrong with the new building. The new building is rife with water leaks, mold. It's a scientific lab full of mold and water leaks. Now, New Orleans exceptionalism on the hoof.
0: That's pretty exceptional, without a shadow of a doubt.
1: Yes. Now it's on to my NOPD solution. Now I got to thinking. You know, this NOPD thing, it just ain't working out. So what I figured out at Newman Consulting, I used my Orleans Parish School education and did some research. My plan is simple.

0: abolish the New Orleans Police Department. Tell them, thank you very much, get out of here. And what we do with the money that we spend on our police department is we rent 1,000 Tokyo policemen. They are known for their honesty and competence. And they will have to pay for their own housing, which they don't have to do in Japan, I understand. But that way they can use the money we pay them to add to the local economy. Even factoring all the costs, including hazard pay, because it's more dangerous to be a cop in New Orleans than it is in Tokyo. It's kind of like combat pay in a war zone. We would save $60 million from what we are now paying. And we would have more police officers, more confident police officers. And not only that, we would have enough money left over to buy everyone in New Orleans, every citizen, a pizza every month. That's 12 months of pizza. And we could have a crawfish boil every 2 months if we dig deeper. And then I figured it out later. I did more research and I said we could actually rent 1,000 Danish cops, and they are the world standard for the best cops and the most honest cops. Plus, Denmark has a surplus of cops. Then we save $70 million. We can still buy the crawfish and we can still do the pizza party if we want. All right? And still have $16 million left over.
1: So you just solved a three-century-old problem in policing in New Orleans.
0: Yeah, in 7 minutes. 7 minutes.
1: Okay, as a parting shot, when Miss Hudson, soon to become Sheriff Hudson, was running for sheriff the first time, when she got into the runoff with Gusman, who ain't no prize himself, her campaign received $200,000 contribution from one person, Mark Zuckerberg, who was creaming in his jeans to get a woke progressive sheriff in New Orleans.
0: Let me guess, that was not widely reported in the local press at the time.
1: Bingo! That is correct. It was more money than she had received from all of other contributions at the time.
0: So, not reported, except by the hullabaloo, the Tulane newspaper. But good, because it was a left-wing cause, the money.
1: That is correct. If Elon Musk had given $200,000 to, say, Steve Scalise or somebody, it would be a federal case, a crime against nature. Jesus would come down on a whole pass and kick some hiney. All right, you've been listening to your analysis of the news on Radio Free New Orleans with Newman, where you got them shoes, Shex Snyder, and Lloyd from the Lower Nine by the River. Now, before we go away, before some other law enforcement malfeasance occurs, it occurs at the speed of light in New Orleans. Oh, my God. Thank you, Lloyd.
0: You are welcome. You knew me. You know where you got them shoes. Shex Snyder, this is Lloyd from the Lower Nine by the River saying goodnight for your analysis of the news. Holy baloney.
2: 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I mean, I think I had one goosebump. I think it was like on my thigh. I couldn't see it because I had blue jeans on. 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
1: 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I don't know where you are, but welcome back to Radio Free New Orleans. This is Newman, know where you got them shoe shucks not here today with the great sidekick, the great Porto Mayo.
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the persecution. I revel in my suffering because it is the proof of the victory. Because I don't mind the pain. Let me get back to this. Israel sees the power vacuum of the different global power structures. They say this on Israeli TV. They play the clips constantly. Have new ones today. All this provocative stuff. We run everything. We're the bosses. We're censoring you. We'll arrest anybody that doesn't do what we say. And the very same globalists funding and running all that are funding all the Muslims and the left and Soros and all the kill the Jew stuff. To create this clash of civilizations. And so we're being committed into this as the underlying culture war in all the countries while the big kinetic and economic wars happen geopolitically. And so as a bellwether,

0: I was sworn to secrecy, so I'm not going to say it. But I had the head of a federal agency in 2017 approach me. And I told you about some of the stuff. I have these meetings in confidence, and I don't break those meetings unless what they're doing is illegal at them. And they told me about the different groups and organizations, but one of them was also brought, I never mentioned this, the richest guy in the world at the time wanted to buy me off for $50 million a year, personal payment, to work for them. I said no. They said, fine, you're about to get sued, and I was. But, oh, Mr. Greenblatt really liked me, and he wanted to meet me, big pals, too. Of course, I didn't meet Mr. Greenblatt. No, thanks. I'm not an Israeli operative like you, pal. Not for sale. My ancestors weren't. I'm not. There ain't no price tag on this. I'm already committed and sold to Jesus and the American Republic. And there's no better feeling than being committed to something that you know is right. Now, I was loaded for bear on this, but I can't do it justice right now. But I will assure you, even if you're watching live at lunch or whatever, you got to leave us soon. You'll want to go to X-Roll Hawk Jones this afternoon after the show. You'll want to go to Rumble and the Alex Jones show live. Because I said I was going to take calls in the fourth hour. But I'm not going to. You know, I love your calls. We'll do a bunch of calls tomorrow. I need to spend at least 30 minutes on each one of these two stacks out of the UK. They had parliamentary hearings forced through by mass signature referendum to publish the admitted record of mass human trafficking, sex slavery of children carried out by Muslims but protected by Keir Starmer. Incredible clips and documents. That's right here. Then we've got the murder of Henry Nowak. And he's stabbed, and the police sit there and laugh while he dies. And the Sikh sits there laughing about it, and his whole family makes up, you know, a bunch of stories. Now he's been sentenced to life in prison, and now the body cam has been released. But this has really gotten the public's attention. But it's the same all over the Western world, where whites are allowed to be murdered and killed, and the government tries to cover it up. But they failed here. It's really captured the public's attention. Incredible. Stabbed him four times in the chest. For just no reason, but he was white. The political police show up, handcuff him, because the guy says, that's a racist. And they watch him bleed out and die. And they try to cover it up. But the point is, this is a microcosm of how this goes on everywhere. That's coming up in the fourth hour. I'm going to set this aside. This is incredible information, because no matter where you live in the Western world, you're under the same attack, the same systems, the same brainwashing, the same programs. Yeah, look at that photo of him handcuffed, begging as he bleeds out. They waited until he died, until they let the ambulance take him. They're happy. It's funny to the police. You're going to see the enjoyment. They're murdering a white man. The leftist. It's all their big license to kill, with the judges letting on all the killers and doing all this. You see it everywhere. And banning murals to white people murdered in the U.S., all that. This is a cult. This is a program on purpose. We're going to go to break. Remember, I'm listener-funded, so I sell you great products that really work. You're missing out if you don't get them. TheAlexJonesStore.com. It's a one-day mega sale. 40% off methylene red, atomic defense, methylene blue tincture, methylene blue gummies, MK Ultra Brain Booster, Warcry smelling salts, 35% off zeolite detoxifying tincture, 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
2: A guy in Venice Beach just got his arm nearly hacked off by some tweaker with a samurai sword. 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

0: former political prisoner in the United States, real Russian insider, military expert, Victor Boot, is coming up in about 5 minutes. There he is from Russia, totally exclusive, talking about all the giant developments happening. But first, Trump has named Bill Pulte, who I can tell you is one of the good guys, so I'm just calling balls and strikes. They got rid of Gabbard. They brought him in. He's been going after the deep state big time. We'll be analyzing that later. But I want to play just a local newscast. She was released yesterday. Peter Tichtin, Trump's personal lawyer and longtime confidant since childhood, helped spearhead that. She exposed the election fraud and has been in prison for 5+ years because of it. That is some good news. So here's a report on that. We will go to break and come back at 6 after with Victor Boot. All of you right now need to take the live feeds at rumble.com/ The Alex Jones Show Live and Real Alex Jones on X and alexjoneslive.com/show and share that, because that is what the information war is about. Take action now. This is an info war. You're unstoppable. You're the key. Here's the Tina Peters information.
1: The last person still behind bars in connection with efforts to challenge the 2020 election results is now out of prison. Colorado prison officials confirm former Mesa County election clerk Tina Peters was released earlier today after serving time on state convictions. Peters was convicted of conspiring with others to access county voting systems tied to claims of election fraud. She was sentenced to nearly 9 years in prison. Officials say she had received a symbolic federal pardon but remained in state custody until her release.
2: Tina, tell us, what's it like to be finally a free woman?
3: You know, Steve, I'm not even sure yet. After 606 days in prison, it's been quite the ordeal. But, I really want to thank God for his faithfulness and getting me through it. And, you know, it's been, I think probably for me, Steve, to impress upon every person out there how hard it is to lose your liberty, how easy it is to lose your liberty, but how hard it is to endure it. And I'm so grateful to the supporters out there that have stood with me. My close circle, Marcy, my best friend, who I called every day. After they kept putting me in the hole, she made me promise to call her in the morning and at night every day. So people that wanted to get me a message could always reach her. And of course, with Apollo and Jared and Barbara and, the other ones that have stood by me, and especially my attorneys. John Case has visited me almost every week while I was in prison. And then the financial support, I still have a fight to go. I still, even though Governor Polis reduced my sentence from 9 years to 4.5 years, I still have a fight to clear my name and bring out the truth of why they came after me the way they did. So it's still a long road. I'm going to spend the next few weeks regaining my health and just being in with loved ones and family, and it's a miracle. It really is for Jared Polis. He pardoned 35 people and he gave clemency to 9, and I was one of the 9. And you see the horrible media and the haters that go after, that don't go after, murderers and people like that, he chose to pardon, but they go after me. So there is a concern there for my well-being and my safety. I'm just very, very grateful. Very grateful to all of you. Thank you, Steve, for standing through with me through all of this.
0: All right, another political prisoner released. We'll be back with Victor Boot.
4: I want to start with sexual Tyrannosaurus Rex.
0: This is rocket fuel. This is incredible. This is rocket fuel. Because I'm a sexual Tyrannosaurus Rex. This is a cocktail I drink every day. a squirt of ultramethylene blue and T3. You are insane if you don't get it. Insane if you don't get it. Okay? Well, listen. Well, listen. You are insane if you don't get it. Insane if you don't get it. I am a wrecking ball. I am obsessed with this. I can't stop. Stop. And now I'm having this. Because I'm a sexual Tyrannosaurus Rex. Rex. This is the truth. Because I'm a sexual Tyrannosaurus Rex. Rex. Do you understand that? Does that burn into your brain? Brain?
5: I think I'm going to buy some methylene blue now.
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attack rapidly, ruthlessly, viciously, without rest. 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
1: All right, I want to talk about how we get out of this from the different angles here. But I'm going to go ahead and just tell you a story that I was thinking about 60 seconds ago before we went live with Victor Boot. I was about 13 years old, but already into politics and history and stuff, and I was spending a week in San Antonio with my cousins at my mom's brother's, you know, uncle's house, and we were driving along in his truck, and I was dialing around on AM radio, and they had something about Russia and, you know, the fall of the Soviet Union, you know, hadn't quite happened yet, and I was saying, yeah, that's our enemy, and he looks over at me, and he goes, you know, I was in Vietnam and all that special operations, you know, I was in, you know, Iran-Contra and all the rest of it, and he goes, let me explain something to you. He said the British intelligence hired 100,000 Russian Ashkenazi Jews out of the United States, mainly New York, with a train of gold to go over there with Lenin and overthrow their country and kill 30 million Christians, and Russia's not the enemy, it's the people running our country. Now, I can later study history and learn all that was true. So I don't need to get all this academically. I was told this by my uncle that was like in charge of like airfields and communications in Iran-Contra. Okay, so this is a guy fighting proxy wars with Russia since, you know, he was out of college. And he was explaining how the cow ate the cabbage, the whole nine yards to me. And then later I read the books and the documents and interviewed all the people involved. That's why the globalists are pissed that Russia's halfway struggled out from under the left and under this. So I'm not even making it about Jews. There's a lot of Jews that aren't part of this. But the fact is the British Empire used that well of Ashkenazi, Russian-speaking Jews in Europe, in England, but mainly out of New York, over a million of them to go over there and run this. Well, like 80% of the commissars under Lenin were Jewish. That's why Stalin was seen as a hero, because he kind of stopped that and, you know, removed that by the average Russian. I'm not saying he was a hero in my view, but compared to Lenin, I guess. And the only reason I raise that is, you look at what happened to Russia and the Tsars, what's Israel doing right now? Same Rothschild, same British Empire, same model. They're literally 38 states. You can't criticize Israel. You can't have a contract or a job. They're merging with our military. I read the legislation. And I called lawyers and I called Army Special Operations. They said, no, we're all freaked out. This is treason. So the Chinese, we know, are involved. The Russia has a small footprint, you know, domestically. But, yeah, they do stuff to influence. Everybody does. We literally have Israel in this particular lobby running around primarying people like Massey, controlling Congress, bragging about it, and saying they're taking over America. And the head of the ADL said 2 months ago, he said, we'll use the same energy as exploding pagers on Americans that criticize Israel anyway. People said, well, he didn't really mean that. The hell he didn't. I happen to know he's been quarterbacking the attacks against me for 8 years. These people will go for broke.

0: I really appreciate long-time confidant, even back in military school, high school, with Trump, Peter Tichtin, great lawyer, investigated the election fraud, and right there with the spear getting long-time political prisoner released from jail. And we're here to talk about that right now. But what an exciting time to be alive. We also have Trump names Bill Pulte, who from all my sources has just done a great job to take over Tulsi Gabbard's job. So that's very, very exciting. And I want to be very, very clear. Whenever I'm critical of Trump, it's because I think he's doing something that's not the best idea. And as a citizen, I'll be critical of him. The Democrats are the psychotic piranhas on PCP we've got to deal with. But I wanted to get into all of this with him. But first, Tina Peters, a hero, exposing election fraud, thrown into prison, finally released. And so I wanted to get Peter Tichtin's take on all of that. LegalBrains.com and more. Be sure and follow all of his work there to talk about the situation we're in this country right now, and the investigations, the latest on election fraud, and moves to try to curtail that ahead of the midterms, just 6 months away. So, Peter, very well-known, prestigious lawyer, thank you for being here with us on short notice. The crew's like, why don't you get Peter Tichtin on this morning? I'm like, oh, I didn't think of that. Wow. So where do you want to go first? And obviously, probably Tina Peters, and then other things that are happening with the new director of the Office of Oversight of National Intelligence. And what's happening there. Peter, thanks for being here with us.
1: Well, thank you. I love being on your show, Alex, because I'm talking to somebody who knows about what the heck's going on. I mean, that we're in a war and that everything is related. So when we celebrate Tina Peters coming out of prison, it's not just an isolated issue and an isolated client. It's part of the whole takeover of the United States by let's call it the cabal or call it China, whichever you wish. But, you know, if these people came to us with guns and rifles and they're shooting bullets, we'd know exactly how to deal with them. But when they come to us surreptitiously through our election system, it's like with most of our country, a good part of our country doesn't realize what the heck's going on. And so there's things going on with Tina, things going on with J6 people, all kinds of things going on. But at least, you mentioned Donald Trump, at least we have the right president who's able to address these things and never quit on Tina Peters. In fact, she wouldn't be out of prison now if it weren't for Donald Trump.
0: Absolutely. So let's talk about that. He's been very faithful to J6ers as well. But she's a key witness now. They wanted to keep her in prison so she couldn't testify. Why don't we remember, why don't you recap for folks that don't know what happened in Colorado, what happened with the codes, what she exposed, why they railroaded her?
1: Okay. All right. Well, first of all, what was she charged with? People don't know. They think that, you know, people say it's election fraud. They have no idea of what she was charged with. So here's what was going on. As the clerk of Mesa County, Tina Peters had an obligation to not only run the election that as it's run in that county, but also to make sure that all of the data from the election was secured and kept. To delete the data would be violating a federal statute that requires that it all be kept for 22 months. And not only is it statute, but it's a crime. You can go to prison for up to a year for each episode, each instance that you've failed to maintain the records. So here she is. She's basically, everything's going fine. And then she understands that Janet Griswold, the Secretary of State of Colorado, is coming in, and that she's going to come into her office, have her people go into her machine and install something that they call the trusted build. A trusted build is something like you see it every time you update an app on your cell phone. That's what a trusted build is, where the program is updated, but the data stays, it is not deleted. The trusted build that they did was to reinstall the same program, but first they would wipe out the entire disk. And we all know that even when you wipe a disk, you can still get data off of it, but not if you overwrite it with something else. So they wiped the disk, then they overwrite it with the program and some other data again, and the original data is impossible to find. So this is all related to the election fraud, because why in the world would it be necessary for Jenna Griswold to make sure that her people go from county to county to county to county for 62 counties and completely wipe out, never to be seen again, the data from the 2020 election? The only reason is because she's part of it. And not only is she part of it, but she's a criminal. We know that because she admits that she did all of this and that it wiped out the data. And we know from what happened with Tina Peters' case that the difference from before and after were literally 92,000 files were deleted when they put in their trusted build.
2: And I want you to elaborate on that, but also not forget, she magically also published all the codes to get the computers right before the election as well.
1: Yeah, that was a stupid mistake that she made. I don't think that was necessarily intentional, but just stupid. And she figures, I'm not guilty of anything, even negligence here, because it takes two codes and they only have the one. That's her excuse. But what happened, and really there was some wrongdoing in regard to that, but the wrongdoing, wiping out the data from 62 counties.
2: That violates the law, that she's destroying election records.
1: Yeah, she could go to prison for up to 62 years for that. But she's one of the biggest proponents, or was one of the biggest proponents of keeping Tina Peters in prison. She harped on it and harped on it and harped and wouldn't let it go. Because
2: so what's Tina next Peters, for Tina? I mean, obviously she's a star witness in all this now. Do we have her before Congress? What's going to happen?
1: Oh, I don't know that she's going before Congress. That request hasn't been made yet to us, but I think she will be working with the president's people in terms of this. But to get to the nitty gritty, what was she charged with? She knew these people were coming in to wipe out her computer. So she and some other clerks did the same thing, got people that were able to image the hard drive. And she had it imaged before and imaged after. That's how we know 92,000 files were deleted illegally. So she needed to get somebody. She went to the Colorado government and said, do you have somebody that can image my computer, the Dominion machine, because I need to do that before they put in the trusted build. They had nobody. They couldn't help her. So she went to other sources, and she was able to get this fellow, Conan Hayes. Now, Conan Hayes is actually certified by the Department of Homeland Security to do exactly what was requested to be done. So when you get certified, you're not only certified that you're capable of doing the act, but you're also somebody that can be trusted with the information. So this is not somebody that's off the street, somebody that is crooked in any way. But when she was offered Conan Hayes, it was with the understanding, you can have him, he can do the job for you, but you can never tell anybody his name. Why? Why can't you tell his name? Because he just was instrumental in busting one of the Mexican cartels that were dealing with human trafficking, even in the United States. God knows how many people this fellow, Conan Hayes, saved. How many women, how many children from hell. But when you do that, you know, the cartels don't really like it very much when you bust them up. You know, you become a wanted man. So they were gunning for him, and she couldn't use his name because it would put his life in danger. So they needed him to not only image the computer, but then watch whatever was going on after he imaged it, and then image it again after they finished. So to watch what's going on, he had to be in the room. But she couldn't give his name. Believe it or not, the trial judge would not allow her to explain why she used a fake name. So, you know, this whole trial was a farce to begin with. She wasn't able to give her defense, why she didn't have criminal intent. So she didn't have due process in any way. We are now going to the Supreme Court of Colorado on that ground, on the ground of the Supremacy Clause, which is simply this. If there's a federal law that you have to obey, but you have to contravene a state statute in order to make sure you follow the federal law, well, then you have to do what you have to do. You have to follow the federal, and you're not guilty of violation of the state. But, you know, and also, here's the other thing, which that reminds me of, because most of your audience don't understand, what was the crime? So you gave a false name. You're allowed to use any name you want as long as it's not for a fraudulent purpose. So what was the name that was used? It was another fellow that worked for Tina Peters that had a pass to be able to get in and so on. But the reason that she couldn't give, that she had to give a name, was had nothing to do with the elections. As Secretary of State, Jenna Griswold was making the rules for the state regarding COVID. And that was a COVID rule that was broken, not an election rule. Well, by her giving the false name, you know what? Guess what? Not one person got COVID. Not one person got a sniffle. Not one person lost 10 cents. So there was no harm. That's why there was no restitution in this case. Nothing. No, there was nobody that...
2: Absolutely. We know she's a hero. They have other election officials in Arizona, you name it, the same thing. So now, where do we go on offense with this? Now that we know they wanted to sit on top of her, they're so scared. I mean, this is massive. What are we expecting to see next in the redemption arc of Tina Peters?
1: Okay, so you're seeing us go to the Supreme Court of Colorado, where we're going to be arguing both those things, the due process, the Supremacy Clause. Also, there's the pardon. Remember, Donald Trump gave her a pardon, and the state of Colorado said, oh, that doesn't apply to state offenses. And there's a good line of thought that agrees with that. But at the same time, here we have a federal statute that not only is the same as the state statute, but actually is the state statute. It basically says whatever the state statute is, we're going to enforce that in the federal court or in the federal law. So it's the same exact law as the federal law that was being dealt with, and it had to do with a violation of federal law that was occurring at the time. Surely the president's got to be able to deal with those kinds of issues. There's a case law that basically supports this, and so we're pushing on the pardon. And then last but not least, which most people don't know, because this is something that I didn't tell you about before, wasn't that important the fact is there was a juror who some crazy person, and you know there's a lot of crazy people on the streets of Denver,
2: yeah,
1: one of these transient kinds of people cut the phone lines of this juror's business, and it cost that juror $4,000 to fix the phone lines in that. Well, she didn't know it was some crazy person. She thought it was somebody related to the case, and she thought it was because she was a juror in the case that somebody cut those phone lines. Well, that put the onus on the judge. Once it was learned and brought to the judge's attention, where there was actually an investigator that taped the recording of the juror explaining all of this, the judge had no choice. He had to do that, but he didn't, because this isn't a great judge. This is a judge who just wanted that conviction, wanted to put her away. And so, it's disgusting. The worst part of what they're seeing in America is with those judges that are crooked.
2: Total weaponization by the Democrats. I've experienced it.
1: Yes, you have.
2: I have other issues I want to hit with you here, but in summation, the Democrats are not happy that she got out. For those who understand, how is she out now? What is the status? How did that happen?
1: Okay, well, Governor Polis, with a lot of pressure from Donald Trump, okay? I mean, believe me, that's very hard pressure to withstand, okay? Basically, kowtowed to Donald Trump and did what was the right thing to do. What his intelligence was telling him, I mean, his brain was telling him, 2 plus 2 makes 4. I mean, he knew that she was severely sentenced. I mean, how can a person, just for giving that false name on a COVID issue, how can she get 9.5 years in prison? How does that work? 9.5 years. I think what this judge did was looked at her age. At that time, she was 69. Looked at the life table. So a 69-year-old will, on the average, live another 9 years. So they gave her 9.5. He basically gave her a life sentence.
2: A death sentence.
1: A death sentence. Yeah. So this is what we had to deal with in terms of the political. Look, once a state becomes what I call captured, once it becomes a captured state like Colorado, where the politicians are there because of the election fraud,
2: they never turn loose.
1: Then the first thing they do is they fix the judiciary. Okay? They make sure it all agrees and lines up with what they want, so they get a crooked, disgusting judiciary. I mean, look, I practice law in Palm Beach County, in Broward County, primarily. I'm all over the country, frankly. I'm in California, right? I've got cases in, I can name 7 states I'm in right now. But primarily, I'm in Palm Beach County and Broward County, Florida. I've never known a more decent bench of judges anywhere. I love our judges because they are calling balls and strikes. They are not politically activated. But then again, they've been appointed to, for the most part, by a Republican governor.
2: Oh, I'm prejudiced. I've experienced elected Democrats. They are literally, in my show trial in Texas, where she found me guilty, she said, I don't care if the Supreme Court says it's capped at 500,000. 50 million, I don't care. Screw the Supreme Court. I mean, they literally said, screw the Supreme Court on the record.
1: These people, it's absolutely amazing that some of these judges are the way they are. It's mind-blowing. But there, I will tell you, you're right. It's these lefties that are getting into they become activist judges that decide they're going to just change anything because they don't like you. You're going to pay the price. And this is what's gone on. So, as I say, everything is related. But at least she's out. Thank God. You know, that's why I say if it weren't for President Trump, she'd still be in prison because he was unrelenting in terms of...
2: Now, great job, Trump, there. So and just give us a general shot. We'll come back from break. What are we doing 6 months out from the general election and the Democrats still operating? I know Trump's trying to put pressure, trying to bring in voter ID, trying to do all that, but he's getting blocked a lot. What should we expect in the midterms?
1: Oh, man, there's a nightmare scenario. Okay, do you know the nightmare scenario? The nightmare scenario...
2: I do know it, but you should recap it. We're going to Hakeem Jeffries.
1: Do it now or wait till we come back from break?
2: No, do it now. We have 4 minutes. You got the floor. Go ahead.
1: Okay, all right. So what is the nightmare scenario? The nightmare scenario is that we know the machines can determine the outcome of any election they want to, okay, period. We have 22 Republican senators that are up for re-election. That means that they could easily grab 18, 19 of them. They can have a 67% majority in the Senate, which is enough to remove anyone that the House impeaches. We're talking about short time. The election's coming up November 3rd. We'll find out the results on the 4th, no doubt. And then we've got, then on the 5th of January, that's when all the senators and congressmen take their seats, get sworn in, and the first order of business in the House is to elect the next Speaker of the House. Who's that going to be? Hakeem Jeffries, no question about it. If they have a majority, assuming that they have that. This is the nightmare scenario, not necessarily what's going to happen. But, they elect him. What does Hakeem Jeffries do at the first order of business as the Speaker of the House? He does the impeachment of Donald Trump and J.D. Vance together at the same time. When those two are then sent over to the Senate and they're both removed, who becomes the President of the United States? The Speaker of the House does. That would be Hakeem Jeffries. That's why we see him looking so cocky, so sure of himself, speaking as though he's the new president, saying that the Supreme Court is an illegal, illegitimate organization. You know, he wants to put himself in a position to say, I don't need to listen to the Supreme Court. They don't need to pack the Supreme Court. He just needs to ignore it. And he will have total power. So you know, this is where they're going. This is what they want to do. They're desperate to get power back. And they will do whatever they can. Now, I'll tell you why I have a lot of hope after the break. But this is the nightmare scenario. If this happens, we're done. If Hakeem Jeffries, and this is what they're planning, but if Hakeem Jeffries ends up taking over and he's the next president of the United States, we will never give our country back again.
2: And the Democrats are talking about packing the Supreme Court. I mean, if they ever get back in, they're going to go for broke.
1: He can say, look, they can decide all they need for civil matters. They can decide whatever they want to about education or whatever, but I'm the president of the United States. We have a separation of powers, and nobody's going to tell me what to do. That's all he has to do. That's all he has to say. That's how he has to act. And then guess what? We no longer have our country. If he gets in there, we no longer have our country, and it's gone. There may be a civil war. There may be a rebellion. We don't know what's going to happen. But if that happened, I would expect, especially if you have the right AG, that's going to be able to, you know, bring some evidence forthcoming very quickly as to what happened. Because you only have a short time. You've got 62 days between the election and January 5th. So, you know, you better have the right people in there just in case things do go wrong, because it's going to then become martial law, I would predict.
2: And the Democrats are openly talking about trying to trigger a civil war. I want to get what you think about Trump picks Bill Pulte, acting intelligence chief, and who's going to be the new attorney general. I heard it might be you. We have a very special guest right now, Peter Tichtin. Be sure and check out his website, LegalBrains.com. We'll be right back with some incredible information in just a few minutes. Stay with us. We have to get more people hired. We have to finish the new big studios. We have to have our legal defense and offense, and we have to move forward. So now is the time. Have we not delivered to you in the fight against tyranny? Have you not delivered supporting us at Symbiotic? A win-win situation. Like he says in Gladiator, after he chops up, you know, the four guys just a few seconds, he says, are you not entertained? Are you not entertained? And I say, are you not empowered? Are the tyrants not scared? Are they not coming after me and my crew? You want somebody to fight? You want somebody to stand up for you? Well, then you got to back them. And those that have backed us, I salute you from the bottom of my heart. And those that have shared the articles and videos, that's great. But it's different classes of people. The people that tune in and get the knowledge, but are scared or lazy or whatever. Then there's people that at least share the articles and videos, and Paul Revere it. We appreciate you. Okay? So you got like copper, you know, on the bottom. At least you listen, but I hope people learn from this through osmosis or something.

0: So anything can be brought out of the archives, made live again, vote, and then get put back into the archives. And they had all these made-up duplicates. So where you vote, there could be, let's say, six Alex Joneses. Okay, they all have your address where they live. They all have your phone number. They all have, they may have a change of the birth date a little bit. They're all Alex Jones, but your middle initial may be there, maybe not, and maybe your middle name is used instead of the initial. Those are some of the changes we see in these. But they have your social security number, your driver's license number, et cetera. That's what we call a modified duplicates, but they always have a different voter ID number.
1: Now I've had other lawyers on, I forget all the names of organizations, but oh, they have this group that the feds and legislation decades ago hired. It's really a Democrat Party company that runs these databases, but acts like it's governmental for the name, and then it's able to manipulate that. And again, I'm going from memory, so you're the expert. But that's why Zuckerberg spending hundreds of millions to go buy up those databases was key, to somehow be able to give that then to the other groups that were feeding into the computers. Now I'm giving you a layman's babble from my limited understanding, but can you quantify why Zuckerberg was so important with whatever he did?
0: Well, I don't know in terms of the machines what he did. I know that in terms of ballot stuffing and paying for all these extra ballot depositories, he was totally involved. I think
1: so he was financing the muscle of the mules and all that.
0: Yes, exactly. And I think he put something like $400 million into it. I mean, it was not a trivial amount.
1: $465 million, yeah.
0: Okay, yes, that's it. Yeah, that's what he did. Yeah, so he's... he needs to be looked at, and he needs to...
1: I was about to say, I get Trump is smart, smarter than me anyways, but what is he doing? Like, has Zuckerberg on that committee now buddies? Is that Trump keeping enemies closer? What is that?
0: I don't know. But, there is that old saying, keep your friends close and keep your enemies closer. So it could be very well that they're looking at it, but this man is a proven enemy to the United States. He's a seditionist. He belongs behind bars. So, we need to look at that. Let me tell you what's really wrong, what's really broken with the Department of Justice and where it starts. Believe it or not, it's malware.
1: When they first brought Ted Blanchett, I didn't know really who he was. You called him out and said he'll be the problem. Now he's the acting AG. How did you know that?
0: Because I could see what was going on. I could see that, first of all, Pam Bondi never was able to describe anything in the way that somebody who's knowledgeable and working in something can describe. In other words, if you're working and you get into a story and you do the investigation yourself and you met this guy, you know the whole deal. If somebody were to interview you, you'd be able to draw on all kinds of knowledge of petty, minimal, all kinds of things to be able to discuss it and tell
1: Bondi
0: us.
1: Bondi would go, we lost 280 million Americans to fentanyl. No, we didn't, sweetheart, exactly. Nothing against her, but I kind of got, she was like a cutout. Now we know she had cancer, but she seemed like she was mailing it in.
0: Well, what was going on was she was being briefed. And when you're briefed, all that you can talk about is the points that you were told. You don't have a body of knowledge. So you sound like you don't know what you're doing because of the way she was briefed, instead of her doing the job. And why didn't she do the job? My theory is that when they came together, at the beginning of, she and Todd Blanche, she looked at Todd and said, Todd, what do we do? This is 115,000 employees, 40 agencies. How are we ever going to be able to control this thing? This is a huge job. And I'm sure Todd Blanche would have told her, don't you bother your sweet, pretty little head about that. I got it all in control. I'm the COO. I'm the deputy. I'm the one charged with that. So you don't worry about it.
1: I was told that by high-level DOJ over a year ago. They said, she goes and does Fox, does her hair, and has no idea even what's going on. They said she didn't even understand the branches of the DOJ.
0: That's because he sweet-talked her into believing that she didn't really need to do anything. I know how people can be undermined. And I know that Pam Bondi being an honest person, because there's no reason to think that she's not an honest person. She's not lying to us. But being relatively honest.
1: No, I agree. You can see her being set up over and over again.
0: Yeah, she got set up by somebody. So who could it be? believe me, there was only one guy that it could have been. And she came out with that yesterday. She said, don't ask me about Epstein. That's all Todd Blanche. So finally,
1: and
0: you
1: know, that's
0: who
1: they sent to talk to Ghislaine Maxwell, exactly.
0: Yes, yes. What was that about? That interview that he had with her, the questions he was asking, with leading questions to protect the evidence. I mean, if you read that transcript, it's going to blow your mind.
1: And we know 95% of the people in the files are Democrats. He's a Democrat lawyer. Trump's all compartmentalized. I mean, it's incredible.
0: Yeah, but meanwhile, we don't really know. Maybe Todd Blanche is the cat's meow, and maybe he's going to make everything work. And right now, he is making some stuff work because he wants the job of AG. But the concern is, if he makes things work now and he gets to be AG, then does it all stop after that?
1: Exactly. He's doing a few indictments finally.
0: Yeah, but there's so much more that needs to be done. So let me tell you what I was saying in terms of marijuana, okay? In 1998, for instance, 32% of all the crime in America were drugs. Now, of course, that's more than marijuana. But meanwhile, since then, we've decriminalized the biggest one of all, which is marijuana, and other things that are, some people have referred to as soft drugs. So if those, we're not prosecuting crime, because it's like when Prohibition ended. When Prohibition ended, all of a sudden you have all these police forces that were built to go and bust.
1: And your Zoom's breaking up, start over, but I've studied the history, seen the documentaries on it. It's crazy. Literally within a month of alcohol prohibition ending, they now go after marijuana and everything else because they need something to do. Go ahead.
0: Well, this is the end of the road now, because now they got rid of the marijuana and there's nothing else for them to do. And these people have to rationalize their existence. So what do? They bust innocent people. And they bust people where they're, you know, where it's kind of a gray issue, but basically decent, honest people. And this was going on in the United States. This had nothing to do with Biden and nothing to do with Donald Trump, because this was before Biden's time that this was happening. But then we had this, what I call an evil genius, Merrick Garland. Mm-hmm. He came in and he saw all this energy and he knew what to do with it. And he applied it to all these different groups of people, like doctors who prescribed ivermectin or hydroxychloroquine, or who were against the jab.
1: Oh, listen, I never made a big deal about this. It was recommended by the New York AG to them. I'd have spent $400,000 on multiple grand juries, and I wasn't even selling that stuff at the time. I just had people on saying ivermectin, hydroxychloroquine, and stuff works, and they literally hauled me into the Southern District of New York.
0: So you know exactly what I'm talking about. You were targeted because you were talking about ivermectin. They couldn't have ivermectin. I mean, this is where everything's connected. Everything, it's not just China, it's the World Economic Forum that's involved with this. But you're the guy that knows all about this stuff, because I hear you know, I think I don't think I'm giving you any news here.
1: No, you're tying it all together. You're right. Because you say this over and over again. People that get hired as real CEOs now, or lawyers, anywhere, they have wide spectrum understanding. You can't do anything today if you don't have basic knowledge about basically everything. It doesn't mean we know everything. We know the key things about all the basics, because stuff is not compartmentalized. Everything is connected.
0: Everything's connected. Yeah, and the World Economic Forum is so huge. People have no idea how powerful it is. Of the 2,400 billionaires in the world, almost all of them, there are a few exceptions, but
1: Here's an example. It was the WEF, 3 years ago, made co-equal with the UN Security Council, that created the corporate standard for Australia, Sweden, the U.S., every Western country, of you go in and suddenly the restaurant's closed, you got to do a QR code, training you for that. Or giving hundreds of millions in the U.S., $2.2 billion to CVS and Walgreens not to prescribe ivermectin of taxpayer money, just so these other drugs that didn't work would be bought. And that was all the WEF through the U.N., through these global standardizations. And I'll use that as one example of how they're literally controlling our lives. We have no idea. They have more power than our own government in many ways.
0: In many ways. But let me make it clear. The reason that they had to say ivermectin and hydroxychloroquine don't work as therapies is because you're not allowed to make a vaccine if there's a therapy. And so that's where they had no choice. They had
1: to. You can't do a new experimental vaccine again, but fast-tracked approval if there's already a known therapy. That's right.
0: Right. So that's why they had to,
1: Even though Fauci wrote a paper in like 2002 on ivermectin and how it was the same all for coronaviruses. Remember that?
0: Fauci needs to be looked at as well. I mean, there are certain people that need to meet justice. And if he's an innocent man, then all be it. But if he's not an innocent man, then why isn't he brought to justice?
1: How many people died because of that man? I meant to cover this when I saw it breaking shade. I didn't. I'm glad you brought it up. How big is it that Pam Bondi came out in the Wall Street Journal, New York Times, and said, listen, these guys briefed me. It's all Cash Patel and Blanche. I don't just believe her. I know that's true. And now from my sources, they said, no, she was just basically an empty suit. And it was the same way Bongino got briefed and believed it all. And I'm not trying to defend him. It's just, how do you believe these lying agencies? Oh, one guy acted alone in Butler, despite all the evidence. Why do you think she's publicly speaking out now out of the clear blue sky? What's behind that?
0: Because she's ruined. She's a victim. She was played. And believe me, she's kicking herself for believing in these people. There's no reason she shouldn't believe in her deputy AG. You know, Donald Trump loves the guy because, you know, I got to tell you, having done all, you know, I'm a trial lawyer. When you do a trial for more than a week with somebody, you know, more than 2 weeks especially, you develop a very close bond with that person. Because
1: it'd be like if I went to Africa for a savannah camping trip for a week, and the guides could go feed me to lions if they wanted to. You're in their hands.
0: Yeah, but here you're actually fighting people. Excuse me. Sorry.
1: It's always good to get a good sneeze in.
0: Three, that's good luck.
1: We all do it. We know you're not a robot now.
0: Or I'm an advanced robot if I am. So, one that can sneeze.
1: Hey, I never got this till I was about 50. I'm 52 now. I used to like sneeze. Now when I sneeze, it's machine guns nonstop. Like, duh, duh, duh, duh, duh, duh. Have you ever had those? Anyways, it's weird. Just getting older is weird. All right, so anyways, you had normal sneezes. Mine are like a robot now. But anyways, start back over what you're saying.
0: Okay, so, I'm sorry. Where were we?
1: We had a little bit of a sneezing fit. I was saying it's like having, African guides. You go to do a safari, need you to be eaten. You're like Lewis and Clark were counting on their Native American guides. If they were against them, they never would have made it. I mean, it's like, yeah, exactly.
0: Right. But imagine just one guide, and you're with that one guide, and you're among all the animals in the jungle, and you're unarmed. Okay, because if you're in a courtroom, you've got the judges against you if you're a defendant. Okay, because judges tend to side to some extent, for the most part, not always, with the prosecution. So you're the one that's accused. You're the meal that everyone wants to now eat. And you've got one guy who's holding your hand saying, don't worry, I got your back, I'm with you. And with Todd Blanche, the president doesn't know that Todd Blanche didn't even believe in his innocence. And I know this because if you watch his interview with Caitlin, what's your last name?
1: No, that's why I know Trump today is good. You knew him since high school, military academy. When we finally get him info, he makes the right decision. The problem is getting it to him. He doesn't know. I remember Todd Blanche talked crap about Trump previously a lot.
0: Yeah, and he didn't believe he was innocent because you don't, in that interview with CNN, with Caitlin Collins, that's his name, he basically, you know, she asked him about him, and he said, well, the trouble is that the conduct occurred 7 or 8 years before. Well, geez, he's saying to the nation that the conduct occurred. In other words, Trump did it. And then when asked about the sentencing, he said, well, if he's a 77-year-old first-time offender, he shouldn't be going to prison. But meanwhile, he's telling the nation that this is a first-time offender. This is his mindset.
1: Way of saying someone's guilty, but looking like they're on their side.
0: Right. If that would have been Alina Haba, for instance, okay, she would have stood up for the president and said, this guy's not guilty. They had to make a law up to be able to bring these false charges. She would have defended him.
1: They had to pass a law to do it. Yeah.
0: Well, or twist up this crazy theory in order to be able to come out with something against them, which was just craziness. You know, but Alina would have stood up for the president. Todd Blanche, the day of the verdict, had that interview and did not stand up for his client.
1: Well, let's be honest. Here's my criticism of Trump. And again, I know the Democrats want to put me in prison. I hate their guts. They're total demons. My criticism is he continues to have his enemies around him and continues to let his enemies do this to him, all because they lie to his face. And I get it. I mean, I've got a crew that's awesome, and they do the best job they can, and usually it's my mistake that messes things up. But if they weren't 100% putting up with me, this whole thing would just shut down. So I've got 50-something people, not, you know, millions like Trump. So I'm not judging Trump. I'm just saying at the end of the day, he has to purge anybody that's been a Democrat. I think that's very simple. Peter, what do you think Trump should do to get control of his administration?
0: Well, he needs a better attorney general than he's got. He needs somebody that's really going to be able to fix the department. You've got to find all these cases where things are really going wrong. It may sound like a side approach, but really, believe me, it's part and parcel of what needs to be done. The number of cases need to be reduced significantly, and then you've got the manpower to go after the people that need to be gone after.
1: Sure, it makes perfect. You need to prioritize what is the main mission, and what is that? Massive Doge fraud. Political intrigue, political corruption. You got to clean up the leadership of the ship, or you're never going to fix it, right?
0: Well, you've got to realize that they're trying to take over our country. They're trying to steal our country, and they're not stopping just because they lost the 2024 election. These people are not going to be happy until they get control of the entire world, because the rest of the world is gone. There are people in Canada that are in prison because they speak against the government. They're arresting 30 to 50 people a day in the United Kingdom because they speak against the government, or they speak against Islam, or they speak against things that are not tolerable by the government. Once the government is controlling the speech of individuals, there's no freedom anymore about anything. Everything gets lost. It's just a matter of time. Australia is gone. Europe is gone. We've got the United States. It's the last place left. It's the last haven that we've got in the world.
1: By the way, you're not just saying that.
0: We've got to make sure that we do not get taken over by all of these theories of ways of life. Because once we turn communist and once we lose our freedoms, it's not going to be like we're talking here now about how bad it is. You know, it's like, you know, when you're a kid, you know, and you find out about death, a little kid, right? And everybody does this. And then when you realize that, assume you have parents, okay, you're going to sort of think, well, my parents could die. And you might even have a tinge of misery, but not really, okay? When they die, you understand what misery is. If we ever get taken over so that we are part of China, or where they will eat us alive, or we are a communist entity, it's not... It's like that. We can think about it now theoretically, but if it really happens, we're going to know misery like nothing before, and it's going to be fresh every single day
1: that's my paradox. As much as I get pissed off at Trump, he's light years better than the bad guys, and it just horrifies me to no end. I mean, you look at Gavin Newsom and Hakeem Jeffries. I mean, they glow like demons. I mean, my cells go, that's an evil person. Then I study them, and my gut is right. I mean, these are really bad people.
0: They're evil. They're pure evil. And what they want to do is they want to ruin everything that we have here. They want to destroy our entire ability to have a free country and have the lives that we have, where we have some control of our own destiny.
1: All right, Peter Tichtin, thank you for coming on short notice. God bless you for your great work right at the heart of getting Tina Peters out. And a great job for Trump on that. Briefly, 10 seconds. I'm no expert, but all the insiders I know, they say that the new guy Trump's bringing to replace Tulsi Gabbard is really good. I mean, you think the new head of intelligence is a good guy, faulty?
0: From what I've heard...
1: Sorry, your video. Do 5 more minutes. Hold on, it broke up. I got to get a response to it. I just know from Ed Martin and others telling me years ago, this guy's as good as a kid. 5, 2, 2 minutes.
2: 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The lights go out at Alex Jones InfoWars, and InfoWars.com, the domain name, now has a message that just says off air. 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And look at there! 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

0: Former roommate in military school with Trump, longtime confidant, worked on an election fraud. Peter Tichtenstein's here. We got 5 more minutes, and I appreciate him holding over. LegalBrains.com. Be sure to follow him there. You were getting cut off by the break, and your Zoom broke up some. Trump names Bill Pulte, housing regulator turned MAGA enforcer. He got a bunch of indictments. He took action. He's exposed the deep state. I love Tulsi Gabbard. Not quite sure whether it was cancer or why she left, but she's gone. And I was really horrified, but it would be some bad person. But according to all my sources, and that's not just Ed Martin, it's others, this guy has been one of the few true loyalists and workhorses that got things done. That's great. So can you speak to him? And then I didn't just hear this from you might be in the running. How do we draft you? How do we get Trump to bring you as the AG? Or who else would you recommend in that? And closing comments, Peter Tichtenstein.
1: Well, you mentioned Ed Martin. I know Ed Martin personally, and I got to tell you, you don't get better than he is for any of these things. He's an American hero. His problem is, you know, getting through the Senate may be a little bit difficult, especially if it has the same makeup. But I don't think it will have that same makeup come the fall. So, you know, he's also a possibility that I
0: wouldn't mind. Yeah, I was told that by people that were in a meeting with Trump at Mar-a-Lago a few months ago, that he was, this is from in the meeting, like only five of them, that they were looking at Martin.
1: Yeah, because he's true. I would trust Ed Martin with my life. So that I don't say that about many people, but he would do the job. I think that really my experience in weaponization, he has experience in weaponization. I've got experience in with the J6ers and that whole situation, how it all developed, because that's all part of the election fraud. That wasn't something that was a spontaneous event by any measure of the imagination. And then also there's the election fraud itself and the knowledge that I have in regard to all of that. But but the weaponization and knowing how the DOJ needs to be fixed, I think I'm a little bit unique in that regard.
0: Well, what I was told from the meeting at Mar-a-Lago was that Ed Martin was being looked at as deputy AG.
1: Oh God, if that happens, look, I talked to Ed and I told him, I said, if I get to be AG, I said, whatever it is in your position is, I need you with me. I need you sharing with me. I need you right there. And he agreed that he would do that with me. So,
0: I mean, how do we draft you in there? I've heard you're mentioned, or who else, if it wasn't you, but who do you trust to be AG?
1: Well, I would say Ed Martin and me. I don't know anybody else that I would trust to be AG at this point. The one thing we don't need is somebody with, from a white shoe law firm, or, somebody that's bombastic or whatever. You need somebody that's ready to work. And whoever's willing to be the AG, if they're going to do the job right, they better be living on a base. Their life's not going to be worth anything if they're out in the open, because they're going to be going after the real people that need to be gone after.
0: I was about to say, this is a Herculean task. I mean, look at all the attacks on the White House with gunmen now.
1: No, I believe me. That's why I know for sure that Todd Blanche isn't doing the job. He can't possibly be doing the job if he's able to walk around free, because you go after Soros and there's going to be people gunning for you. You go after a lot of the people that are on the head of my list of who needs to be taken care of, and there will be people gunning. It'll ruin my life for the time that I'm doing it. It's not something I want to do, but I just don't see anybody else that's going to be able to do what I would be able to do.
0: All right, well, Peter Tichtenstein, I endorse you for Attorney General, which probably becomes some headlines, but needs to happen. God bless you. Thanks for coming on short notice. Great job helping get Tina Peters out. Great job, Trump, on that. Thank you so much, sir.
1: Thank you.
0: Great job. We'll be back with the Great Awakening in the UK. Wait till you see this. Stay with us.
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0: I'm not pausing here because of lack of news. I am, during that 1 minute break when our last guest left us amazing information, I'm just kind of staring at all this and the new stuff that came in and trying to gauge the next 53 minutes how I'm going to hit all this. Man, they got their new Ebola scare going. You got the Democrats and what they're up to. I need to hit that. We've got what's happening in the UK is the first thing I want to hit. And I can't tell you how many listeners do this. And it's not the majority of you, but it's a big minority of you. And I respect you and I appreciate you. But I run into people at the grocery store, you know, at the pharmacy, on the street, at church, restaurants everywhere, gas stations. And you're like, Alex, we want to hear about America. We don't care about China. We don't care about Russia and Ukraine. We don't care about Australia. I get this a couple times a week, and I see it online in the comments every day. And I'm like, do you understand the very same globalist systems are attacking those people? And plus, I already have empathy. I mean, I see somebody die in a car wreck. I've seen it a few times. I mean, I have empathy because they're a person. Also, I feel that could be me. So I'll say it straight up. I always see liberals in their shows are like, I'm not a sociopath. I have feelings. I tell you how much of the feelings they've got all day. Well, I got lots of feelings. Now, I intellectually, cold-bloodedly make decisions, look at the facts, but then I power it with emotion. And I know 80% of the listeners, that's kind of a default number, but it's 20% or so. We had a guest on yesterday. He's like, I don't care about Bill Gates poisoning Africans with poison shots. They're inwards. And, you know, I was trying to be nice to the guy, but I wanted to punch him in the face. Because just because they brainwashed a bunch of Africans and brought them in to hate white people doesn't mean then we hate all the black people and kill them. We're Christ-like. Because, by the way, most black people aren't like that. But when you give in to the enemy and you get down to that point, it doesn't mean you don't stand up for being white. It doesn't mean you put up with crap. It's like, you know, the guest yesterday goes, you need to get rid of your morals. You need to get rid of your empathy. It's like, how about I gouge my eyeballs out? How about I poke my eardrums out? How about I burn up my six senses? I have empathy and a conscience. And that is more important than my other five senses. It's the sixth sense. It's not just ESP. It's not just telepathy. It's not just all those things that have been proven and quantified that we all have to certain levels. It is your brain's interfacing with the universe and all the facts it has and about what your programming God gave you is saying do. So I won't be cucked by some racist black person trying to guilt me into reparations when I don't owe them jack shit and it's all a big globalist plan to divide us. I'll stand up for myself all day. And I've been in more fights with black people than probably any white person you're ever going to meet. Whatever reason, where I grew up in Dallas, it just happened a lot. But I don't sit there and hate a black person because they're black just because I was racially attacked many, many, many, many times. And it got worse because I put people in the hospital. And I beat people's brains out. And then I had to fight their big brother and their bigger brother and their cousin. But I had the rednecks attack me too, all because I had the pretty girl in my arm. I know how the world works, folks, and I know what God tells me to do. That guest yesterday, Jesus isn't real. Jesus didn't exist. And I saw the Nazis spin it. They go, oh, he denies Christ, so Jones says, oh, you don't believe George Washington existed. No, he said Jesus didn't exist as a historical figure, even though he's in the Jewish histories, the Roman histories, and the Greek histories. It was the O.J. Simpson trial in Jerusalem when the Jews said, kill him. We want the murderer and rapist Barabbas released. We want him killed. It's like denying Titus existed. So I don't sit here and tell you I care about everybody, whether they're Indians, Chinese, Africans, whoever they are, because I want to gain curry with those people. You don't think I don't know how hellish India is? You don't think I don't know how messed up Africa is? You don't? No, no. I believe in the West. The West is the best. And I'm proud to be Anglo-Saxon. And I know we're under globalist attack because that system of the West stands against their globalist plan of excellence and inventiveness and in the future. But in the Holy Spirit, I know that I'm supposed to lift everybody up. And just as you can statistically say, let's look at this, in Africa, the average IQ is 80. And in the United States, the average IQ is 100. And in Japan, it's 110. And, you know, Russia, it's 110. It doesn't matter. On that scale, there are all sorts of people in Africa that are super smart. Or Latin America, average 80 IQ. All that's nutrition, education, everything. It doesn't matter. They got people that are 110, 150. It doesn't matter, though. The point is, God said, suffer the children, lest you tie a millstone around your neck. It'd be better for you to do that. And it's not just talking about little kids. It's talking about people that aren't as smart as you. You're supposed to lift them up, not give them everything you got, not kiss their ass, not be guilted, not have them organized against you by a globalist, but you're supposed to build them up. You think how smart you think you are, some Anglo-Saxon or some Jew or some Russian or some Chinese? Well, how much smarter is God than you? Should God just smash your ass because you're not as smart as God? There's some super smart, creative, amazing black people. And there's every other group. Are there giant hordes of third world idiots trying to hunt whites and kill us? Yeah, that's the media brainwashing them and pushing them to do that. They're the enemy. And you hear these Nazis. Well, we just got the Second Amendment. We'll just have a war. A civil war is coming. How's that working out for you? It's like all these good old boys I've been hearing for 40 years. Well, when the UN finally does their invasion, I'm going to shoot some blue helmets. They're not coming with blue helmets, folks. They're coming to the universities, the government, with COVID lockdowns and controls and AI. You're never going to get to fight blue helmets, dumbass. You fight the globalist tyranny to save society. You stand up for what's right. That's how you do this. And I'm telling you right now, folks, God is watching those of us. I don't care if you're some high IQ black person or high IQ white, Asian, whoever you are. If you're an elitist, like everybody else say, I'll just use them. They're dumb. I'll suck off them because they're not as smart as me. God is going to slam the door in your face. Alex, don't you agree about a Second Amendment? It's time for war. Well, you get your gun and lead us then, pal. The guy's always talking about killing people. They don't know anything about killing people. And when it comes time to kill people, they ain't going to be there, folks. You think all the energy I put into peacefully fixing this, you don't think I don't know how to kill people? You don't think I don't know how to be a wrecking machine? You don't think I'm not a soldier? Genetically up one side and down the other? I can kill people easier than tying my shoelaces. Easy. Saving civilization's what's hard. But I'll tell our enemies this. If you're successful and get a full global civil war going, you're going to be in the place you wanted for, you're going to be in the place you asked for, and you're not going to get any mercy from me once it kicks off. You want to die, you came to the right place. We'll run your asses over so fast it'll make your head spin. But I don't need to go to that place to prove it. Anybody that's got discernment knows it's true. So, I'm sick of all this talk, and I want action, and I've been thinking about the fact that we just need to declare war on the globalists, and I mean spiritual, cultural, economic, and defensively, militarily. It's time to realize where we are as a society, where we are in culture, and I think it's healthy overall to have whites not cow down and get back in people's faces, and you can even say the extreme stuff is healthy to get people pulled off the Overton window. But all these people shooting their mouths off, calling for violence, they're not going to show up when it goes down. Anybody can tell you, the guy talking big about violence all day long, he's not going to be there when it actually goes down. I'll tell you the guy you don't want to mess with. The quiet, nice fellow that works hard with his family, doesn't shoot his mouth off, nice and sweet, that guy will beat your ass to death like that. Because they got restraints on themselves. They know what they got under the hood. And you people that don't have it under the hood, that don't have the gear that it takes to hack this, you're in a man's world now. And my enemies better hope we fix this peacefully. Because I can see into the future, potential futures, and I can tell you, you don't want to be in that future. Because you're not going to win this. Just never forget, I'm not locked in here with you. You're locked in here with me. And you know deep down that's why you don't like me. Because you know I'm smarter than you. I'm better than you. I'm stronger than you. I don't need to piss on little people and dub them down and rip them off and feel big about myself. I want to tear your guts out. I want to rip your throat out. But I'm going to do it politically. Because I can do it on a wider scale that way. I can destroy you culturally. Instead of having to squeeze each one of your necks so your eyeballs pop out personally. That's too much work. Though it's more enjoyable. So you want to die, you came to the right place. You know, don't you? That's why you don't like me. I'm not the angel of death. I'm the angel of death parking attendant. I just get my little flashing lights out when the angel of death's coming in. I go, land right here. I'm just a little firefly. Kind of flies by and looks at things first, and then I go away, and in comes the death. So if you're looking for death, you came to the right place. But I'm promoting life. Those two are inextricably entwined. But those that know death and have made a friend of death know life even better. Here's John Bowne's report on Islamic invasion. It's a perfect kickoff for what I'm about to cover. This is powerful information. Stay with us.
1: Surveillance cameras in Brooklyn caught more than a dozen unidentified people climbing in and out of manholes late at night. One group of seven stayed underground for 3 hours, then came out, changed out of dirty clothes, and drove off in waiting cars. A second group of eight did the same thing nearby. Police found no damage, but the coordinated timing, waiters, flashlights, and efforts to hide their activity have raised serious concerns. This was not random sewer scavenging. America's underground tunnels, sewers, and utility corridors connect directly to power grids, water systems, communications, and transit lines, making them potential weak points in our infrastructure. This New York incident fits into a larger pattern of threats. In Alabama, divers found a grenade-style IED attached to the Converse Reservoir Dam, the main drinking water source for 350,000 people. It was safely removed, but officials called it an unprecedented threat that could have poisoned the water or breached the dam.
2: As alleged in the complaint, the defendants were inspired by ISIS to carry out their attack. There should be no confusion about what ISIS constitutes. It is a designated foreign terrorist organization responsible for deadly terrorist attacks across the globe and has taken credit for mass casualty attacks in Europe, the Middle East, and right here in the United States.
1: Similar risks appeared in recent terror activity. In late 2025 and early 2026, there have been multiple attacks and foiled plots, including an Afghan national who killed a National Guard soldier, a truck, and a shooting attack on a Michigan synagogue full of preschoolers. The ISIS-inspired New Orleans truck ramming that killed 14, and various disrupted plots. These included far-left extremists building bombs in California for New Year's Eve attacks on companies and ICE, an 18-year-old ISIS supporter planning attacks on North Carolina stores, and other ISIS-linked plots in Michigan. And now this fool in Newark is staring down a felony for threatening the lives of an ICE police officer and his family. Together, the underground probes in New York, the damn device in Alabama, and the steady stream of terror plots shows that America's critical infrastructure is being tested.
3: If we ask ourselves, as Muslims living in the West...
4: Right, and you drew a distinction between violent change and non-violent
3: change. Exactly. Well, okay. Which is the political one? We as Muslims...
4: You've suggested that non-violent equates to political... But we'll run with that for the moment.
3: Okay, yes.
4: Right.
3: And that's why I'm asking for a third alternative, and there is no third alternative.
4: Right.
5: So the breakthrough comes if you remain in the field. If you leave the field, the breakthrough may come and you are not there, you will miss it. So we have to be, as Muslims, as people who care about Islam, we remain in the field. We know what America plans. يَمْكُرُونَ وَيَمْكُرُ اللَّهُ Allah says, they plan and we plan.
6: Need to know the United States as an economy, as a superpower, is falling down. This is the time now, they're weak. It's the time now to go and do jihad and call them to accept Islam and implement Islam on them.
1: We need full investigations into the Brooklyn sewer incidents, much stronger security around dams, tunnels, pipelines, and utilities, and zero tolerance for anyone scouting or tampering with our lifelines. It is far better to act on these warnings now than to face a reckoning later. John Bound, reporting for the Alex Jones Network.
0: And a lot of that's being allowed by the globalists of Israel that stage false flags in the United States. Remember, Israel and the MI6, CIA have been caught funding all the different radical Muslim groups. All right, I want to get to the giant awakening in the UK when we come back, but I need to do this because I've been so upset by the news and so focused. I didn't plug one time yesterday for 4 hours. Every other talk show you hear plugs every segment because I have to finance the operation. That's the real ad people listen to is what's live on the show. And I plugged one time today because I'm just so laser focused. So I'm the biggest problem here with the financing is that, the products are great, but I really don't want to sit there and even talk about it because I want to cover the news. So it's real simple. If you want to keep this broadcast on the air, if you want to see us hire more hosts, more reporters, and expand, go to thealexjonesstore.com and get the very best supplements, widest selection of Patriot apparel, and so much cool stuff. The problem is the really cool products they get, like the Faraday bags and the wallets and the knives. It's all great. They sell out so quick and they can't get the supply of them. 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And that's a bigly thing that, they're our sponsor, main funder. 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And, we fly the winners in. We're building a bigger studio. 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But they still happen to Bigly in Arkansas, and you'll do a video on it, which we air. So take action on that right now at thealexjonesstore.com. But let me just say this again. All I want to do is steer you right. I would not sell you something that doesn't work, because I want you to like me in the show, and I also want you to want to get it again. I use analogy all the time. If I owned a restaurant, would have real quality, delicious, wide selection, great atmosphere, great service, reasonable price. I want to have the restaurant that has lines around the block every time. I don't want to, you don't need Google to know who's got a good restaurant. Even some small town, middle of nowhere. I'll be driving along with family. Hey, let's search reviews. This town coming up. I go, I'm not looking at a review. Human intelligence. I'm going to pull into town, and I'll drive through the town and say, okay, that place has 5 cars at it. That has 20. That has a line out the door. If I'm not in a big hurry, I'd rather go to the one with a line out the door. If I'm in a hurry, let's go to the one that's full at least. And then I get this incredible meal. You can buy fake Google reviews. I don't go off that. 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So you have until Friday at midnight Central to get in to win either or both of the vehicles, 100 times entries, but that's just a fun thing you do. You're missing out if you don't get the incredible products. And by the way, I was like, what are smelling salts for? I was ignorant. They're like, oh, they're a best seller, sir. We're selling. It's a big seller now. I guess when you're going to lift weights or you want to wake up without coffee, just smell this. My God, you're awake. You're a truck driver or whatever, you know, don't have to drink too much coffee or whatever, just hit this. Warcry smelling salts, it's all there at thealexjonesstore.com. That is funding the revolutionary information that the deep state doesn't want you to know. We're about to cover right now. Stay with us.
7: If you think what we do here is valuable, giving the voice to the voiceless, supporting stories and telling narratives that are ignored or downplayed by mainstream outlets, I hope you support us, because we cannot do this without you. We do not have billionaires with bottomless pockets, you know, keeping us afloat. We depend entirely on you, which is a good thing. I'm not complaining about that. It keeps us sharp, and it really does. I honestly, it's pressure every single show. The idea of phoning it in, the idea of, well, we'll just, you know, do whatever, it never even enters into the mind. It feels like every time we go live, every time I see that, you know, number countdown to 11 a.m. Central, or I'm doing War Room 3 p.m. Central, it's like, we got to bring it. We got to deliver to you what you expect of us, because we know that you're not just supporting us out of the kindness of your hearts because you think we're great guys. You expect something of us. You expect us

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0: signed the petition to make this debate possible, and I want to welcome these brave survivors who are sitting behind us in the hall. This debate is about them. As you quite rightly say, it's not about politics. I want the world to hear what we heard during the 2 weeks of our independent rape gang inquiry hearings, an inquiry that should never have needed to happen. I sincerely urge this Parliament to listen to the testimonies from these brave survivors and to act, to finally act. So the first testimony, he took his pants down, penetrated me, had sex with me. He then stopped before ejaculation. He picked up the bottle of Jack Daniels, which was now empty, and he forced it up inside me. He broke the glass while he was there. At that point, I was about 12, nearly 13. Another testimony. I was held down by the men as they each took turns to orally and vaginally rape me, taking it in turns to pin down my arms and my legs. When the assault ended, the men hit me repeatedly, threatened to find me, kill me, and harm my loved ones if I ever told anybody what had happened. Another. Comments were constantly made suggesting that white girls, the Christian girls, were viewed as having fewer morals or lower values, whereas Muslim girls were described by some of the men as having dignity and higher moral standing. These comparisons were used to justify the way I was treated and to further humiliate and control me. Another, she was a white woman herself, who I imagine may have been groomed, and has obviously now married into the family, shouting obscenities at us. Throughout the whole sentencing, she was constantly saying, "Fucking liars, lying white bitches." She said to me that God will be the witness for what happens to me. Another. Race did play a part and motivated the selection or demographic of the victims. Throughout my exploitation, the other girls I encountered or who were abused alongside me were almost exclusively white. Another. She had a baby by him, and his dad was an imam. His dad knew. And he got his son married and said that he wasn't allowed to see the child. They look after their own community. Another. Over the course of the abuse, I was raped by multiple police officers in different parts of the country. Another. He put a cigarette out on the baby's face. Another. It started when I was 13. I was raped by probably about 600 or 700 different men over 3 years. Another. They would toot the horn of the car, and then a child would be taken to the front door by a staff member of the children's home.
1: Well, wait, pause. This is the key. They use the Muslims from the worst country that this is like a standard business to do it, facilitate it, but it's come out in court hundreds of times. It's the children charities run by the left mainly, and mainly white people, that are making the money and using the Muslims as the delivery people. Then the Muslims are above the law and the police can't touch them. Continue.
0: I was bleeding from both my vagina and my back passage and was so swollen I could not sit down. I told hospital staff...
1: Pause again, back up a second. Again, they put in the file to be able to bring this parliament. These are all convictions, documented cases. He's just mentioning one-liners here. This is a speculation. There's over 250,000 just of these confirmed. Continue.
0: Of the children's home. Another. I was bleeding from both my vagina and my back passage and was so swollen I could not sit down. I told hospital staff my drink had been spiked and I did not know what had happened because I was too afraid to tell the truth. They did not ask any questions. They gave me tablets and discharged me. I was 15 years old. Another. Things would escalate around Eid and holidays. Parties got bigger, got worse, got more violent. More people involved, more girls involved. The parties were just bigger. Another. The main clash that I kind of had with the religion side of it was I grew up as a Christian. I would wear my cross because it was something really special to me. It was just used as a way to break me down. They said, "Where is your God now? Has your God forsaken you?" Another, "It was all of the white girls in every home that I went to. I remember a man opening the back of a van and I saw 15, 20 girls locked in dog cages." Another, "Dogs were brought in and I couldn't move at all. I had nowhere to move." I think that was the scariest thing, was not having any concept of it. There were men around me, not horrified, not disgusted, not helping, but filming and laughing, making bets on whether the dog could actually rape me or not. And yes, I was raped by a dog. The man just held my face, stared me down straight in the eyes, and he wanted to see me break, and he did. Another, "I just want it to stop and not happen to any other children and for people to actually act, to do something and stop being so scared." I could continue for hours and hours. All of us in this building have a responsibility to finally act. Not to talk, but to act. Our Rape Gang Inquiry report will be released in the coming days. It will change Britain for good. Thank you.
1: And Keir Starmer got caught protecting all of it, never lying one prosecution. Now, let's shift gears to this, and I'll do more tomorrow, the special report tonight, because there's so much on this. You have a man who they admit they set the police up, they admit had enough fentanyl to kill three people in him of Minneapolis, and that's used to burn down the country, and all the white people bowing down and licking black people's boots and saying we're sorry that we killed George Floyd. And it was to help black people, to sign on George Soros' Democrat agenda. But this is cult brainwashing. But in the UK, they have massive killings, stabbings, murders, you know it, of white people at the hands of Muslims mainly. This was by Sikh. And the guy was all into stabbing people and into being a thug, literal Indian cult thuggy, meaning, you know, they stab you, they drink your blood, all that. It's look at the thuggy if you don't believe me. It's not where the word thug comes from. And he stabs him four times for just no reason because he's white, got no criminal record, nice, upstanding person, young man. What did you hear from his father? Talk about class. And then now they've released the body cam. He's stabbed. He's bleeding to death. But the Sikh says, oh, he's racist. So they go, oh, of course, because that's the laws there, is to tailor to them. And so they sit there and watch him die and wait till he dies to let him on the ambulance. Because, again, it's the left doing all of this, organizing it. Britain's white George Floyd moment. So here's his father, Henry Norwalk's father, speaks out on the murder of his son. Then we'll dovetail it with Nigel Farage. And I'm going to play you the some of it. They released an hour of it. But he passes out, he dies, and they make sure he's dead before they let him in an ambulance. And they're laughing. It's hilarious to them. And then there's this chilling photo or still shot when you have the nurses and the police hands on the dead guy handcuffed that's been murdered. And so that's how they operate. It's their religion to be able to do this and get away with it. The judges release murderers and criminals when they're attacking whites. They know what they're doing, whether you're here in the U.S. or whether you're in the U.K. or whether you're in Australia, whether you're in New Zealand, whether you're in Europe, whether you're in Canada. This isn't an accident. This is on purpose. Here's the father.
2: With his final words, he told officers that he could not breathe. He told them he had been stabbed. In fact, Henry told officers that he could not breathe nine times. He told them he had been stabbed four times. The response from one officer was, "I don't think you have, mate." The police have said they were misled by the murderer and that the scene when they arrived was complex. Unfortunately, it seems to us the truth is much simpler. The police were told by our son himself and by a member of the public who called 999 that they heard someone shout that they had been stabbed. But the police did not believe them. Henry was pulled across the gravel, his hands forced behind his back, and he was placed in handcuffs. Instead of being treated as a dying victim, Police formally arrested Henry for assault and read him his rights. That was the last thing he heard. Henry did not die with dignity. He did not die with the care he deserved. He lost consciousness before anyone believed him. Let me be absolutely clear. We hold Vikram Digwa solely and 100% responsible for the brutal murder of our son. But Henry should not have died on the streets of Southampton in police custody. The way he was treated was inhumane and degrading. His murderer, however, was afforded decency. He was believed. He was not handcuffed when arrested. He was not handcuffed when transported to the police station. As far as we understand, he was never handcuffed at all. And, as Vikram Digwa himself told the court, whilst under arrest for Henry's murder, police even took him to the kitchen so he could choose his food. The contrast is unbearable.
3: He was actually treated in a way that meant an accusation of a racial slur was treated more seriously than an act of murder. What does he say? I can't breathe. Familiar words? Remember career criminal George Floyd, who died in appalling circumstances in Midwest America a few years ago. Remember the reaction to that and the way the police behaved. Within a few days, Keir Starmer was taking the knee. Black Lives Matter exploded all over the country. Churchill's statue was defaced. The cenotaph was vandalized. And yet, what has the public reaction been from our leaders and politicians? And indeed, to be frank, much of the media to this. Silence. Absolute silence. Proof, if ever there was any, that we're living in a two-tier culture in this country where the rights and privileges of white people matter less than those of ethnic minorities.
1: There are more than a dozen invading groups in the UK that are allowed to carry all their knives, but the Brits can't even own a knife. That's the knife that was used to kill him, stabbing four times in the chest. Police knew he was stabbed. They thought it was funny. All right. And they have giant Muslim marches all the time. And Sikh marches with their knives, threatening everybody, and their swords. They're allowed to have weapons. You're not. This is the left bringing in the groups to bring down the society. Now, here's the body cam footage. The full hour has been released. This is an excerpt of it. They get there. Reportedly, they just stabbed him for no reason. He's begging for help, and he passes out. And then they wait till he's dead and put him in an ambulance and then try to cover it up, but they failed. Here's the body cam.
4: He was on the bin on the other side of this gate.
5: Yeah. He's jumped over these fences and stuff like that.
6: And he's up here. Away, mate. His officer's. He's fallen from there and he slipped from there.
5: His other shoe is left over there, mate.
7: What's your name, mate? Huh? Has anyone been hurt other than him?
5: Yeah,
6: he's,
5: me.
6: He's grabbed my brother. He's took my turban off, so I grabbed my head.
7: Are you injured?
6: Yeah, I've got swollen eye, a little bruise.
7: All right, step back a little bit for me. Someone flag these down.
8: Got this done.
7: Right, let's get you out of there, shall we?
6: Oh. I was in bed asleep.
7: I can't breathe. Grab his other arm.
6: What's
7: happened to you, right? You've been stabbed, whereabouts? Don't think you have, mate. And? Put the hand in the cuff, mate.
6: Yeah.
7: He's saying he's been stabbed.
9: Where do you think he's been stabbed? In the face? Oh no, but we have to check, don't we? In the face?
7: Just get these back off, get their details and that, and I'll keep all of them.
1: And again, they stabbed him with a thuggy knife, where it's basically an ice pick. They bleed you out inside. They also strangle you. It's not just in Temple of Doom, that makes a Hollywood version of it. They need to drain all the blood to their devil god, Kali, So they stab you with an ice pick so the blood stays in so they can then suck the blood out and drink it. And the guy was into thuggy stuff. So the point is there's not a lot of blood, but he's got four stab wounds in his chest. But because he's white, they handcuff him, let him die. Now he's passed out, and they wait an hour and put him on the ambulance dead.
7: I just want you to call it.
1: Now look at this photo right here. This is an image of him handcuffed dead, and you've got the claws of the police here with their rubber gloves. It's just so satanic. This imagery says it all. Henry Nowak was mortally wounded by a hostile foreigner, held down and arrested by white police because he was accused of racism by his own murderer when he then bled out and died on the street. This is an allegory for what's happening to European civilization on a global scale. Absolutely true. The picture tells a billion words. Let's go to Tommy Robinson talking about this.
10: The murder of Henry Nowak. It took 3 minutes to go onto Hampshire Police's website, yeah? Hampshire Police. This is where this institutional racism, this is why the white boy was handcuffed, this is why, whilst dying, this is their policies, okay? The murder of George Floyd by serving police officers in the USA was a pivotal moment for police in the UK. How the f*** was it a pivotal moment? A dead crackhead who died of a drug overdose in the United States in a legal foothold by a police officer. But anyway, driving the need for real change. Whilst a tragic event happened in another country, policing across the UK has over many years had a strained relationship with some communities. Nationally, the Police Race Action Plan, which is where this problem comes from, was created to address the racial disparities and distrust associated with police in particular for those in minority communities. We will pursue offenders and deal with offences that cause the most harm to our ethnic minorities. Not the most harm to the public, the most harm to our ethnic minorities. Address disproportionate victimisation. Make sure that staff and officers are trained to recognise and deal with crimes that impact most of our ethnic minorities. Do you know who the biggest impact is against? It's us. How many ethnic minority girls were raped from one end of the country to the other? I'll tell you how many, not many. It was all young white English girls. Right? And you didn't charge any one of those people who raped them, calling them dirty little white bitches, with a hate crime. Why was this Sikh man not charged with a hate crime? He made it about race when he rang the police and said, white boy. And he accused him of racism. So it was a racial murder. That's what this was. He was racially targeted by that man, and he was murdered, and your police officer's done nothing because he was white. Because you were so scared of this. So the officer who handcuffed him, the officer ignored his plea after plea after plea for an ambulance.
1: All right, let's stop there. Harrison's taking over. But let me just show you this. You look this up. In the UK, 1, 2, 3, 4, 5, 6, 7, 8, 9, 10, 11, 12 groups are allowed to carry ceremonial daggers and swords because they're not white. But whites can't have knives. The ethnic daggers are Britain's major ethnic groups. And it is the highest stab rate of any Western country. Unbelievable information. So UK Starmer finally found knives he doesn't want to ban. He says he's not going to ban the Sikhs carrying ceremonial knives. Hey, don't ban them. Let everybody carry guns and firearms and knives. It'll all end real quick. This commenter said, let the Sikhs keep their knives. Let the natives arm themselves as well. People are either equal under the law or they aren't. Spoiler alert, they aren't, as evidently by this. All right, that's it for this transmission. I'm your host and chronicler, Alex Jones. Very thankful the crew doing a great job. Please share the live feed at Alex Jones on X. Follow us on Rumble at rumble.com/Alex Jones Show Live. And tune into Harrison Smith right now as he takes over. Find the feeds right now for the War Room Live with Harrison Smith at the Alex Jones site.
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12: A guy in Venice Beach just got his arm nearly hacked off by some tweaker with a samurai sword. And as of 4:15, he is still on the loose. And seemingly, the reaction from our local government is basically like, oh, shit, like, these things just happen. Like, this is our new normal. F*** that, dude. I want to live in an LA that is safe to go out, where I don't have to worry about walking around and getting my arm hacked off by some tweaker looking for drugs.
13: Sorry, I had a shortage. 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You caught me. Shilajit gummies, folks. We're not joking. 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
17: News this hour from Town Hall. I'm Rich Thomason. Primary day in half dozen states today, and that includes in California, where there's a high-profile governor's race and the closely watched L.A. mayor's contest. Job openings climbed to 7.6 million in April. The labor market looking resilient despite economic fallout from the Iran war. Six people killed, a mass shooting in Muscatine, Iowa.
18: The adult male suspect had left the residence prior to law enforcement's arrival, but was quickly identified as Ryan Willis McFarlane, 52 years, Muscatine, Iowa. Officers located McFarlane on the riverfront trail near the pedestrian bridge. While talking to Ryan Willis McFarlane, he took his own life.
17: Police Chief Anthony Key says it's believed that all of the victims were related to McFarlane. Those protesters involved in recent anti-ICE rioting in Newark, New Jersey, turns out at least some of them are not locals, not from New Jersey or New York, not even from the East Coast.
19: New revelations about who is actually demonstrating outside the federal facility where some extremely violent criminal illegal aliens are being held. The Department of Homeland Security says some of the anti-ICE protesters on scene causing chaos in Newark, New Jersey have come all the way across the country from Portland, Oregon. 21 protesters arrested last week after video shows them assaulting federal officers, and at least another 20 people arrested Sunday. Laura Winters reporting.
17: Bill Pulte is President Trump's choice for interim National Intelligence Director, filling the vacancy left by the departure of Tulsi Gabbard. Same time, Pulte keeps his job as director of the Federal Housing Finance Agency and chair of mortgage giants Fannie Mae and Freddie Mac. On Wall Street, the Dow is up 71 points, the NASDAQ ahead 63. More on these stories, townhall.com.
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17: European Union lawmakers agreed to steps aimed at combating massive illegal immigration.
10: The EU has moved forward with a vast overhaul of its migration strategy, aiming to ramp up deportations in what rights groups compare to the Trump administration's aggressive immigration policies. The provisional agreement, which will now go to lawmakers and heads of state for approval, comes as critics argue the new regulation could harm human rights. EU member states will be able to set up bilateral deals with countries outside the bloc to build deportation centres. Some nations are already in talks with third countries, mostly in Africa, to host what's called return hubs on the model of Italy's detention deal with Albania. I'm Charles de Ledesma.
17: Archaeologists have been digging beneath Notre Dame Cathedral, exploring as far back as Roman Paris from 2,000 years ago. And the dig has uncovered hundreds of objects so far, including a 4th century coin and a medieval jug. News and analysis, townhall.com. AI is assisting a musician with Parkinson's disease.
0: Artificial intelligence is helping a London-based singer-songwriter continue writing and recording music after Parkinson's disease largely took away his ability to play guitar. Samuel Smith relied on AI-powered song generators to create the demos for one track on his new album, The Art of Letting Go. He says the apps allowed him to convey his vision to the session musicians who recorded the song after his guitar skills deteriorated. The technology has divided the music industry and produced copyright infringement lawsuits. Keith Peters reporting.
17: Five American cruise ship passengers exposed to hantavirus are leaving a Nebraska quarantine facility. U.S. health officials say they'll complete monitoring at home after remaining symptom-free. They arrived in Nebraska several weeks ago following a deadly outbreak on a South Atlantic cruise. More on the story, townhall.com.
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22: Back on track. Bill Martinez live.
23: Well, good morning, America. Great. Glad you could join us. I'm Bill Martinez. 6 minutes wrapped at the top of the hour. Dr. George Barna is back with us. Finally, he's been running as hard as he can to stay away from me. I don't blame you. I mean, actually, the true story is he buys me lunch in California, and then I stand him up on the following weekend. I confess, I throw myself on the mercy of the court. Dr. George, please forgive me. Never will it ever happen again.
24: Yeah, I've heard that before. throw him in the clink. Forget
23: about it. Right, exactly.
24: Forget about it.
23: Well, I'll tell you, as spiritual growth, I should say a speculation grows about a spiritual awakening amongst young Americans following the September 2025 assassination of our friend Charlie Kirk. New research from you and the Cultural Research Center at Arizona Christian University is finding that Gen Z is moving in two opposite spiritual directions at the same time. What's going on here, George?
24: Well, you know, I mean, people often change in this manner. There's some good things that happen in their life. There's some, you know, not so good things that they move toward. And so that's what we're seeing with this particular generation. First of all, we got to remember that when we talk about all these changes that are taking place in the beliefs and behaviors of that group, every behavior or belief change that we're talking about isn't experienced by every person in that generation. Most of them experience one or two of these, not the whole shooting range. So we got to keep that in mind. But then also, when we look at the big picture, we stand back and say, okay, is this a generation that's in the beginning stages of revival? I don't think so. It certainly doesn't look that way. Now, there's some good things that are going on, but as I mentioned, there's some counterbalancing things too. So to me, it kind of looks like business as usual. We've seen no change in the worldview of that particular generation over the last year or two. Mm-hmm. And so they remain the lowest of all the generations in terms of having a biblical worldview. But in defense of that group, you got to recognize also that it took them years to develop
1: exactly.
24: Annual view.
1: Right.
24: And so if they're going to change it, that's going to take years as well. So
1: right.
24: Maybe we just need to be more patient.
1: Well, exactly. Well, you know, I keep reminding people, we're of the microwave generation. We stand in front of a microwave and yell, hurry up! You know, and yeah. and of course, I think in this case, for all the right reasons, we want to think optimistically. You know, that God is moving. We see responses. You know, you've heard me talk about this. I say, you know, evidence of, you know, bonfires. I say bonfires of revival, maybe here and there, you know, kind of thing. But there just not, it doesn't seem to be that one catalytic event that brings them all together. And as you said, and rightfully so, and that's what I remind people as well, is that, you know, especially the last 5 years of their educational life, they've been indoctrinated to believe something that, you know, that a lot of people in mainstream America are trying to understand, you know, what's going on with our kids? What happened to our kids, right?
24: Yeah, and you know, you talk about a catalytic event, and so a lot of people were saying, oh, the murder of Charlie Kirk would be that.
1: Right.
24: Because immediately after that, we heard all these reports about, oh, Bible sales are breaking records, and a lot more people are flocking back to church. So we actually did a piece of research, and that's in this report here, where we look at 4 months before Charlie was murdered, and 4 months after he was murdered, what happened. And with this generation, Gen Z in particular, what we see is, yeah, there were some changes. On balance, they've actually moved farther away from Christianity than closer to it. So I don't think we can say that that was probably the catalytic event. We did see that church attendance went up. We saw that more of them were willing to call themselves Christian. We saw that more of them said, well, I'd be willing to read the Bible, and they would do it occasionally, but there wasn't a concerted effort. There wasn't a consistent effort to do that. Right. And then with their beliefs, and beliefs are important because you do what you believe.
1: Right.
24: So you've got beliefs preceding behavior. When we look at the changes in belief, what we see is that they've moved closer to socialism than capitalism. They've moved farther away from believing absolute moral truth exists. They've moved more towards saying that they believe Jesus Christ sinned while he was on earth. You know, they've moved more towards saying that you can earn your way into heaven. So, you know, you look at those things and you say, yeah, that doesn't sound like revival to me.
1: Right, exactly. Well, and core, you know, to all that you've been doing in your research is biblical worldview. And as you said, it's stuck at 1%. I mean, when I saw that number, George, I was surprised. I thought, oh, come on, give me a tick at least, you know, right?
24: Yeah, I mean, that's what we were looking for. It's like, come on, show some positive movement. The president of Arizona Christian, you know, I work closely with him. He said, George, before you retire, before you leave, we want to make sure that you see some positive growth in all of this, you know. So I guess I'm going to be there a bit longer because, you know, we're not seeing it yet.
1: Well, but when you get to heaven, there'll be positive growth.
24: Absolutely.
1: It'll be rockets, red glare, right?
24: Yeah, you know, the other reality is once we get to heaven, we're not going to care about all this. We're going to be focused on God and Jesus.
1: Yes.
24: And, you know, it's like, hallelujah, I made it. I'm here. Yeah. Let me enjoy it. Let me glorify you. This is a vacation.
1: Yeah, exactly. Because like I said, there's, you know, when you get to heaven, there's no fussing or fighting. You are in the midst of truth, right? You're surrounded.
24: Yeah.
1: You're bathed in truth. It's like, oh, my goodness, you know, well, how did I miss this, you know? And all those things that are attached to our humanness will fade away, thank God, because of God's glory. We can't wait, right? Because all this fussing that we do right now, what a waste of time and energy and humanity and a degradation of God's creation. That's what makes me sad is I see these kids today that they're wasting precious time, George.
24: Well, it's true. You know, Bill, last night I turned in the final manuscript for my next book. And it looks at what we call the seven cornerstones of a biblical worldview, kind of breaks them down and talks about what can you do to really embrace this. And one of the things that struck me after going through the entire manuscript, re-editing it, is, you know, we put so much energy into so many things that don't matter at all. Right. And if we just realize that the only reason we're here is to know, love, and serve God with all our heart, mind, strength, and soul every moment of every day, and if we simply did that, and I'm not trying to be naive, I know there are going to be the troubles of the world, right, we're sure. in a spiritual war, I get all that. But sometimes we lose sight of the big picture, which is that ultimately we were made by God for Him. Ultimately, if we confess our sins, repent, accept Christ as our Savior, we're going to return to Him and enjoy Him. And that's all that's going to matter. So all this other stuff that's driving us nuts every day,
3: right,
24: we're not going to remember, we're not going to care about, and it's not going to matter. So let's get a jump on it and say, hey, you know what? Let me figure out it doesn't matter now. And just start focusing on the glory of God and doing things that will bring honor and pleasure to Him. And He's going to bless me for that. And everybody's going to be happy.
3: Well, exactly. And George, the thing is that even on an individual basis, it is the peace of God that surpasses all understanding that you now, you get the key and you get to open the lock to God's peace when you do that. Right?
24: Yeah. Yeah. And so it's really an issue of priorities. What matters most to me? I think sometimes when I get all wound up in my daily travails, the issue is that I have prioritized the things that seem important in this life rather than prioritizing the things that are important to God.
3: Exactly.
24: And so if I'm really going to be a disciple of Jesus, I need to have the mind of Christ, and I need to do everything that pursues and strengthens that. Jesus didn't get caught up in all that stuff. You know, He went along every day. He dealt with the day as it came to Him. But somehow He maintained that focus on heavenly and internal things. And that's what each of us who's trying to be a disciple of Jesus needs to keep in mind. I've got to have that same focus that exactly. Jesus had. He told us it's possible to do. He told us it's not easy to do. We know that Satan doesn't want us to do it. So we've got to make our choices appropriately.
3: Exactly. Got to go to a quick break. More from Dr. George after this.
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6: 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As AI transforms how work gets done, a new IBM CEO study finds success will depend on how quickly organizations redesign their workforce. CEOs agree, people are the priority. 83% of CEOs say AI success depends more on people's adoption than the technology. But many organizations are still struggling to redesign roles, build new skills, and rethink how teams collaborate. This gap is already showing up in the workplace. CEOs say only 25% of employees are using AI as part of their jobs, even though 86% believe their workforce have the skills to collaborate with AI. Looking ahead, CEOs expect the impact on jobs to accelerate. By 2028, 29% of employees may need reskilling for different roles, while 59% will likely require upskilling to perform their current roles more effectively. The findings suggest the real challenge isn't just adopting AI, it's aligning jobs, skills, and ways of working with the speed of AI transformation. 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
3: And we're back with you, Bill Martinez, with Dr. George Barna. Yes, the one and only, and even infamous, some say. And I second that emotion. He's the director of research at Arizona Christian University's Cultural Research Center, the author of Raising Spiritual Champions. And we're talking about his latest installment, Gen Z Moving Toward Faith and Away From It at the Same Time. It's interesting, you know, and I think it's endemic of the human experience. You get that push-pull kind of dynamic going on. By the way, this is the third report in the 2026 America's Worldview Inventory, which is, I guess, going to lead to your new book soon to be coming out, you know, that, again, is going to remind us of all these things that you've learned. I mean, George, this has been, you know, decades of work and research. And in fact, I was just bragging about you to a friend this morning. You know, he said, what are you going to do? I go, well, I got an interview with Dr. George Barna. I go, he's just become such a dear friend, and he's helped me so much, because when I came out of Bible college, you know, the idea of a biblical worldview, he was the only one that was talking about it. And it just really rung with me. It just so connected in my heart. And it also was confirmed when God said, hey, I want you to talk about that. I want you to talk about my truth, and I want you to talk about biblical worldview. And look what happens. He puts us two knuckleheads together, and we've been joined at the hip ever since. And, you know, and we've almost made it to the FBI's, you know, most wanted.
24: Well, you know, heaven's getting a knucklehead sandwich today, I'll tell you that. But, you know, it's interesting, yeah, because when I think back about biblical worldview, you say I was the only one talking about it. But when I came to Christ, after a couple of years working in the research industry, I was hired by a Christian ministry to do research for them. And so I built up their department doing that and marketing and whatnot. And when I came into the organization, they had meetings with me for a couple of weeks, and they pretty quickly realized this guy doesn't know anything. And so they sent me back to Washington, D.C., where the National Religious Broadcasters annual event was, their convention. This was back in 1982, I mean, eons ago. And I didn't know anybody in the Christian world because I was a new Christian, didn't know the lingo, didn't know squat. And so I said, well, I guess I should go to the keynote sessions. Well, the keynote sessions were Chuck Colson, Charles Stanley, and Francis Schaeffer. It's like, you know, the pantheon of living worldview, biblical worldview thinkers. Right. And they all talked about biblical worldview, which is a phrase I'd never even heard. Yeah. And so I was just stunned and overwhelmed by what they did. And the last session was Dr. Schaefer's session. And on the way out, his publisher, Crossway Books, gave everybody a free copy of his new book at that time called A Christian Manifesto. And I stayed up till 2 or 3 that morning reading that whole book, and then woke up the next morning, started rereading it because I didn't understand half of it. You know. But I mean, that was, for me, what got me on that trail. So, you know, we always stand on the shoulder of giants who came before us, as they did as well. Right. You know, so if I have the ability to open anybody's eyes and ears and heart to this notion of biblical worldview, which simply means you got to think like Jesus so that you can live like Jesus, which is what being a disciple is, and that's what we're called to do while we're on earth. So, I mean, it's one big circle that we're trying to move people into. But, what a great introduction I had to the whole process. And I hope people get to read their works as well, because they're so seminal. Chuck Colson wrote great books about worldview. Francis Schaefer wrote eye-opening, mind-blowing stuff about worldview. And I'm like a pop worldview guy. You know, I take it and bring it down to the lowest branches because that's all I can understand. But, you know, we've all got to get in the entry somehow and then start making progress down that pathway to thinking like Jesus.
3: Well, as you said, thinking and being like Jesus, and as you were saying earlier, to me, the thing that consistently sticks out is that the first thing Jesus did, it's always first things, right? It starts with first things. What was the first thing that Jesus did? Right?
24: Yeah, for sure. I mean, you know, he starts, well, first, the first thing he did, I'm not sure what you were going to say. What I would say is once he got into ministry, he started building relationships.
3: Right.
24: You know, because if you're going to make disciples, they've got to know you, they've got to trust you, they've got to spend time with you. That's what relationships are about. You know, and then he started engaging in showing them a different lifestyle. Now they're intrigued, and so then they start asking questions. Then you have the conversations, and he has the opportunity to start teaching them. He didn't just jump in and say, all right, here's truth. No, I mean, there was a lot of foundation that he laid before he got into that.
3: What I was going to say was that he got away and prayed.
24: He started into ministry, absolutely. Yeah. He had to have his foundation right.
3: Yeah. Right. And his source was the Father. Yep. You know, the Father is the source of truth, and the one who gives us wisdom, that gives it to us, without any sense of rejection and compromise. You know, if we ask for it, he'll give it to us. But you see, we're not asking, and I think that's one of the other challenges that we have. In the process of building a relationship, not only, as you say, horizontally, but we have to build the relationship vertically with God. And as you do, then you get to ask some of these questions that probably heretofore you thought, oh my God, if I ask that question, he's going to kill me. You know?
24: Absolutely. You know, and one of the things that I think we learn over the course of time and experience is that, you know, we think we're pretty together, we're pretty good, you know, we're doing fine. But with time and experience with God and in His Word, what you come to see is that I have no power except that which God gives me. I have no wisdom except that which God gives me. And what he gives me, he didn't give to me for me. He gave it to me so I could be a blessing to other people.
3: Amen.
24: It was the 12 principle. So, yeah, I mean, the deeper we get into this, and you don't have to go too deep to realize those things, but the deeper and deeper you go, the more you realize, yeah, it's not about me. I'm just a conduit. I'm a vessel that God wants to use to impact the lives of other people, just like other people allowed him to use them so that I could come to him. So that's how the family of God grows.
3: Right. George, I got to tell you, there were several surprises in this latest report. One of them that got my attention right away was this 5-point increase in weekly church attendance since May of 2025, alongside an 18-point increase in the belief that Jesus Christ sinned while on earth. Who told them that?
24: Well, I'm not sure they're actually listening, or maybe they're going to the wrong places, but, I mean, there's this whole thing where people walk into the church with a full slate of religious beliefs. It's not like they're coming in a vacuum or as a blank slate. That slate has already been written all over. And so if they come to church, often what happens, we found, is they're looking for confirmation for what they already believed. Mm-hmm. And if they don't hear anything about what they already believed, they just keep on believing what they were believing.
3: Right.
24: And so they walk into the church with these kinds of beliefs. You know, at the same time that there was an 18-point increase in thinking Jesus sinned, there was an 18-point increase in thinking there's no such thing as absolute moral truth.
3: Right.
24: You know, a 15-point increase in thinking I have to earn my way into heaven if it exists and if I'm going to go there. So there's a lot of garbage that people walk into the church believing, right, and thinking that the guy up front behind the podium is magically going to attack and persuade these people to think differently is not a good probability. And that's why each of us building relationships with these people coming in is so critical, because we can talk.

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1: Good morning. Welcome back. Good to have you with us. Bill Martinez here. Of course, we are remembering a hallowed day in our country, Memorial Day. And James Honey is going to be

0: Joining us in just a moment, he's a senior policy advisor at USAA and a retired Navy Master Chief. It is a powerful tribute, now covering part of the National Mall in Washington, with more than 600,000 poppies placed to honor fallen U.S. service members. And as I mentioned, joining us now is retired U.S. Navy Chief Petty Officer James Honey, the senior policy advisor at USAA, to talk about the meaning behind this poppy wall of honor and why it continues to resonate with military families across the country. James, welcome to the show. Good to have you with us.
1: Thank you, Bill. Thanks for having me.
0: I've always maintained that being a Marine myself, that this is a most hallowed day for anybody that served in the military, for the families associated, and primarily for those that went before us and paid the ultimate price, right?
1: You're exactly right, Bill. In this nation, we have a solemn promise to those that go and fight and defend our way of life and our freedoms that no one is left behind. And if someone falls in combat, we make sure we return them to their families. That includes their stories and their legacy and their memory. I think that on Memorial Day, it's the perfect time for us to pause, reflect, and remember that memory and that legacy.
0: Well, as some of us might remember from history, the poppy has been a part and associated as remembrance of the fallen for well over 100 years. And here we are about to celebrate our 250th anniversary. Our 250th anniversary doesn't happen without the sacrifice of the million plus men and women of the military that paid that price, right?
1: You're absolutely right, Bill. And here at the USAA Poppy Wall of Honor, we have over 646,000 poppies that are in this poppy wall behind me. That's there to represent the over 646,000 service members that we've lost in combat since World War I. And here, if you come to visit, you really truly get to understand the weight and the gravity of what that sacrifice and service means.
0: What a hallowed walk, you know, to go by this. I mean, we're seeing pictures of this on screen, and this is majestic. And I think it's also, I mean, and you're sensing as the people are walking by, they do so with honor and respect. There seems to be, and maybe I'm over emphasizing this, but there just seems to be a quietness about it, a solemnity. Is that fair to say?
1: That's very fair to say, Bill. It evokes that type of feeling and emotion. You know, the gravity and the weight, as I was describing a minute ago, certainly comes through. And in Flanders Field is a poem that was written after World War I. A soldier was burying a good friend at the end of World War I, and he was able to recognize all the poppies that were growing across Flanders Field on the cemetery and across all the grave sites. And he put that into poem. And that poem became popular. And that's how the poppy became a popular symbol to recognize that loss.
0: You know, every time I hear that poem, I cannot help. Tears will just, come out of my eyes. I mean, they just roll down my face because it's so poignant, isn't it?
1: It is, Bill. And, you know, yourself being a Marine and a fellow service member, you understand that weight and you understand what loss is, and it's heavy on you, and it's good for us to have these moments and these days together that we remember those that we've lost.
0: Yeah, and this is so important, as you say, James, that we share it with our family members. I mean, the tradition must be carried forward. And we must honor the fallen and remember that freedom is not free, that it comes with a price.
1: You're absolutely right. And no one is truly lost until they're forgotten. And if we can keep their memories alive and keep their legacy alive with all of us, then that sacrifice will be honored and understood. And that is what we're doing across Memorial Day in this country. Many people will view this as the official beginning of summer and are going to want to have barbecues and surround themselves with family. That's a good and necessary thing. But while we do that, I ask that we take a moment and reflect and remember those that have paid that sacrifice.
0: We're talking to James Honey. He's a retired U.S. Navy leader, currently serves as a senior policy advisor at USAA, retired after nearly 38 years.

0: that it's an honor to serve.
1: Yes.
0: It's a privilege. And it, and the men and women that I was able to serve with our, all those years is why we do it. And
1: right.
0: I look back on those 38 years with nothing but fondness and respect and gratitude.
1: You know, I had a colonel that I met at a laying of the wreath ceremony last year, and somebody had come up to him and said, thank you for your service. And it's very kind of people to remember that and say it. But I loved his response, James, and I share it with all my military brothers and sisters I speak with. His response was perfect, and I said, I'm going to steal that response. He said, I did it for you.
0: Exactly. You deserve it. That's what I like to tell fellow Americans, that, that thank me for my service is because you deserve it.
1: Yeah. I mean, think about that. You deserve it. And it's humbling in so many ways. And if people can really gather that, I know there seems to be more and more conversation these days, you know, that only about 1% of our population serves in the military. And, you know, I think that whenever anything positive happens in your life, you want to share it with other people. And I think, oh, wow, you know, for the other 99 people, you know, my experience in the Marine Corps was absolutely incredible, just as yours was in the Navy. I mean, the things that you learned along the way, the people that you met and friends that you were able to make along the way as well. I mean, where else but the military could you possibly experience something so exceptional?
0: You're absolutely right. That 1% that serve are exceptional. They are the finest men and women that this country has. And it's incredibly humbling that the people that you get to serve with. I'm with you. It was tremendous.
1: Yeah. You know, you touched a little bit on some simple ways that people can honor the military on Memorial Day this year. And, you know, and I say anytime you can get the family involved, get the young kids involved. I mean, it's amazing. You watch them whenever the stories of, you know, military accomplishments, the history of our country, their eyes light up, you know. And even though there is, you know, some controversy over you know, the military in action at times, but it's okay. It's part of the rich tapestry of our history, isn't it?
0: It certainly is, and I agree with you. We should involve the youth of this nation and make sure they understand and spark their imagination and let them understand, you know, what this means. And this is a perfect way to do that. On this weekend, come down here to the National Mall in Washington, D.C. And I know I'm biased. After 38 years of the Navy, I went and visited capital cities all over the world. We have no finer and more beautiful city than Washington, D.C. It's the finest of the capital cities in the world. Come down here to the National Mall, the USA Poppy Wall of Honor. We're located right here by the World War II Memorial. Come learn and understand what that legacy and the weight and the gravity of that service.
1: James, what is it about the poppy? Why has it become such a powerful symbol of remembrance? I mean, going all the way back, you know, to the early 1900s, it just seemed to just capture the imagination and the hearts of people across the country.
0: Bill, as you and I were just talking a few minutes ago, in the poem of In Flanders Field, that gets people's attention. When you read that and understand it and the emotion that it evokes, that people want to then represent and put a poppy on their lapel and be a part of that.
1: Again, as we wrap things up here, James, I'm so grateful for your time that you've given us today. Where can the good folks go to experience the USAA Poppy Wall of Honor or learn more?
0: Well, come here at the National Mall. We're right next to the World War II Museum, World War II Memorial here in Washington, D.C. And if you can't come to D.C., visit us at usaa.com/Memorial Day.
1: And as a final wrap to this, James, your sentiments about Memorial Day.
0: My sentiments are, as I said, it's a solemn promise that we have to those that have paid that ultimate sacrifice to keep their legacy alive. No one is truly lost until they have been forgotten. So let's keep them alive.
1: James Honey, Senior Policy Advisor at USAA, a retired Navy Master Chief. James, an honor to have you on the show. Thank you so much for being with us. Take care. God bless.
0: You're welcome. Thank you.
1: In Flanders fields the poppies blow, between the crosses row on row, that mark our place, and in the sky the larks still bravely singing fly, scarce heard amid the guns below. We are the dead. Short days ago we lived, felt dawn, saw sunset glow, loved and were loved, and now we lie in Flanders fields. Take up our quarrel with the foe. To you from failing hands we throw. The torch be yours to hold it high. If ye break faith with us who die, we shall not sleep, though poppies grow in Flanders field. May this day be a hallowed day for you as we remember those who paid the price for our life, liberty, and the pursuit of happiness. Memorial Day 2026 on Bill Martinez Live.
2: This report is sponsored by IBM. As AI transforms how work gets done, a new IBM CEO study finds success will depend on how quickly organizations redesign their workforce. CEOs agree people are the priority. 83% of CEOs say AI success depends more on people's adoption than the technology. But many organizations are still struggling to redesign roles, build new skills, and rethink how teams collaborate. This gap is already showing up in the workplace. CEOs say only 25% of employees are using AI as part of their jobs, even though 86% believe their workforce have the skills to collaborate with AI. Looking ahead, CEOs expect the impact on jobs to accelerate. By 2028, 29% of employees may need reskilling for different roles, while 59% will likely require upskilling to perform their current roles more effectively. The findings suggest the real challenge isn't just adopting AI, it's aligning jobs, skills, and ways of working with the speed of AI transformation. To learn more, visit ibm.com/IBV.
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1: Hey, we're back with you. Bill Martinez here, along with Bill Devlin, the pastor himself. And we're going to be talking about Memorial Day, amongst other things. Yeah. He's a decorated Vietnam combat vet and Purple Heart recipient. We're grateful for your service, Bill. I met a colonel at a wreath-laying ceremony last year. You might appreciate this. And people often say, you know, with me being a Marine, I served during Vietnam, stateside. But, you know, people will say, hey, thank you. Thank you for your service. And he had the best line I've heard so far. He said, he tells people when they say that, he goes, you know, I did it for you.
5: Amen. Oh, that's a great line. Perfect.
1: I told him, I said, I'm going to steal that. I try to remember that as often as I can, because, you know, when it comes down to it, Bill, you know, that's what we did. We did it for them. Yeah. You know, all colors, black and white. You know, we didn't sit there and say, oh, we're still going to do it for the white folk. I mean, we did it for Americans, right?
5: Yes, we did. And, you know, we all bleed the same color.
1: Amen.
5: Regardless of our outside color. And thank you, Bill Martinez, and welcome home from a fellow Vietnam vet. And, you know, I always have with me my DD-214,
1: right?
5: Because I'm always on fire. I carry it with me, actually, because I'm always on fire about stolen valor, like somebody like U.S. Senator Richard Blumenthal.
1: Oh, my gosh, yes.
5: And many others. And
1: You got Governor Waltz is.
5: Yeah.
1: It goes on and on.
5: It's like, put on your big boy pants and just don't lie about your military service and show us, you know, give me your DD-214. That'll tell us everything.
1: Right.
5: And, you know, I wear my Vietnam pin on my lapel every day to remember those sisters and brothers who never made it home. And
1: exactly.
5: I'm privileged, you know, I volunteered to go in And then I was gloriously transformed by the power of Jesus after I was in the Navy, which I call the Junior Marines. After I was in the Navy after a year, and I was gloriously converted to Jesus by one of the Jesus freaks there in Southern California. And then 2 weeks later, God told me to go over and fight in Vietnam. So I volunteered twice, and I'm happy. My line is, I was grateful to shed my blood to provide freedom for all of us Americans. So it's not every day you meet somebody who has shed blood in order to secure the freedom. And, of course, those who gave the ultimate sacrifice, those sisters and brothers that we now will memorialize again on this coming Monday on Memorial Day. So, Brother Bill, thanks so much for bringing attention to that. And I was happy to serve. I spent four of the best years of my life on the USS Bossel DD-845 that was forward deployed out of Yokosuka, Japan. And we spent a lot of time throwing bombs over there in Vietnam. And so I'm grateful to be home. Five great kids, all married, all love Jesus, and we're expecting grandchild number 14 here on August 2026. Yeah, and I have two Nigerian granddaughters, and I have a Nigerian daughter that we adopted. Their parents were sadly murdered and beheaded by Boko Haram. So I am a full-time pastor to the persecuted church. I go to 15 countries in Africa, Middle East, and Central Asia, and I care. I pastor the persecuted church in all these 15 countries. Think of Nigeria, northern Nigeria, Sudan, Egypt, Gaza, Syria, Jordan, Pakistan, Afghanistan, Iran, Iraq, Kurdistan, Sri Lanka. Those are some of the places that I go.
1: Well, Bill, and you're a testimony here in your travels to these persecuted areas, and you're seeing the church grow in the midst of persecution. God has a way of reversing the plans of the evil one, thinking he's going to ultimately destroy, you know, his creation. And God says, okay, you know, have at it. And meanwhile, you know, the church is expanding, and people are coming to Christ in record numbers.
5: Yeah. And, you know, I always say Jesus is all about addition and multiplication. And that's God's mathematics. Well, I say to people, you know, Satan has mathematics, too. It's called subtraction and division. Right. So, you know, when you think what's amazing to me is that the addition sign is in the, you know, the shape of a cross.
1: Cross, I was going to say, exactly.
5: As is the multiplication sign. And yet the subtraction sign is only, it's not the complete cross. So I am privileged to be over there to minister and pastor the persecuted church in these 15 countries. God gave me that idea 14 years ago. I was pastoring a big church in Manhattan, New York City. Who wouldn't want a pastor in New York City?
1: Right.
5: And God just used three words, God, gospel, and good news. And God said, take the first two letters of those three words, G-O-G-O-G-O, go, go, go.
1: Right.
5: And I said, Lord, where do you want me to go? And the Lord said, go to the persecuted church, go to the broken, the neglected, the forgotten, the dispossessed, the disenfranchised, the persecuted church. And I've done now, over the last 14 years, 300 mission trips, give or take a few, to these persecuted Christians, brothers and sisters. And you know what's sad, Bill, is I'm the only one that does it. You know, you would think that there would be a ton of pastors, but when I ask pastors to come with me to Iraq, you know what they say? They always say, is it safe? And I say to them, the call of Jesus never gives provision for safety, security, or comfort. We're warriors. You know, I learned how to be a warrior in Vietnam. And I was a baby Christian. I arrived there about a month old in the Lord, and there were 250 enlisted and officers on my ship, and there were only two believers there, me and Brother Smitty. A petty officer, first class bosun's mate. We were the only two believers on this ship, and we were mocked, we were ridiculed, you know, Holy Joe, all that. But you know, that persecution, so to speak, Bill, really, it steeled my spine. And now here I am 55 years later, still being a warrior for the Lord Jesus Christ and pastoring the persecuted church. Amen.
1: Well, God bless you. You know, could you imagine Jesus asking the Father, when the Father says, you must go to the cross, that Jesus would say, is it safe?
5: Yes, exactly. Yeah. So I'm always about beating up my fellow pastors. Like, hey, you get on a plane and you fly all the way to Tel Aviv, Israel,
1: because
5: I want to walk where Jesus walked.
1: Amen.
5: Okay.
1: Right.
5: Or you want to go and visit the seven churches of the Revelation in Turkey. And I said, look, the flight to Nigeria is much shorter. From JFK to Abuja, Nigeria, come with me and visit the persecuted church. And, you know, they'd rather run to Israel on a big tour and instead of going to the persecuted church. So I'm always challenging and calling my fellow brother pastors to a deeper level of commitment to the persecuted church. You know, we don't like to hear about the persecuted church. It's I do a lot of weeping when I'm over there. I just got in from northern Nigeria attempting to rescue 8 children from an Islamist orphanage. They were kidnapped 6 years ago. So, you know, you meet with women who have seen their husbands beheaded in front of them simply because they love Jesus, their children cut in half by Boko Haram or Islamic State, West Africa province. So, but, you know, it doesn't seem that my fellow pastors want to go with me. They'll fly to Israel. They'll fly to Turkey. But you won't come to Iraq. You won't come to Nigeria. You won't go to Egypt or Sudan to weep with those who weep.
1: And, right, exactly.
5: You know, Jesus said, as you did it unto the least of these, you did it unto me. So come with me. You can see me at livereckless.info. That's livereckless.info. People don't even like to go to my website, Brother Bill.
1: Why not?
5: Live reckless.
1: Yeah, right, exactly.
5: Who wants to live reckless? But that's what Jesus has called us to.
1: Right, and the deal that would happen, I got to imagine for you, especially the first time that you went to Nigeria, what did that do for your faith?
5: It actually strengthened my faith, and I've been 20 times to Nigeria in the last 5 years. I started to go, and my first trip was in October of 2020, and then I traveled there about 5 times during the midst of COVID. Don't ask me how I got in. It was the Lord. But it really, you know, when you're there seeing the suffering of our brothers and sisters, you know, families that have had their church burned down, widows that have had their houses burned down, their homes burned down. You know, I was just with Northern Nigerian Plateau State in Zika Village, where the Fulani jihadist Islamists came in and killed over 50 people. That one of the mothers, 2 of her children were cut in half with a machete. And they went to place the machete on top of her head. She went like this, and they cut her right hand off. I was able to get her a prosthesis through the Red Cross. But, you know, when you go there and you see the suffering of our sisters and brothers there, it really breaks your heart. And for me, Brother Bill, it stimulated me to continue to return to them in order to love them. And this is important to say to them, the church in America, the church in the West has not forgotten you, everything that we enjoy in America today, because the time may come where, you know, as people greater than I have said, freedom is never free. And we're only one generation away from total chaos and anarchy. So we have to continue the fight. And part of that fight that families can do, moms and dads, bring yourselves and bring your children, whatever their ages are, go as a family and remember those who gave all. Amen.
1: Over a million people, Bill, over a million and all the wars combined have paid the ultimate price for the freedoms that we enjoy today. We are a grateful nation, and this is an opportunity to remember them, be grateful again, and not only for them, but their families. To this day, you know, carry the weight and that missing part of their lives for somebody that paid the price for our freedoms. I mean, God bless them. Bill Devlin, thank you. God bless you. Take care.
5: All right. Check out livereckless.info, and God bless you, Bill Martinez, and welcome home.
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0: Mr. Drew Brees, he's right. It is indeed New Orleans, Louisiana. Correctamundo, number 9. We're in early June already. That means about 6 weeks away till Drew Brees is part of that NFL Hall of Fame class officially. Like 6 weeks away. They'll have that Hall of Shame game. I remember when I was a kid, like, I don't know, say 12 to 15 years old-ish to start. Maybe till like I was about 25, I would look so forward to the Canton game, like NFL, and even watch, like, it would take me to like the third quarter to be like, this isn't really a good game. And then Saints preseason games, I would go into that first game, like first week of August, preseason game number 1 of 4. On like an 11 level, so excited. And then by about the middle of the first quarter, I was like, oh yeah, preseason game. But that took a while. I that lasted about a decade before I finally snapped out of it. So no, I'm not like all excited about, I don't even know who's in the Hall of Shame game. That super preseason game that's a week earlier than the regular preseason on usually like a Thursday from Canton, Ohio. Mario Brothers, because he's a sports geek. He's actually looking it up.
1: It's not the Saints. A lot of people thought it would be the Saints, but it's the Cardinals and the Panthers, Thursday, August 6th.
0: My God, the Cardinals and Panthers. Can't wait to see that.
1: Yeah, that's
0: and
1: not...
0: it's a preseason game.
1: Exactly. That's not really a slobber knocker of a matchup there. But yeah, that's the first one. Still about 2 months away.
0: Wow. Rosters are at like 95 or something at that point. Anyway. Drew Brees, when is that date again? August what?
1: August 6th, Thursday night.
0: August 6th?
1: Yeah, August 6th.
0: Really? It's not in July?
1: No, it's a little later this year.
0: Oh, I guess because we only have 3 preseason games.
1: Yeah, I guess
0: there
1: so.
0: Are only 3 preseason games in the NFL now.
1: Yeah.
0: Yeah, because that Hall of Shame game used to be late July, right?
1: Yeah, I think it was at least recently the last couple of years.
0: Yeah, like July 26th, July 28th.
1: Mm-hmm.
0: So it's August 6th. Oh, hell, Mario. So it's not 6 weeks away.
1: Yeah, August 6th sounds right.
0: It's about 8 or 9 weeks away.
1: That would mean week one for the rest of the league for preseason would be the weekend of August 13th. So
0: gotcha.
1: Yeah, that's a standalone game, obviously. That's the only game that weekend.
0: Yep. The NFL Hall of Fame game. 87 degrees out there. Some isolated rain. It's kind of weird. If you're tooling around the metro area, I mean, you can pop into one part of Metro New Orleans and it's sunny and, you know, warm and cloudy and overcast. A little sun popping out of the clouds every now and then. And then you go across town and there's an area that it's like the streets are wet, the roads are wet, there are puddles on the side of the road, but it's not raining there and you don't even see any rain, but it rained in that spot. Or rain in one area and no rain somewhere else, basically. Just isolated. I don't even want to say thunder showers. Just isolated rain. The rain forecast continues for like the next 10 days. I mean, if I had a beach trip planned to the panhandle of Florida, I would still be going to the beach. And I would think I'd be getting in some really good sunny days on the beach. And there might be some rain mixed in. But I wouldn't be canceled. Like, my God, cash in the insurance policy that we paid for. It's a week of rain in Florida. Hey, last week I was down for a couple of days with like migraine headache, vertigo, just sucks, like bedridden for like a couple of days and didn't get to finish out the Humane May fundraiser the way I like to do it, all in, 110%. So I have extended it a few extra days till this Friday. I know we're in June already. Humane May, winding it down. Friday is the last day to donate. We're trying to raise $15,000 for cats and dogs, for animals, in Metro New Orleans and Louisiana. Please go to the website, humanela.org. HumaneLA.org. 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And please donate generously so we can hit that $15,000 goal. And Jeff Dorson and his crew at the Humane Society of Louisiana can do what they do best, go out there and save animals from suffering, from even dying. I keep mentioning that house in St. Bernard because it's recent, and it touches home. It's right down there in St. Bernard where life is hot, hot, hot. 37 dogs inside the house. 37 inside the house. 10 dogs outside the house. That's 47 dogs. That's enough. That's tens of thousands of dollars. Most, if not all, are heartworm positive, need to be vaccinated, all the shots, spayed, neutered, tens of thousands of dollars, months to get them back to healthy weight, acclimated with human beings, and can get adopted out. 47 dogs, 5 horses, a pony. Just crazy. Crazy. Jeff Dorson, Humane Society of Louisiana, all over that case. That $15,000 we raise can help a lot of animals. It's winding down. Please go to the website right now and donate, humanela.org. Right away, you'll see a little banner, Humane May. 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Speaking of St. Bernard, where life is hard, hard, hard, West Judge Perez, I think they're combining like a couple of old stores into a Rouse's. Now, I don't know if this location was originally some big grocery store that they split into and made it like a Save-A-Lot and something else, and now it's getting brought back to its original size. But Rouse's is going in there. Major renovation to this whole shopping center, the resurfacing the entire parking lot on West Judge Perez. Yeah, down into Parrish. I think it's about 8 months away. St. Bernard, where life is hard, hard, hard. Getting a Rouse's Market, making life a little easier. You got the Rouse's a little north of the parish in New Orleans East on Chef Highway. You St. Bernard folks can take the I-510, Paris Road, I-510. Check out the Rouse's on Chef Highway. 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Now, that Rouse's is kicking butt and taking names. Folks are loving it. I'm not making this up. I'm telling you the truth. I had lunch today with a friend from Armand Estates out there in Destrehan. That Rouse's that recently opened at Armand Estates out on Airline Highway, they love it. They love it. Everything's better. The local products, beef, everything. The Rouse's labeled stuff. Yeah, new Rouse's locations. I know there are over 75 Rouse's. I believe the newest location down in St. Bernard, Chalmette, will be the 77th Rouse's. Over 65 years, Rouse's Markets. Corey Johnson with you on a Tuesday. HumaneLA.org, please donate. Boy, we got a lot to cover. Brian Haldane, conservative voice. Brian Haldane's going to join us to discuss a lot of stuff. Legislative session in the books, the anti-weaponization fund. Absolutely crazy. The Pentagon policy banning transgender troops, apparently illegal. Governor Jeff Landry wants to give teachers a pay raise by cutting public school funding? And I don't get it. And Mario Brothers, I don't get how one of the all-time greats signs with a Chinese shoe company.
1: Oh, Steph Curry.
0: Yeah.
1: Yeah, I saw that.
0: I'm not a fan of that.
1: Yeah.
0: I don't know. It's 2026. I don't know.
1: Yeah, the NBA, that's been a whole ordeal for a while. A lot of their players do a lot of stuff with China.
0: Oh, no. The NBA does a lot of stuff with China.
1: Yeah.
0: But just, you know, I try to avoid China products and the like.
1: Yeah, for sure. Without arguing anything, just not surprising that he did that.
0: Yep. Hey, Metro New Orleans, do you need to paint a room in your house? 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
13: New Orleans native son. Now that's me. 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HumaneLA.org. Hey, conservative voice out of Baton Rouge, Brian Haldane, joins us again. What's up, Brian?
14: What'd you say, Corey? You doing all right?
13: Yeah, man. SOS, same old stuff. How about with you? What's going on in BR?
14: The wrap-up of the legislative session, getting all the debriefing, the post-mortem, the unpacking, as it were.
13: Has Flirtily Pizza reopened yet?
14: No! Okay, so I'm sorry I'm laughing at that. But, like, when you drive by, it looks like they just gave up. I have no idea what's going on with that right now. But I drive past it every day because, you know, we go to Our Lady Mercy Church, which is two blocks away, and I work at the other end of Government Street downtown. So I literally drive past it every day, and it looks like they just threw up their hands and said, you know what? Screw it.
13: They were doing some work, it looked like?
14: Yes, all the paperwork was in order. They were supposed to be bringing it back to life, and then one day, just the construction dumpsters are gone. The outside still looks run down. It's back to being, you know, just an empty, vacant building.
13: What a bummer. That rectangular pizza at Fleur-de-Lis was incredible.
14: Oh, yeah. People up here raved about that. I was a little late to the party in getting to Baton Rouge because Fleur-de-Lis' heyday was like the 80s and 90s, you know, 80s and early 90s, maybe the 60s and 70s, too.
13: No, literally, yeah. Going way back. Yep.
14: Yeah, but by the time I got there, it was like, you know, what the hell do you mean cash only? And would you mind not blowing smoke in my face? We're literally indoors.
13: It was, I thought it was pretty cool. As a college senior, you just pull up to the parking lot, the Shell parking lot, and walk up to this little pickup window on the side. And it was just really great. You didn't even have to go inside. And I thought that was really neat until I realized, oh, wait, this was probably for black folks to get their pizza because they weren't allowed in the restaurant at one time. I'm assuming.
14: I wonder.
13: Yep. Just a little assumption on my part. Some basic deductive reasoning, but who knows? Maybe it was always a pickup window for pizza.
14: Could have been. I mean, they've got one with Schlitz and Giggles downtown. They got a pickup window outside.
13: There you go.
14: For all those walking up and down 3rd Street.
13: Yep. Conservative voice Brian Haldane is with us. Hey, Brian, the legislative session is done. They ended it yesterday. Anything accomplished that is, you know, or that you would consider significant?
14: A bunch of minor things. Nothing that I would consider, like, earth-shattering. A lot of smaller workforce issues. Getting things in line with, like, helping better align education with workforce. Helping better train those who are already out there to, either upskill or reskill when they have to find a new job. A lot of workforce stuff on the front end. And then killing off all the carbon capture stuff, I thought was a significant win for business because you were putting to rest a lot of paranoid conspiracy theorists who ended up not ruling the day.
13: It just seems like a typical Louisiana legislative session, the needle not being moved yet again. Maybe I'm wrong.
14: Well, no. In the grand scheme of things, I would completely agree with you because the last couple of years when Jeff Landry has had an agenda to move forward, the legislature has helped him move that agenda forward, and we have seen the needle move on a number of different things in the past couple of years. We're still waiting for them to take hold in real life, but the law is in the right place on a number of things that the governor tried to move. Governor stepped back from this one, didn't really push anything, and nobody really stepped into the place to do anything big. Now, on top of that, add to it the fact that next year's election year. That's when I think we'll see everybody try to, you know, fulfill campaign promises before going back to the polls.
13: I don't get this latest one. The governor executive order giving teachers a pay raise by cutting $170 million from the public school budget. The teachers are part of the public school budget, so I don't get this one.
14: There's a lot of things that are part of the public school budget that may or may not need to be there. Is that $170 million finalized? Because I thought he had put together a task force like a day ago to look for $170 million.
13: Oh, no. It's not a bill. It's not part of the legislative session. It's an executive order to redirect non-classroom education money to teacher pay raises. I mean, that's so vague. I mean, it could be like bus drivers or cafeteria or, you know, janitorial service, lights on one part of the building. We don't light up the gym for Wednesday nights anymore. Yeah, I don't know what it means. I just think it's so strange that, you know, you give teachers a pay raise by cutting the budget that the pay raise would come out of.
14: So, yeah, move better money around, or move money around to serve better where it's needed, as opposed to, you know, if you've got different trainings that teachers used to have to attend that they no longer have to attend.
13: No, I hear you. I mean, those things are simple, Brian. Those are obvious common sense, trim the budget. But honestly, just between us, all the entities in the state of Louisiana, there are hundreds of them. And I get the, hey, that the teachers are going to get a pay raise and it's going to be handled within the school system budget that exists today. I get that dream scenario, but we already have a limited budget. We already have, it's improving. There's no doubt. We've seen the latest reading and math scores improving dramatically. Also, when you're, you know, a 40 handicap in golf, you improve to a 20 handicap pretty quickly. It's funneling it down from there where it gets tough. So we're definitely improving, but let's not kid ourselves. Education, not great. There's so many other entities where there's blatant fat that could be trimmed, where you could come up with the $170 million to pay teachers without having to cut something of value within the public school budget. I think that's obvious. And here's the B part of it. Why wouldn't you be cutting the non-essential crap from the public school budget and all these other entities I mentioned to cut all the fat, the stuff that doesn't need to be there?
14: I mean, so you don't applaud at least trying?
13: Oh, sure. I think it's great, like, acknowledging, you know, a pay raise. It's like the thing I don't understand from last week, the Exxon Mobil, you know, land dispute settled, the wells we're going to cap. No details at all. So, no, I like him acknowledging we have a well problem. They need to be capped. There are thousands of them. No plans. So, no, of course, teacher pay raise, all for it, Brian. But I don't see a plan when you're, like, you're taking from the left pocket to put it in the right pocket. I don't get it.
14: Well, I mean, because the left pocket doesn't do you anything. The right pocket is where the teachers get paid.
13: But the others do. It's, you know.
14: If you don't clean that up, you're never going to get anywhere with it.
13: I don't see how you're going to get $170 million from the public school budget.
14: I'll be shocked if he gets the full amount. I'm with you on that side. I'll be shocked if he gets the full amount. If this task force is able to find $170, that will surprise me.
13: No, and I just think it's like, why does it have to be exclusive to the getting it from within its own self, like from the school board? Get it from a bunch of other super fat, bloated entities in Louisiana that, you know, have these stupid budgets.
14: So keep this in mind, too, Corey. Teachers are not state employees. Teachers work for the individual school districts. Teachers are not state employees. I don't know why everything in the state of Louisiana has to fall on the state of Louisiana to fund it. I think it would behoove every district around the state to start looking at their own couch cushions as well. I know here in EBR, our superintendent, Lamont Cole, is doing exactly that, and he's looking to put together, or he should be, have the numbers in order to get a $6,000 a year pay bump for teachers right here in East Baton Rouge Parish.
13: Wow.
14: That's huge.
13: That's incredible. I mean,
14: by just getting rid of wasteful spending. Things that Cade Brumley said the teachers don't need to do anymore.
13: I'm not knocking the $2,250 that the governor proposed, but $6,000, you can do something with that.
14: Oh, no, absolutely. And if you can combine the two, all the better.
13: Yeah, oh, no, you're right about that. Hey, shifting gears nationally, the anti-weaponization fund. First off, another little analogy or comparison. Like LSU with this law where you can't look into what public money at public universities is being spent, our taxpayer money, on any athletes, NIL type stuff. That's going to be secret now. That bill wasn't about finding out about Joe Blow at La Tech or, you know, Fred Magoo at McNeese. No one gives a crap. It's about what did Garrett Nussmeier get from LSU. You know, it's all about LSU.
14: And it's one step deeper than that, because it's about
15: compare and contrast.
13: And we can get into that topic separately, but I was comparing it to this Anti-Weaponization Act. This is to pay January 6th people. That's pretty much it. No, it's not about anyone else. Some others might fall under it, but it's all about January 6th, which is absolutely disgusting.
15: Well, same. I'm as conservative as the day is long, but I wasn't one of those January 6th type people. I look back on that. That was a scary, scary day in our nation's history. And we can try to cover it up however we want. We can try to just dust it under the rug however we want. But, I mean, it was called the Stop the Steal rally, and some crazies ended up inside the Capitol wearing animal skins where the election was being confirmed.
13: Hold that thought, because that break train's coming, but I like what you're saying. Brian Haldane's with this conservative voice. We're coming right back.
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5: I think January 6th was one of the worst days in American history. It's all there live on TV. There's no manipulation. There's no change of the story. There's no conspiracy. There's nothing new that's going to come out. We all watched it live. Political party, all that ideology is irrelevant. It's about a mob of morons, some of them dangerous, that decided to invade the Capitol building, breaking doors and windows. Anyone that justifies that's insane. And then worse, hurting policemen, leading to the death of a few policemen, hurting dozens and dozens of cops, security people. No, total insanity, unprecedented. And yeah, you get a president that pardons all of them and now comes up with a anti-weaponization fund that wants to pay them money. Absolutely crazy. Brian Haldane's with his conservative voice. Brian, you were just going off on it, and apparently we seem to agree on this thing wholeheartedly. It's not going away. It'll be part of American history forever and in a bad way.
6: No, for the most part, we're in agreement with it, Corey, because, yeah, for those that went in there walking up and down the hall saying, where's Nancy? For those who were, you know, kicking in doors and stealing things from congressional offices, I have no pity, no remorse for them. But for people who were, you know, targeted for prosecution and had to pay for their defense along the way, that got caught up in this without being part of the actual problem. If you showed up to a Stop the Steal rally because you were under the impression that the election was stolen, which we've seen evidence that can point towards that in hindsight, but if you showed up for the rally, that's one thing. If you showed up to, you know, drop a deuce on Nancy Pelosi's desk, that's a completely different thing. So there are people out there who were out a lot of dollars in legal fees to pay for attorneys to defend themselves because there was some weaponization going on. I have trouble with blanket helping everybody out when you know that the people who are wearing animal pelts are going to be in that number too.
5: No, and like I said, everyone saw this on television. How many people were prosecuted and found guilty? It's about 1,200 to 1,500, something like that.
6: Which is probably a lot more than should have been.
5: No. Maybe arguably less. Like, you look at the sheer number of people that came into the building. It might have been, you know, close to approaching that number of 1,200 or so. So, and then even people outside that didn't enter, that broke windows and did things. So, I'm forget about more or less any of that. It was a terrible day in American history. It's a bunch of morons, a bunch of criminals. Folks that try to justify it, Brian, it's crazy. Like, they wouldn't want to hang out with these people, the dude with the horns. Nothing in common with them. Not even political ideology, probably. They'd probably go off on all kind of rants on conspiracy theories, aliens, and all kind of crap. So, you know, these are people that aren't good. And a lot of the people that don't have a problem with it, if it were black folks or Democrat liberals that did this, they'd be losing their you-know-what. It's just a sad situation all around. The pardoning is sickening.
6: No, absolutely they would be if the shoe was on the other foot. I completely agree with that. My problem is putting intent on people when there are those that are truly guilty and there are those that got caught up and there are those who were in the wrong place at the wrong time.
5: No, you're
6: and
5: right.
6: I want to make sure that those who are truly guilty, those who are

0: were rightfully convicted, but one's too many. And I'm sure there were a few that were wrongly prosecuted, maybe overzealous prosecution or not following the facts, trying to get it done quickly, whatever. But it's almost not worth talking about when you see the real situation that went down there. And again, I think it's sickening that Donald Trump would just pardon these folks, across the board. He said he was going to be, case by case, and he reneged on that. And this anti-weaponization fund, Republicans are freaking out about this, Brian. They're running from this. The president literally has to back down from pushing this initiative.
1: Well, good news, Corey, he just did. Literally, as we're talking, the news alert came across that Trump's dropping it.
0: Yep, good. Yeah, $1.8 billion to January 6 rioters. That's absolute insanity. Okay, that's good news. Brian Haldane's with his conservative voice. How did he say he's dropping it, or you just saw the news blip running across the screen?
1: I just got the news alert on my screen. I don't know. So it just popped up while I was talking to you.
0: Now, since we're dropping this, the lawsuit against the government will proceed?
1: No clue.
0: Yeah, I know.
1: No clue. I'll read into it later.
0: Hey, banning transgender troops appears to be illegal. At least that's what the latest federal appeals court has ruled.
1: Okay. Do we have a lot of transgender troops?
0: No, that's the whole point why it's ridiculous. Democrats, this is their problem. They worry about this. And conservatives bought all into it and banned them. Yeah, it's just such a small percentage. Again, who would fake this when their contemporaries are like, no, Joe or Jill are very solid people, great people, would share a foxhole with them. Who cares? I mean, like Bruce Jenner, Caitlyn Jenner, faking this for publicity to hype the show? Or that's what Bruce Jenner really feels, Caitlyn Jenner now. I don't care what you do in America. I don't think these people are sick, have mental issues, can go to therapy and remain male or female. I think they're biologically male or female and mentally the opposite. And to each his own. And I don't see how, if someone wants to be trans and kicks ass in the military, I have no problem with that.
1: I don't know. And is there anything that's not going to end up with a punchline that involves Maxwell Klinger?
0: No. I mean, that's what you probably have to deal with a lot of stuff when, homosexuality in the military. I mean, just getting over that barely. No. The future is going to be funny when people look back on how we act and think and what we did and what we were worried about.
1: Either way it turns out, you just said biologically male, but mentally you're something else. Either way it turns out, the future is going to look really, really different when it comes to transgenderism. If there is something mentally askew and we learn that eventually, hopefully we can embrace it either way that it plays out.
0: I mean, this is so funny. On Brian's Twitter account, Mario, has him, his, they, with right by his name, pronouns. It has it in his bio.
1: You are kidding me.
0: Yeah, I'm kidding you.
1: Okay. I was going to say, there's a picture of my family with Al Spinoza. I know that.
0: Yeah, I'm kidding you. Brian's freaking out. Twitter got control of my bio.
1: I wouldn't doubt it.
0: The Iran war, man. I mean, Iran's now like, we'll keep fighting. There's no agreement. This situation's, literally, you got to wait for the fat lady to sing. The announcement that it's over, the end, it just keeps going and going and going.
1: Well, because you're not fighting a country, you're fighting an ideology. You're not fighting a country, you're fighting what's described as a political party in Hezbollah. You can't just win in Iran. You have to win everywhere Hezbollah is.
0: Yeah, well, that's another one. Iran, U.S., that's one. And then Israel, Hezbollah. And Trump's right. All mad at Netanyahu for going into Lebanon again.
1: Right. Right. So no matter where Hezbollah is, you're going to have to take the brunt of it. This was, I don't know. I want to applaud the guy for trying, but that was a level of hubris right there. He bit off more than he could chew.
0: And don't get me started on Russia, Ukraine. I mean, having a country that we can justify like helping, and we get to kick Russia at the same time.

0: we get to decimate what they do. You know, it's a mafia-owned gas station is what that country is. We get to knock that out and supply Europe and Asia with natural gas and even petroleum. It's, well, boy, we're messing that one up. What an opportunity. We should be giving Ukraine tomahawks or just knocking out Soviet, you know, infrastructure, oil and gas infrastructure, just crippling that economy. The folks rioting on the street, Putin going into exile.
1: But for how long? In perpetuity? And we gave them plenty. Ukraine got plenty out of us.
0: Well, they got a lot from Biden and Trump, but not enough to, you know, kind of just enough to keep things going, tease them, but not enough to get the job done. I mean, this is a great opportunity. Through Ukraine, the U.S. gets to crush Russia, and not taking advantage of that. Mind-blowing to me.
1: You're not going to fight Russia until they're gone, are you?
0: No, of course not. Till the people freak out, riot, demand Putin goes, he runs to another country, and they have maybe a democracy, definitely a regime change, and no more war. We're out of Ukraine. We don't care about Donetsk. We're pulling out completely.
1: Oh, see, I don't see Putin ever going away, man. No. That would be a war that would last years upon years, if not decades.
0: See, I think the power brokers in Russia, if they get a strain on them, there's a way to force Putin out. I think they just have to up the heat, and it's not hot enough yet. But Ukraine's doing a hell of a job bombing a lot of oil and gas infrastructure in Russia. Hey, you got to run early today in like 60 seconds. Yeah. Letlow Fleming, Republicans want to control New Orleans. Those are the last two topics. Run with it, Brian.
1: Julia Letlow's in a good spot right now that's about to get better. John Fleming is back to sending out emails asking for donations, so I wonder when the countdown is on before we hear once again that he's self-funding his campaign. There's too much on the bone for the legislature wanting to control New Orleans. They want New Orleans to look like the rest of the state. But I will say this before I get out. New Orleans did a hell of a job with Sail 250. I feel bad for every other port in the country that's going to welcome these sailors in from all over the world, and they're going to look like doo-doo compared to what New Orleans just looked like last weekend. Sail 250 was awesome.
0: Love it. Brian Haldane, conservative voice, Baton Rouge, thank you.
1: Always, brother. Talk to you next week.
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12: Uptown, Carrollton, Riverbend, Holly Grove, Kirktown, Gentilly, Lakefront, West Bank, Lakeview. It's Corey Johnson on the Neutral Ground, where New Orleans is heard.
0: Yeah, you right, Crescent City and beyond. Corey Johnson back at you. Thanks so much for joining us on a Tuesday afternoon. I went into the break saying the 5 o'clock powwow continues. We're not quite there yet. Mario Brothers says Back to the Future. We're not quite there yet. I'll get the DeLorean going. Do you know the John DeLorean story, Mario, about the car itself?
13: No.
0: It's like a Ford designer. I think he designed the Mustang.
13: Okay.
0: It was like a cutting-edge designer. John DeLorean wanted to make his own car, which was the Gullwing stainless steel. It was stainless steel.
13: Yeah.
0: The DeLorean. Budget cuts and things, they had to cut back on some of the technology. The engine ended up being like some little crappy four-cylinder out of a Peugeot. So it's like all look, you know, and no real pizzazz. And then anyway, you know, competing against the big three and other major car manufacturers, money got tight and he ended up working this drug deal out and the feds busted him. He's caught on camera, you know, like opening up the briefcase and like looking at the drugs and just like nodding like I don't know what they are, just bring me the money when they're sold kind of thing.
13: Yeah.
0: And then the feds storm in and that was the end of the DeLorean. But that was the Back to the Future vehicle with the Gullwing doors. Anyway, Mario, you don't learn much on this program. But you learn that worthless information, which goes into the you don't learn much.
13: I mean, I think you learn a lot of interesting things.
0: Thank you, Mario. Thanks for that. Hey, I'll tell you something interesting. Terminex New Orleans. Terminex New Orleans, the innovators around the world when it comes to the research on Formosan termites and how to handle them, how to stop them from eating your house, historic buildings in New Orleans, historic oak trees in New Orleans, and the like. Locally owned since 1947, almost 80 years, the exact time they started in New Orleans, the exact time those Formosan termites came through the port of New Orleans from Asia, post-Katrina, post-World War II, excuse me, post-Katrina, post-World War II. Late 40s. 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Tuesday edition of the program. Corey Johnson with you. Our Humane May fundraiser continues till Friday. I know we're in June. I get it. but we did not finish up strong last week. And I was down for a couple of days with like vertigo, migraine, couldn't push the fundraiser the last few days like I wanted to. And from experience doing this like 15 years now, we make up about 50% of the money the last 3 or 4 days. So I pushed it back an extra week. I stretched it till this Friday. Our Humane May fundraiser ends this Friday. We're desperately seeking donations so we can raise $15,000 so we can save animals from suffering, save animals from dying. That's what the Humane Society of Louisiana does every day. Let's help them. 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HumaneLA.org. 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Please go to it right now. You'll see a banner right away, right on the front page, Humane May. Click on that. 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Our final day to donate is this Friday. We're way short of our $15,000 goal. Let's save some animals together. The legislative session is done. I just visited with conservative voice Brian Haldane. He concurs, not a lot getting done. Thank God the Trump administration backing down from that crazy anti-weaponization fund designed to compensate those morons, designed to compensate Americans unfairly prosecuted during Obama and Biden's presidency. That's a nice way of saying we're going to pay January 6 rioters. It's like $1.8 billion. Republicans are freaking out, much less Democrats. And you folks that downplayed January 6, shame on you. That was as bad as it gets. Out of control. Morons, some of them dangerous, smashing and breaking windows and doors and invading the Capitol building. Unacceptable. The home of democracy. Nothing democratic about a bunch of losers. Harming police, law enforcement, doing their jobs, the job you want them to do. No, President Trump did more than enough pardoning these jokers. Sick, sickening. How'd you like to be law enforcement working at the Capitol for years, for decades? Got hurt. Your life was at risk protecting the Capitol, protecting these elected officials, and Trump just pardoned it all. No, not scrutinizing it. Let's look at it. These were the worst. These guys we didn't think deserved it, whatever. No, just everybody. And then wants to compensate him, wants to pay him. He's lost his mind on both counts. And that is not attacked enough by conservatives and Republicans. Because January 6th, no matter what, it's like December 7th or September 11th. It's never, ever going away for the rest of time. It'll be part of American history, a blemish, not a good day for the rest of time. There's no conspiracy. There's nothing that's going to pop up new. Everyone saw it live on television. There's no hiding from the truth. It was disgusting. It was sickening. Corey Johnson with you. Yeah, you right. A Tuesday afternoon edition of the program. Car Wars continues. Day two of that. I'll fill you in on the little bit I know about that. There's Blue Boy. What, buddy? A top 10, top 12 all-time NBA player signs a shoe contract with a Chinese company. And there's something just not right about that. What's that, buddy? If you did it, it would be 4 sneakers, not 2 on all 4 paws. I hear you, buddy. That would be atrocious. You're right. 5 o'clock powwow next. Now, Blue Boy.
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0: 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It is the 5 o'clock powwow. 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You know, do the old gimmick on your phone. Bluetooth it through your car. Check out the program that way if you have to. Yeah, we're on social media. We're on TV in New Orleans, in Baton Rouge, in Lafayette. Thanks for joining us, Capital City, Red Stick, Tiger Town. Thanks for joining us, Cajun Country, Lafayette, down on Bayou Teche. 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And if you need commercial truck, van, SUV type vehicles, Lamarck Crescent City Ford in Elmwood will tighten you up. Tuesday afternoon edition of the program. Yeah, you right. 86 degrees, some isolated rain. The rain forecast continues every day, rinse and repeat. Might get some rain, might not, might be sunny, might be overcast, might rain, may not. Little bit of rain, thunder shower, whatever. Deal with it, people. 766-9480 is the phone number. White people, wake up. White people. 766-9480. 766-9480 is how you can join us on the program. The legislative session is done in Baton Rouge. I don't think a lot got done, do you? 766-9480. Thank God the Trump administration backing down on this crazy anti-weaponization fund. Essentially, it's Trump's way of paying like 1,200, 1,500 January 6th criminals. It's bad enough that he just pardoned them universally. I mean, seriously, if you're an American, forget about political ideology. Bunch of morons attacking the Capitol, some of them dangerous. We can't have that. Black, white, Republican, Democrat, Latino, Asian, tall, short, male, female, doesn't matter. Can't have people just attacking the Capitol. It's insane. That was insane. Everybody saw it live on TV. Think what you want. It's never going away. It'll always be a negative and a blemish in American history. It's never going away. Accept that and move on. But my God, also step up and be critical of your president. If you're MAGA and you love Trump, that's great. I hear you. The Democrats didn't put up much of a candidate. I get it. But January 6th, trying to justify those losers, you wouldn't want to hang out with those guys, the shaman guy, bunch of morons, criminals. No, a universal pardon and then wants to pay them? No, Trump just, think if there was no Congress. I mean, he breaks rules, comes up with executive orders, does whatever he wants to begin with. Thank God there's still a slight check and balance on even this guy. Anti-weaponization fund. It's insulting to any and every American. It's pathetic, especially like law enforcement. Just a slap in their face. Pay January 6th criminals. Insane. It was crazy they got pardoned. Not enough for Trump. The Pentagon policy banning transgender troops from the military ruled illegal by a federal appeals court. I said that like day one. Don't see how this is going to stand. Now, a lot of folks have problem with homosexuality, like can't wrap their brain around it. Transgender, it's like a mental implosion. Am I like comfortable around transgender? Just the thought and thinking about the topic. No, it's not. It's not like easy to digest. It's a little confusing, but also I'm like, hey, to each his own. And I try to think about it, like have empathy and understanding. Boy, I'm male body, but my brain says I'm female. I'm female body, but my brain says I'm male. And it is like to the hilt, 110%, like Caitlyn Jenner. I mean, you think Bruce Jenner's faking it? Seriously. And people, they have mental issues. They can be, you know, therapy to fix them, please. That's what folks thought about homosexuality, like it was some mental issue and you needed therapy to fix it. Seriously, too many transgender people. I mean, I go to my high school reunion at De La Salle. High school reunion, all boys school when I was there. One of the guys is now, has transitioned over to female in my class. It's like, how's that possible? Because she's transgender. You sit there and question it, or you're faking it. I thought it was pretty gutsy to show up to the reunion with a lot of folks are old school thinkers. I mean, you know, class of 1985. A lot of folks are old school thinkers. No, this guy had guts to show up, or girl, I should say, to show up. So, no, I don't. To each his own, do what you want. It's not like the most comfortable thing. I mean, I'm at a party with some friends, and I'm talking to these three girls, and I'm facing them. All of a sudden, they look over me, and they're like, oh my God, I can't believe you look so great. And I turn around, and it's like this transgender woman who's like 6'2", you know, obviously a guy that transitioned over. And these girls are like supporting her. And I mean, my first thing was like, wow, transitioned. This is a guy. Now is a girl. I mean, just all of that. It's not like easy and, you know, smooth. But I think over time, the more you're around it, the more you see it, the more you'll accept. Let me put it to you this way. It's not going away, okay? It's not going away. Like you folks a generation or two ago, these Latinos, all this Spanish, we're in the Western Hemisphere. They're 1.1 billion people. 850, 900 million of them are Latino. Couple hundred million gringos or others. So, no, not going away. Becoming more Latino every day in America. Less white, less black, less Asian, more Latino. Just, I don't know, accept it or not. Transgender's not like, it's a trend. It was a weird trend in the 2020s. And by 2035, transgender went away. We're shooting for a 2050 goal of homosexuality to go. I mean, just people are crazy. It's not going anywhere. And I got news for you, too. Transgender, that's been going on since day one of mankind. Since day one of mankind. Because it's real. It's some woman body thinks she's a man and some man body thinks they're female. I'm not going to argue with them. Especially when they're good people. Normal people. That's their only thing that makes them less, quote, normal than someone who's not transitioning or has transitioned. Lebanon's Cafe tonight for dinner. They're open till 9:30. I picked up a to-go order on Sunday. My mom had a late breakfast. She didn't want to have lunch. Normally, it's like my mom, my sister, my brother. We all go to Lebanon's Cafe. My mom loves the lamb chops, the cauliflower, the grilled cauliflower, the baba ganoush, the hummus, the tabbouleh. It's all so good. I like the chicken shawarma. My brother gets usually like a chicken kebab with like beef kebab, like a mix. My sister will get the salad with the chicken shawarma on top. Lebanon's Cafe, open till 9:30. Some of the best Middle Eastern food anywhere. And you know what's great about Lebanon's Cafe besides all that? Priced right, authentic, fresh, healthy for you, large portions. Tough to beat Lebanon's Cafe. Tuesday afternoon edition of the program. Yeah, you're right. Governor Jeff Landry proposes giving teachers a pay raise by cutting $170 million from the public school budget. I don't get it. It's public school teachers. You're cutting their budget to pay them more? And not a bill, not part of this legislative session, an executive order. I don't think that's going to happen. Mario Brothers, how does a top 10, 12, 15 all-time NBA player, is that safe to say?
1: Steph? Oh, for sure.
0: Yeah. Well, I know, but it's for sure, but it's not like top five.
1: I mean, I would make that he revolutionized the game. With
0: totally revolutionized the game.
1: Yeah, I would argue he's top. I mean, it's debatable, but top 10 for sure.
0: What position is he playing?
1: He's technically a point guard.
0: So you're benching Magic Johnson for Steph Curry.
1: That's where this argument always gets.
0: Two guard, you're going to bench Michael Jordan for Steph Curry. So he's not top five, but I hear what you're saying. But anyway, safe to say top 10.
1: Top 10, yeah.
0: He's going with a Chinese shoe company.
1: Yeah, I mean, not surprising. Like, the NBA has done stuff, especially, like, recently, has done a lot of stuff with China.
0: I get the Under Armour abandonment. They're, like, a kind of plummeting brand, I guess, not as popular.
1: Yeah.
0: He's argued in the past, like, you're not investing enough in the product.
1: Never see anything Under Armour. I'm sure it makes financial sense.
0: But, it's like $300 million of financial sense.
1: Yeah.
0: Yeah.
1: Jeez.
0: Anyway. Coming right back, New Orleans, on a Tuesday afternoon.
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3: 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Corey Johnson back at you, 5 o'clock power hour on a Tuesday. Summer's here, it's June. We still have not had a day over 90 in 2026. Still have not exceeded 90 degrees in Metro New Orleans. Yeah, you're right. No, it's this monsoon season type crap. We're not getting the rainfall necessarily, but every day it rains a little, a drizzle, a little shower. It's cloudy every day. The threat of rain is there. And it's been this way for like a month straight. And the next week and a half, rinse and repeat. Car Wars, we mentioned it yesterday. This is really interesting, to me at least, knowing New Orleans, knowing the neighborhoods, the demographics. You have four Chevy dealerships in New Orleans, essentially, four. You've got Lesson on the West Bank, which we'll just take that out the equation. They handle the West Bank. And then on the East Bank, you've got two Chevy dealerships kind of in like kind of crusty yesteryear locations. Banner Chevrolet for decades on Chef Highway. What's that? Morrison Road. Mario's going, oh, wait. Mario's giving me a thumbs up. I'm at Visions all the time. I see the Banner dealership. So Banner Chevrolet out there in the East on Chef Highway at Morrison. And then you've got Matt Bauer on Airline Highway. The old one was at Levis, I think. Not Levis. What was your boy's name? Not Levis. Brian. Brian. It was Brian Chevy Town, Brian Chevrolet forever. Matt Bowers bought it. Matt Bowers then proceeded to buy the Kmart location, the closed Kmart, on Veterans near Causeway behind the Acme. And now he wants to move his Chevy dealership from Airline, the crusty part of Airline, to the elite spot on Veterans near Causeway. Gail Benson, who owns Best Chevrolet on Vets and Kenner, is opposed to the move. The Flick family that owns Banner Chevrolet on Chef Highway opposed to the move. And it makes sense if you think about it. Matt Bauer would go from Airline to Vets, and there's a pie, a Chevrolet pie in Metro New Orleans. 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It's a certain number every year. It fluctuates, but it's a set number, basically. Like every year, obviously, it's a there's going to be a final number. It's a pie. If Matt Bauer moves from airline to veterans, he will sell more Chevy vehicles and will take business away from Gail Benson and Best Chevrolet in Kenner and Banner Chevrolet on Chef Highway and probably even less than Chevrolet on the West Bank. So if you're Matt Bauer, you're like, great move. I'm going to sell more vehicles. It's going to be a great move for me. Brand new state-of-the-art facility. I'll build it. It'll be great. And I'll kick Banner and Best's rear end and lessen. I'll be number one. I'll dominate. If I'm already number one, I'll increase my margin and dominate more. Gail Benson's saying, boy, a lot of my people are in that direction. New Metairie, Old Metairie, that's my territory. He's over on the south side of the city, airline by the airport. He handles that territory. That's his. He'd be infiltrating my territory. Look at the zip codes, the people that buy vehicles, the people that service their vehicles, these zip codes. He would be coming right into my zip codes. That's what Gail Benson's saying. And Banner Chevrolet's saying something similar like, you know, we can compete against them because they're in a crusty street like us. They're on crusty airline down there by the airport. We're on crusty Chef Highway heading towards the east. Coupled with Banner's now saying, we've been requesting through GM and Chevy to be able to move to a new location in Metro New Orleans. And GM and Chevy has done nothing to help us. And now they're going to let Bowers move his place from airline to a coveted veterans caddy corner from Lakeside. I mean, think about that move. You're moving from crusty airline down there past the Saints, heading towards the airport, two lanes in each direction, the little curb. I mean, it looks like circa 1950 out there still. Seriously, looks like yesteryear. Kind of like the Chef where Banner is. And then he's going to go to one of the elite corners in all of Jefferson Parish, Vets at Causeway. No, those are just some of the facts, some of the information we know. No, if I'm Matt Bowers, I want to move to Vets by the Kmart, behind Acme, on by Causeway. If I'm Gail Benson, Best Chevrolet in Kenner, I'm like, we're the Chevy dealer on Veterans. We don't want another one that's going to confuse people. Two Chevy dealerships. That one's more centrally located. It's going to take business from us. That's not good. Banner's like, we've been wanting to move. You're letting him move? We've been trying to move for over a decade. So this is going to be interesting where this goes. GM nationally, Chevrolet nationally, have already approved Matt Bauer's move. Oh, you want to move from this address on airline to this address on veterans? Fine with us. You're far enough away from Best Chevrolet still. You're far enough from Banner Chevrolet still. You're far enough from Lesson on the West Bank still. That's fine. Not to the local Chevy dealers, at least two of the three. I don't know if Lessons had any objections on the West Bank, but Banner and Gail Benson at Best are definitely not into this. Car Wars continues. If I had to guess, I would think that Matt Bowers, this is my guess, kind of a newcomer to New Orleans, not from here. Been here like, I guess, a decade plus now with his dealerships, maybe 8-10 years. Doing really well, big footprint, not local. The Flick family, they've been at it for like longer than Tom Benson has been at it. Like over half a century. Rick Flick's dad had Banner Chevrolet. I think he goes back to like the 40s or 50s. You know, Tom Benson was working for, like, Mike Persia Chevrolet on Broad Street back then, maybe. So the Flick family still, you know, decades later, owns Banner. They're locals, lots of friends, lots of influence. Gail Benson owns the Pelicans and the Saints, a billionaire. Matt Bowers is probably worth tens of millions of dollars. Maybe he's worth $100 million plus, who knows? He ain't a billionaire. And he's not worth nearly $10 billion like Gail Benson. Lots of power, lots of control. I would venture to say my guess is, first off, I think Jefferson Parish, they would have to approve a car dealership going that direction from Causeway. I think like Causeway towards Kenner's okay, Causeway towards the Orleans Parish line. I don't know if it's zoned for that. So zoning would have to be approved at that Kmart site. Don't know if that's going to happen. Already hearing people, we don't need another car dealership on Vets. We need more retail. So don't know if that would be zoned right. Will GM and Chevy reconsider with the Gail Benson primarily, even the Flicks pushing the issue? But if you ask me, I don't think Matt Bauer will be allowed to move from airline to veterans to that Kmart site. I don't know if he'd be allowed to move airline to veterans ever. I think Gail Benson has a pretty strong argument about, you know, even though it's Metairie and I'm in Kenner, it's Veterans Boulevard, you know, two dealerships on the same street, on and on and on. That's just my guess on how this is going to go down. I could be totally wrong. Matt Bowers may have a state-of-the-art Chevy dealership behind Acme on Vets right there in a couple of years. Who knows? Tuesday night. The Steak Knife's open for dinner. They opened 30 minutes ago. There are people sitting at the bar right now getting a little appetizer, about to order maybe USDA Prime New York Strip. How about that USDA Prime ribeye? They got the little center-cut petite filet, the bigger filet, speckled trout jumbo lump crab meat, the Gulf Fish Robert, the crab meat au gratin full of that Louisiana jumbo lump crab meat, the Steak Knife. Isn't it time to get back to the Steak Knife? Yeah, got a lot of regulars, and I bump into a lot of folks that love the Steak Knife and then go, God, Corey, I haven't been there in years. Some are like, maybe it's been a decade. What are you waiting for? They're open tonight for dinner. Problem solved. Yeah, good suggestion, Corey. Yeah, the Steak Knife in Lakeview. Still on Harrison Avenue for 55 years, since 1971. The Roth family's doing something right at the Steak Knife. Tuesday afternoon edition of the program. Our Humane May fundraiser winding down. Friday's the last day to donate. HumaneLA.org. Let's save some animals. HumaneLA.org is the website. Click on the Humane May banner and donate. And please donate generously. Please. The legislative session is done. In the books, I don't think a lot got done. Brake tags no longer needed in Louisiana, but I don't think that applies to Orleans Parish. I think Kennebra has their own brake tags. I think West We Go has their own brake tags. And East Baton Rouge and some parishes surrounding that, you have to have like checks on your exhaust. So much air pollution.
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2: 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Mario, it's funny. USA Today, NFL players that could be traded next after Myles Garrett blockbuster. Alvin Kamara is the poster boy, like the front page of USA Today. It's a photo of him in 41 Saints Uni. So Alvin Kamara is like the headline guy, kind of. They mention a bunch of players, but Alvin Kamara's photo is the story. Locally, Alvin Kamara's agent says he expects him to play for the Saints.
3: Yes, and Kamara, too, is on record saying that he would not play for another team. If he was traded, he would retire. He said that himself. So I think it's unlikely, but you never know.
2: See, I don't know about that. I think another team. I mean, I'm not denying that he said that. But I think he feels the Saints did him wrong. He didn't like that move they did earlier. Remember a few months ago with the contract?
3: Yeah.
2: Moving some of the money around?
3: They've done a lot of that. That's super complicated to explain. But in the last year, they've done a lot to take away some of his like guaranteed money and stuff. So, yeah.
2: Anyway, so we'll see. I'd like to see him return. I'd like to see him re-sign Cam Jordan. But Alvin Kamara doesn't have to be on this team, and neither does Cam Jordan.
3: Yeah, I mean, they're trying to build a new team, new identity, new leaders, second-year head coach. You know, it's not like it was with Dennis Allen where they're just recreating the Sean Payton era or trying to. Like, they're trying to get their own guys in there. And I think the Saints are much better with Kamara on the team in 2026, but I definitely respect everybody doing their due diligence, you know?
2: It's interesting. Locally, you know, you'd read NOLA.com article quoting Alvin Kamara's agent. Kamara wants to play for the Saints in 2026. USA Today article, who are the biggest players that could be traded next? Alvin Kamara is like near the top of the list. So it's one or the other, Mario. Can't be both.
3: Yeah, it's that June 2nd NFL news cycle.
2: Yeah,
3: I'm just ready for the games. I'm ready for the Saints to be in the playoffs, hopefully for the first time in 6 years.
2: Well, what have we got? We're in early June, July, August. I mean, we're about 3 months away.
3: Still very too
2: maybe
3: far.
2: Maybe 13, 14 weeks away from real kickoff, like meaningful games.
3: Yes, exactly. Like you said in the prior segment, like we'll get a little tease, but we're still kind of far away from the actual thing, you know?
2: At least it's only 3 preseason games now.
3: Yes.
2: Eventually, it'll be down to 2.
3: I think so. They've been pushing for the 18 games, like, so hard, but the players are really against it. That's going to be hard to get done.
2: 20 total, just like before.
3: Yeah.
2: It was 16-4 preseason. Now it's 17-3 preseason, be 18-2 preseason.
3: Yeah, I think it's inevitable. I understand the players' side.
2: With more larger rosters.
3: Exactly. More money. That's
2: more
3: at the
2: money
3: end of the day.
2: Generated.
3: More games. More international games, probably. Like, if that's the end of the day, that's all it is.
2: No, I mean, you're going to be going to all these TV contracts and goes, guys, we're adding another regular season game. At minimum, we need to 1/18th up the deal. And I think it would be more than that.
3: Oh, yeah.
2: They'd be like, the one game doesn't equal 1/18th. We've extended the season. We've made it a bigger product. It's more than 1/18th.
3: Man.
2: So they'd rework the deal and more money for everybody.
3: Yeah, money involved is just so massive. Football, even for me, like, I'm younger, but, like, it's so much more mainstream than it used to be even, like, 20 years ago, I feel like. Like, everybody consumes it, you know?
2: When I was, like, a tot, Mario, like, when I was super

0: building their own stadiums. That's why MLS has their own stadiums.
1: Yes.
0: Day one, they were like, this league will not survive playing in other stadiums. We need to build our own stadiums. And that was key for MLS, a big investment, but it worked.
1: Yep.
0: And now it's key for the NFL. You can't play in Major League Baseball venues.
1: Still going strong.
0: Yep. Tuesday afternoon edition of the program. Corey Johnson with you. Yeah, you right. Hey, the Swamp Room, home of the Swamp Burger. They're open for lunch 7 days a week. 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No, lunch 7 days a week. 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Corey Johnson with you. Thank God the Trump administration backing down from this crazy anti-weaponization fund. You know, I mentioned this, public records request for LSU, public money, that taxpayer money being spent to pay athletes. The legislature passed legislation that can remain private. News agencies are going to sue, and that law is going to be found unconstitutionally legal. It's public money. Of course, the public has a right to see where it goes. There can be like a time restriction. We give them the money, you find out 30 days later. There could be something like that, but that would be the limit to it. So some folks on social media, was funny because I was saying it's public money. LSU doesn't matter. You should know what the public money, what LSU, any school is paying for the athlete. And folks are like going, why aren't they worried about La Tech or, you know, ULF yet? I'm like, because no one gives a crap about La Tech or ULF yet and what they're paying their athletes. And if they want to find that out, they can legally. But it's about LSU. That's what it was about. And the law to ban it, to block it, was about LSU, not what Southern's paying their athletes. It's strictly about LSU. This anti-weaponization fund designed to compensate Americans unfairly prosecuted during Obama and Biden's presidencies. That's just code for a fund designed to pay the January 6 criminals that Donald Trump already pardoned. That's just sinful. Forget about your ideology. I know it's hard for some extreme folks to do that on the left and right. Forget about your ideology. These were a bunch of morons, some of them dangerous, that attacked the Capitol. It's blatant. It's obvious. It's all on video. There's no conspiracy. Forget about political party. These idiots, I don't care if they're Nazis, Republicans, Democrats, Libertarian, Independents. In my mind, the vast majority of them clearly rightfully prosecuted, or majority of them pleading guilty, and deserve jail time. So sinful and insulting to true law enforcement. I mean, forget about your political ideology again and think about law enforcement, which we all are for, unless you're some loony leftist, defund the police, those crazy people. But every normal Democrat, Republican, Independent, whatever, we're pro-law enforcement, we're pro-police. We're for the police. for our safety.

0: So think about them when you have Trump pardoning all these criminals that attacked police at the Capitol. It's sinful. It's insulting. And then this anti-weaponization fund is just pouring, you know, salt in the wound. It's overly insulting. It's pathetic. It's pathetic. Donald Trump will stop at nothing. Anything he wants, he will go for it. I mean, pardoning the January 6 people is supposed to be individual. Look at them each individually. Instead, he pardons them all, a blanket pardon. That's sinful. That's insulting. That's wrong. And then this anti-weaponization fund was ridiculous. Even Republicans freaked out about it. Even Republicans with their head squarely inserted up the president's rear end freaked out about it. $1.8 billion to pay January 6 criminals? No, just out of control. Out of control. The Pentagon's policy banning transgender troops. What did I tell you? From the military, ruled illegal by a federal appeals court. Pretty obvious. No, that's just, you want to know who's doing the overthinking on that? The folks that are, hey, we can't have transgender troops in the military. There's been transgender troops in the military for a long, long time. And there's been transgender people on planet Earth since mankind started. 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
5: 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Mid-City's own Katie's made the list. USA Today says Scott Craig is chef owner at Katie's, a much-loved Creole Italian eatery that draws armies of regulars for lunch, brunch, and dinner. A neighborhood spot where locals congregate and New Orleans-style hospitality rules. Indeed it does. Katie's in Mid-City.
6: As New Orleans as coffee in the morning and Ferrero in it. As New Orleans as coffee in the morning and raw oysters for lunch. It's Corey Johnson on the Neutral Ground.
7: Hey, Gallagher's 527 open for dinner right now. Tuesday night dining. 22 minutes from Lakeside Shopping Center to Gallagher's 527. There's no driving once you cross the causeway. Immediately on your right in Mandeville, behind that Shell station, by that Acquista Pace grocery, Gallagher's 527 in Mandeville. So damn good. Went with about five buddies last week to Gallagher's last Thursday night. Five of us. We got crab claws. We got the oyster special appetizer. We got the crab meat St. Francis. One of my buddies got the prime New York strip. One of my buddies got the prime ribeye. I got the shish kebab special. One friend got the redfish with the Louisiana jumbo lump crab meat. Another buddy got the lamb chops, the double cut grilled lamb chops. We got more crab meat St. Francis appetizer. So damn good. Got the merloton, seafood merloton as a side with the crab meat and shrimp throughout. Got that sweet potato casserole with the brown sugar and the pecans as a side. It's almost like dessert, like candy. Incredible. So good. Chef-driven delicacies. Gallagher's 527 in Mandeville. I love it. You will too. Three things will happen. You'll go, Corey was right. It's one of the best restaurants in Metro New Orleans. I'm glad I came from the South Shore. Two, I'll be going again soon because it was that good. I want to bring other friends and family to Gallagher's. You'll be going there like once a month from the South Shore. And third, you'll be like, why didn't I listen to Corey months ago? And the crab meat St. Francis appetizer is to die for. One of the most delicious crab meat dishes on planet Earth. Tuesday edition of the program. 5 o'clock powwow while winding down. So is our Humane May fundraiser. We've extended it through Friday because we have not reached our goal. And last week, I was sick a couple of days. Didn't have the 110% effort that Jeff Dorson, the Humane Society of Louisiana, and the animals deserve. Coupled with the fact that I've been doing this about 15 years, we raise like 50% of the money the last 3 or 4 days of the month every year. It's the last 3 or 4 days of the fundraiser. We're way short of our $15,000 goal. Please donate. 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And please donate generously. Rouse's breaking ground. There'll be a new Rouse's in St. Bernard, down in St. Bernard, where life is hard, hard, hard. Got a new Rouse's on Chef Highway in New Orleans East. Folks love it. A buddy of mine, I had lunch with him today, talking about the Rouse's at Armand. He lives at Armand Estates, right on Airline. As you enter Armand Estates, a new Rouse's right there. They love it. They love it. A huge improvement on the grocery scene for Chef Highway, New Orleans East, for Destrehan, Armand Estates. Rouse's Markets, tastes like home, they're everywhere. By the way, that one in St. Bernard coming online will be their 77th Rouse's. It's amazing. Legislative session is done in the history books. Thank God the Trump administration abandoning that anti-weaponization fund, essentially giving $1.8 billion with a B, to January 6 criminals. Bad enough Trump pardoned all of them universally. Now wants to pay them? You folks that downplay January 6th or think it's some plot or it's Democrats or it wasn't Trump or it's not that big of a deal, throughout history, for the rest of your life, for the rest of history, for the all into the future, like September 11th or December 7th, January 6th will be remembered throughout history, and it'll be a negative, not a positive. That'll never, ever change. You folks in denial about it, I mean, wake up, be an American. Forget about politics for a second and just look at it outside of political ideology as an American. And by the way, it was live on television, no way to change the facts. 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You're right, Blue Boy. 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